0: The President, Catherine Connolly, will begin an official visit to Britain later today, where she is due to meet with a number of Irish community groups in London and Leeds. It's understood that President Connolly will also meet with King Charles, which is expected to happen at Buckingham Palace. The three-day visit begins later this morning in London at the Irish Cultural Centre in Hammersmith. There, the President is due to meet local community groups and speak about the links between the two countries and the diaspora's contribution to Britain. Rwanda has said that it's tightening screening at its border with the Democratic Republic of Congo amid an outbreak of the Ebola virus. Earlier, the World Health Organization declared the outbreak a public health emergency and warned of a risk to neighboring countries. A total of 88 deaths and 336 suspected cases have been reported in the Democratic Republic of Congo. There have also been two confirmed cases of the Ebola virus reported in Uganda. A man is in critical condition following a serious assault in Blanchardstown. The man, aged in his 30s, was found unconscious on the Mill Road yesterday afternoon. He was taken to Connolly Hospital in Blanchardstown, where he is being treated for his injuries. Officials in the Netherlands have said that the hantavirus-hit cruise ship, the MV Hondius, is expected to dock in the port of Rotterdam between 9 o'clock Irish time and midday today. It's carrying 27 people on board, 25 crew and 2 medical staff. The World Health Organization has said that it was maintaining its assessment of the hantavirus outbreak as low risk. And the weather forecast, it will be dry for most overnight with clear spells and isolated showers, staying cloudier in the southwest with outbreaks of rain and drizzle. Lowest temperatures of 1 to 5 degrees, and that's all from the newsroom for now.
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4: And welcome back to the final hour of Late Date this weekend. And thanks a million to Autumn there in the newsroom. And let's check in with the messages now before we drive on again. We have Harry Mack is in Rathcoole. Great to hear from you, Harry Mack. He says, Ray O'Hara, you're doing such a fine job on your own tonight. I'm going to leave you to it with no requests or suggestions. Lana Reglat. Hope you buy you. Hope you buy you indeed, Harry Mack. I do appreciate it. And whether suggestions are coming or not, your company is always most welcome. Thanks a million. We have Helen as well. This is Ray. I might need to send you a compass or even a map of County Kerry. Listen, I'd gladly hang a map of Kerry on my wall. I'm stone mad about the place, to be honest with you. And as I know, you are as well, Helen. But my knowledge of which club plays in which division, to be honest, the Kerry football division, the way they divided it by, that's something I don't understand. So we'd have to factor that into the map somehow. But anyway, we have Dennis as well, MacDonald, and he says, I love that freight train tune. Dennis now is from New Orleans, and he says, I was down in Cove there last week on holidays, and I love it there, and I love the Cove people. And then I went into Cork City, went to Photo Island and Spike Island as well, and loved it up the Rebel County. That's Dennis. Nice one, Dennis. Glad you enjoyed the trip. And welcome as always. Let's get back to it now. This one especially, this was kind of a sports related one now as well. Carmel in Rathmines wanted to say hi to her cousins. The Haltons were in Westmeath and probably celebrating the Leinster Championship there, as I'm sure everyone in the county will be for quite a while. A very dramatic win. And ask for this one. This is Blaise Foley and If I Could Only Fly.

started writing this song about Chris Gantry, ended up writing about Dennis Hopper and Johnny Cash and Norman, Norbert, Funky Donnie Frit, Billy Swan, Bobby Newirth, Jerry Jeff Walker, and Paul Siebel. And Ramblin' Jack Elliott had a lot to do with it. See you more.

with Dr. Hook and a little bit more. And yeah, we're remembering Dennis Le Corrier tonight. And Western Kev says, Dr. Hook, that distinctive voice, so sad. Yeah, a real outpouring tonight, I must say, from listeners. And Willie Murphy was in touch as well and was glad to hear Dr. Hook, among others, tonight. And great to hear from Willie.

as well. Who have we now as well? Oh yeah, I should say before Dr. Hook, we had Chris Christopherson and The Pilgrim, chapter 33. And we opened up the hour down with Blaise Foley and If I Could Only Fly. And we'll keep it going with this one. This one is down in the southwest. This is from Limerick, of course, the Cranberries. From the album Everyone Else Is Doing It, So Why Can't We? This is I Will Always.

There we go with three in a row. Elliot Smith and Angelus from the album Either Or in 1997. And then before that we had Fugazi and I'm So Tired. And before that again, the Cranberries from Everybody Else Is Doing It, So Why Can't We? And the track was I Will Always, an album track from them. Hi to John in Kilworth. He says, ah, Ray, get it right. It's not Dr. Hook, it's Dr. Hook and the Medicine Show. Apologies for being so pedantic. Yeah, well, you have a few people to correct, so on that one, I'd say John from Kilworth. So I'll take, we'll all take our medicine there, as it were, from John in Kilworth. Thanks for that, John. And but we'll keep it going anyway. We'll keep going with this one. This one is from television, normally associated with the late 70s, but this one came out in 1988. Long after they'd kind of hung up their instruments, but it's an old beauty actually for a throwback. This is television. It's called 1880 or so.

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That's Joe Jackson. It's Different for Girls, and before that, New Yorkers Television and 1880 or so. Going to Wicklow and the man Fionn Regan. This from a year or two ago. This is featuring the voice of Anna Friel. This is called O Avalanche.

We had Fionn Regan teaming up with Anna Friel for O Avalanche, and right there was Bon Iver and Holocene. This is an instrumental one from David Holmes. It's the closer to the album Bow Down to the Exit Sign. It's called Hey Lisa.

Crosby, Stills, Nash and Young, our host, sending that one out to Quiva and Son and Company. And thank you so much for the kind words, Quiva. Delighted to have your company as well, all of your company. And we had Tony and Douglas as well, was in touch there as well. And everybody who's sending messages into the show, we better tidy things up now because it's just going on 10 to 2. But this is another beauty. This is Crowing Brin from their album Mordecai, came out in 2020. It's called So We Won't Forget.

The screwing bin, and so we won't forget. Agus leisina chairde, time for me now to pack up. And listen, Sheila Dempsey will be with you next weekend. I'm sure you'll make her feel very welcome. I'm going to finish up with Cass McCombs, American songwriter. This is from his most recent one. It's called Peace. I'll be back in a couple of weeks' time. Until then, Slonovivacordia.

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RT News at 2 o'clock. I'm Autumn Corcoran. Good morning. SIP2 and Unite will meet with HSE management at the Labour Court today in a bid to resolve a pay dispute at the National Ambulance Service. A planned 48-hour strike by SIP2 and Unite members in the National Ambulance Service, which would have commenced tomorrow, has been stood down to allow for today's talks. However, plans remain in place for a 72-hour work stoppage next week, and a work to rule is also continuing. The HSE has welcomed the standing down of this week's action and said it will continue to engage at the talks. The President, Catherine Connolly, will begin an official visit to Britain later today, where she is due to meet with a number of Irish community groups in London and Leeds. It's understood that President Connolly will also meet King Charles, which is expected to happen at Buckingham Palace. This is President Connolly's second overseas visit and first trip to Britain since taking office last November. The three-day visit begins later this morning in London at the Irish Cultural Centre in Hammersmith. The Dutch cruise ship at the centre of a hantavirus outbreak is approaching the Netherlands port of Rotterdam, where it's due to dock early this morning. The outbreak on board the vessel has so far claimed three lives and seen dozens of people.

people placed in quarantine. The ship is carrying 27 people on board, 25 crew and 2 medical staff. The World Health Organization has said that it was maintaining its assessment of the hantavirus outbreak as low risk. And the weather forecast, it'll be dry for most tonight with clear spells and isolated showers. Staying cloudier in the southwest with outbreaks of rain and drizzle. Lowest temperatures of 1 to 5 degrees. And that's all from the newsroom for now.

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1: RT News at 3 o'clock. I'm Owen Corcoran. Good morning. SIPTU and Unite will meet with HSE management at the Labour Court today in a bid to resolve a pay dispute at the National Ambulance Service. A planned 48-hour strike was supposed to commence tomorrow. However, the action has been stood down to allow for today's talks. Plans remain in place for a 72-hour work stoppage next week, and a work to rule is also continuing. The HSE has welcomed the standing down of this week's action and said it will continue to engage at the talks. The President, Catherine Connolly, will begin an official visit to Britain later today, where she is due to meet with a number of Irish community groups in London and Leeds. It's understood that President Connolly will also meet King Charles, which is expected to happen at Buckingham Palace. This is President Connolly's second overseas visit and first trip to Britain since taking office last November. The three-day visit begins later this morning in London at the Irish Cultural Centre in Hammersmith. The Dutch cruise ship at the centre of a hantavirus outbreak is approaching the Netherlands port of Rotterdam, where it's due to dock early this morning. The outbreak on board the vessel has so far claimed three lives and seen dozens of people placed into quarantine. The ship is carrying 27 people on board, 25 crew and two medical staff. The World Health Organization has said that it was maintaining its assessment of the hantavirus outbreak as low risk. And the weather forecast, it'll be dry for most overnight with clear spells and isolated showers, staying cloudier in the southwest without breaks of rain and drizzle. Lowest temperatures of 1 to 5 degrees. And that's all from the newsroom for now.

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1: RTE News at 4 o'clock. I'm Odin Corcoran. Good morning. The HSE has welcomed talks with SIPTU and Unite members of the National Ambulance Service at the Labour Court today. A planned 48-hour strike was supposed to commence tomorrow. However, the action has been stood down to allow for today's talks. The talks are aimed at resolving a pay dispute at the National Ambulance Service. However, plans remain in place for a 72-hour work stoppage next week, and a work to rule is also continuing. The President, Catherine Connolly, will begin an official visit to Britain later today, where she is due to meet with a number of Irish community groups in London and Leeds. It's understood that President Connolly will also meet King Charles, which is expected to happen at Buckingham Palace. This is President Connolly's second overseas visit and first trip to Britain since she took office last November. The three-day visit begins later this morning in London at the Irish Cultural Centre in Hammersmith. Saudi Arabia's defence ministry has said that three drones coming from Iraqi airspace were intercepted and destroyed this morning. In a separate incident, a drone attack was carried out on a nuclear power plant in Abu Dhabi. The Dutch cruise ship at the centre of a hantavirus outbreak is approaching the Netherlands port of Rotterdam, where it's due to dock early this morning. The outbreak on board the vessel has so far claimed three lives and seen dozens of people placed into quarantine. The World Health Organization has said that it was maintaining its assessment of the hantavirus outbreak as low risk. And the weather forecast, it'll be dry for most with clear spells and isolated showers. Lowest temperatures of 1 to 5 degrees. And that's all from the newsroom for now.

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1: RTE News at 5 o'clock. I'm Autumn Corcoran. Good morning. SIPTU and Unite will meet with HSE management at the Labour Court today in a bid to resolve a pay dispute at the National Ambulance Service. A planned 48-hour strike by SIPTU and Unite members, which would have commenced tomorrow, has been stood down to allow for today's talks. However, plans remain in place for a 72-hour work stoppage next week, and a work to rule is also continuing. Unite has warned that workers will return to the picket lines if meaningful progress is not made at the Labour Court. The HSE has welcomed the standing down of this week's action and said it will continue to engage at the talks. The President, Catherine Connolly, will begin an official visit to Britain later today, where she is due to meet with a number of Irish community groups in London and Leeds. It's understood that President Connolly will also meet King Charles, which is expected to happen at Buckingham Palace. This is President Connolly's second overseas visit and first trip to Britain since taking office last November. The three-day visit begins later this morning in London at the Irish Cultural Centre in Hammersmith. The Dutch cruise ship at the centre of a hantavirus outbreak is approaching the Netherlands port of Rotterdam, where it's due to dock early this morning. The outbreak on board the vessel has so far claimed three lives and seen dozens of people placed into quarantine. The ship is carrying 27 people on board, 25 crew and 2 medical staff. The World Health Organization has said that it was maintaining its assessment of the hantavirus outbreak as low risk. And the weather forecast, a dry and bright start for most today with patches of mist and fog in places. Highest temperatures of 11 to 15 degrees. And that's all from the newsroom for now.
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1: And a very good morning to you. It's Monday, the 18th of May. What? Already? And it's Shea Byrne here until 7 o'clock.

hasn't got a penny, and she's getting the kids ready. The poor Elmar, and she's getting the kids ready. She hasn't got a penny to her name.

Lumiere, Damien Dempsey requested this morning. Happy to play this. That's The West's Awake and The Black and Amber from Lazarus Soul. And Christy does a great version of that song too. You know, he heard it and he went, that's for me. That's what he told us on stage. I don't know Christy. I've met him a couple of times in here. You know, so that's where we're... Do you need a glass of water? Other than that, really, I would never really have spoken to him. But I know sometimes when he's on his way home from a gig with Mick, he'll have a listen to the programme as well. So if you're on the way home from a gig, Christy, good morning to you. Or if you're just awake early. Where are we? Time was. Anyway, good morning to you. I hope you had a nice weekend. Lillian did a good job on Friday. Lots of requests in for her and messages as well, which she's passed on. So thank you for those. Much appreciated. And I had good fun on the afternoon with Louise's show. Destroying it. Sorry, Louise. She's back today, of course, and she'll be announcing the Radio 1 album of the week and the new recommends list too. But it'd be a bit of fun. Finished with Sweet Child of Mine, which raised a few eyebrows, let me tell you. It's an old song at this stage. One of the oldies. Let's have a quick look at the weather forecast this morning. Generally, hang on a sec. Let's renew that. Yes. There's a new one in. 4:30 this morning. Any isolated patches of mist and fog will clear this morning and it'll be dry for a time in many areas with some bright or sunny spells. Cloud and rain in the southwest will gradually spread northeastwards through the day, with the rain turning heavy at times. Some hill and coastal fogs and mist and fog will also develop later in the south and southwest. Dry, though, in Ulster, North Leinster for much of the day. Temperatures still on the rise, 11 to 15 degrees. Torrential rain yesterday. Torrential rain.

yesterday. 8 to 11 degrees overnight, and then tomorrow again, just a slight increase in temperatures, 11 to 16. There are widespread showers. When does it get better? Let me check. Wednesday, scattered light showers, turning cloudier, 13 to 17. Thursday, 14 to 18 or 19. So the graph is on the way up, but still rain for most of the week. That's enough of that.

0: A little silence there for Mr. Denis Le Corrier, who passed away. News being announced of his death yesterday. And I actually saw, I was watching an interview with him just a couple of nights ago because someone asked for on this program for Sylvia's mother, and I put on the list and I was just going through YouTube stuff, and then he came across because they were touring up to relatively recently. But Denis Le Corrier, his death being announced just last night, and a little bit of silence, a bit of respect for him there. That was a little bit more. We play Sylvia's mother before the end of the program. We'll take a little break.
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I love that song. And the reason I played that after Dr. Hook and Dennis Le Corriere, I thought there's some elements of his voice in there and his delivery, I thought, with the Teskey brothers. I don't know if they're influenced by Dr. Hook. Maybe they're influenced by somebody who's influenced by Dr. Hook, but I could certainly hear that vocal in there. Dennis Le Corriere wasn't American. He was from England. He died in Sussex. I beg to differ. He was from New Jersey, actually. That's where he was from, but he was married a number of times and ended up living in Sussex, which is true, and that's where he died. He had complications of kidney disease. He died at 76 years old. In fact, his surname is Italian. I think he explained that in an interview. It's Le Corriere.

but of course anglicised to Le Carrière, so Dennis Le Carrière. But that was the Teskey Brothers, and that's called Carry Me Home. Let's have a quick look at some texts and emails flying in the door. Yeah, where are we? Yes, Mr. Byrne from Daisy Cottage Farm. It's Baby Central here with coconut cream. Another one of our alpacas having her baby on Saturday morning. A beautiful little girl, and we've named her Bambi. Only Oreo left to have her baby. I'm exhausted. It's like call the midwife here. More like all creatures great and small. It's 7.4 degrees, but it feels like 5, says Hugh and Tallow. I was tidying about because there's a guy coming to install fibre broadband cable. Had the stereo up earlier as my sister next door is away on holidays. Ah, that's nice. You're on your own. You're not a music snob. Well done, keep it up. Far from it, let me tell you. Far from it. And John and Helen are up in the Costa early, and our old friend Petula looking good on the news this weekend. Onwards and upwards, says WNH. Yes. And we did see her, and people texted me to say, Petula's on the news. Petula's reading the 9 o'clock news last night. And brilliant as always. 'Tis gloomy and a bit overcast this way, as befits the mood yesterday. But look, sure. Clonus was everything it always was, an Ulster final day, and everyone was certainly entertained. Have a lovely weekend. I hope you had a lovely week, or have a lovely week, from Billy this morning. Morning, Billy. That's our friend, Billy, up in Monaghan. This is called Ghost from a young Irish artist called Lauren Wallace, based in Dublin.

0: Mine.
1: That's Lauren Wallace, and that's called Ghost, and that's from her recent EP. I think that's a great song. I think she has a great voice, and that whole production sounds very Bond-like to me. Special day today. Weather is wicked, by the way, here in Brussels, and not in the good sense. I should have read that in advance. You got me there. Our lovely Harry is 21 today. I can't tell you how special this young man is. Wishing him the biggest hug from all of us. Have a lovely, lovely day. And thank you. That's from Denise. So, Harry, happy 21st birthday today. What a milestone. We've had one in our house. We have two more to go. It's a big day. So congratulations to you. Really, really enjoyed that. Great to be sitting at work in Australia playing Irish radio and listen to some of Australia's finest, the Teskey Brothers, says Aidan in Brisbane. Yeah, I'm a fan. I have to say I'm a fan. Haven't got to a gig yet, but I will get to a gig at some stage. Anyway, Harry, happy 21st birthday. Enjoy everything. We'll play a song for a 21-year-old a little bit later. But you should get into Matt Monroe as well.

Mad Monroe, Softly As I Leave You. It's an absolutely beautiful sky here in Mayo. I'm just finishing up the night shift. I like listening to your show at the end of a long night. Hello to anyone listening in GISC. And good morning to you doing difficult work on the night shift. And that's from Antoinette this morning. Good morning, Antoinette. And nice to be finishing up the night shift. I know how that feels as you walk out and you go, done. And hopefully you had a quiet night. Can you wish my nephew and godson

0: old. Killian, a very happy 18th birthday today. Have a good day from Auntie Susie.
1: 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Hundreds of artists, thousands of paintings.
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5: RT News at 6 o'clock with Kate Carolyn. Good morning. SIPTU and Unite will meet with HSE management at the Labour Court today in a bid to resolve a pay dispute at the National Ambulance Service. A planned 48-hour strike by SIPTU and Unite members, which would have commenced tomorrow, has been stood down to allow for today's talks. However, plans remain in place for a 72-hour work stoppage next week, and a work to rule is also continuing. The HSE has welcomed the standing down of this week's action and said it will continue to engage at the talks. President Catherine Connolly will begin an official visit to Britain later today, where she's due to meet with a number of Irish community groups in London and Leeds. It's understood that President Connolly will also meet King Charles, which is expected to happen at Buckingham Palace. This is President Connolly's second overseas trip and first visit to Britain since taking office last November. The three-day visit begins later this morning in London at the Irish Cultural Centre in Hammersmith. The Dutch cruise ship, at the centre of a hantavirus outbreak, is approaching the Netherlands port of Rotterdam, where it's due to dock this morning. The outbreak on board the vessel has so far claimed three lives and seen dozens of people placed into quarantine. The ship is carrying 27 people on board, 25 crew and 2 medical staff. The World Health Organization has said it was maintaining its assessment of the hantavirus outbreak as low risk. New figures have found that more than 20 million vapes sold last year in Ireland were not returned for recycling. The devices contain lithium batteries, plastic and electrical parts, which are not entering the recycling system in the vast majority of cases. Waste Electrical and Electronic Equipment Ireland has warned they pose serious environmental and fire risks. It's asked the public to never bin vapes. The weather forecast: any isolated patches of mist and fog will clear this morning, and it'll be dry for a time in many areas with some bright or sunny spells. Cloud and rain in the southwest will gradually spread northeastwards throughout the day, with rain turning heavy at times. Highest temperatures ranging from 11 to 15 degrees. And that's all from the newsroom for now.
0: Kate, thank you very much. And now for the RTE Sea Area forecast, we go over to Met Éireann, and a very good morning to Michelle Dillon.
6: A very good morning, Shay. Here's the Sea Area forecast for the next 24 hours. There is a small craft warning in operation. The meteorological situation is 0300. Ireland lies in a mainly light to fresh westerly or variable airflow, with an area of low pressure of 982 hectopascals in the mid-Atlantic. Associated frontal troughs approach from the southwest and will move northeastwards through today. Forecast for Irish coastal waters from Cairnsore Point to Roaches Point to Valentia. Wind increasing southerly, force 4 or 5 imminent, soon increasing force 5 or 6, later becoming southwesterly. Weather cloudy with rain and drizzle heavy at times, occasional mist and fog soon, later becoming cloudy to fair with showers or longer spells of rain, some of it heavy. Forecast for Irish coastal waters from Valentia to Luphead to Urishead. Wind becoming

0: southeasterly, force 4 or 5 imminent, soon increasing force 5 to 7, veering southerly later and decreasing force 4 or 5, occasionally force 6. Weather cloudy to fair with isolated showers, becoming mostly cloudy, imminent and soon, with rain and drizzle heavy at times. Occasional mist and fog later, becoming cloudy to fair towards the end of the period, with occasional showers or longer spells of rain, some heavy with the slight chance of thunder. Forecast for Irish coastal waters from Erishead to Belfast Lough to Cairnsore Point and for the Irish Sea. Wind becoming southerly or variable imminent, force 2 to 4, soon increasing south or southeast, force 4 or 5, later increasing force 5 to 7. Weather cloudy to fair with isolated showers, later cloudy with rain and drizzle, heavy at times, occasional showers or longer spells of rain towards the end of the period, occasional mist and fog. And the visibility for all sea areas, moderate or poor in precipitation, mist and fog. And the outlook for a further 24 hours until 0600 on Wednesday. Wind moderate to strong south to southwesterly, occasionally reaching near gale force in the south, southwest and in the east. Becoming mostly fresh to strong southwesterly on Tuesday night, then mostly moderate westerly in the west towards the end of the period. Weather mostly cloudy with widespread showers or longer spells of rain, occasional mist and fog for a time. Becoming cloudy to fair towards the end of the period, with showers becoming isolated. And now for the coastal reports at 5 a.m. Mallinhead, south-southwest, 3 knots, cloudy, 18 miles, 1,005, steady. Byam 5 off the southeast coast, west-southwest, 15 knots, 1,008, falling slowly. Roaches Point, west-southwest, 5 knots, cloudy, 26 miles, 1,008, falling slowly. Valentia southwest, 7 knots, light drizzle, 8 miles, 1,007, falling slowly. Belmullet east-southeast, 3 knots, fair, 18 miles, 1,006, falling slowly. And finally, Dublin Airport, west-southwest, 5 knots, cloudy, 10 miles, 1,006, rising slowly. That's it for now. Back to you, Shay.
1: Michelle Dillon and Matt Aaron, thank you very much. Papers on the way. After the Buena Vista Social Club.

Ah, the Buena Vista Social Club. The track is called Buena Vista Social Club. Now, 10 minutes past 6 o'clock here on RT Radio 1. Let's have a quick look at the front pages of the newspapers. We'll start with the Irish Daily Mirror this morning. 4 killed in weekend carnage. 4 people were killed and several injured on a weekend of carnage on the roads. On Saturday, a woman in her 20s was hit by a car at the N11 in South Dublin and died at the scene. That was at 4:20 in the afternoon. Earlier, 2 men were killed in a 2-car collision in Birchill and Donegal. And in Donegal, a 20-year-old died in a crash in Muff. That's on the front page of the Irish Daily Mirror this morning. The front page of the Irish Daily Star, he was always happy. Its tributes were paid to him yesterday to a young man who died after an altercation. The young man has been named as David O'Mahony. He was 38. He died in an incident, after an incident at a house in Artane in Dublin on Saturday morning. One friend said he was always happy and added he just wanted to see his beloved Shelburne FC play a match the night before. That's where he went the night before his death. That's the front page of the Irish Daily Star this morning. Front page of the Irish Daily Mail. Astonishing spat between Fianna Fáil ministers on overspend in education. A major row is developing between the higher education minister and the public expenditure minister over the plan to levy other departments to pay for an expected €600 million overspend in education. Despite significant private opposition to the move, ministers agreed to the proposals at the cabinet last week. But now James Lawless has broken cover to confirm he has issues with Jack Chambers' plan. That's on the front page of the Irish Daily Mail. Irish Times, most bets placed on Dublin Central by-election were suspicious. That's bets on this infamous Polly Market. Their bets came from highly suspicious accounts and their betting behaviour has been considered to be highly questionable. Of more than €1 million placed on various candidates. That's a front page story on the front page of the Irish Times. Tusla hires bodyguards for special care staff. They spent €5.4 million on security guards since January 2024. An unexpected rise in sick leave at Dublin Centre exacerbates staffing challenges. That's on the front page of the Irish Times. Pork sausages served on flight deporting 24 men to Pakistan. That's a front page headline this morning, that they were served a full Irish breakfast despite being needing a halal meal. That's on the front page of the Irish Times. Rockstar Skellig Michael opens for the new season. Simon Carswell reports on that. That's good news for the tourist business there. Irish Sun, 207 people at RTE earn more than €100,000 in a picture of Director General Kevin Backhurst on the front page of the Irish Sun. Front page of the Irish Independent, Martin warns Fianna Fáil challengers ahead of lost cause by-elections. Taoiseach Micheál Martin has warned his rivals against trying to create a fresh leadership controversy after Friday's by-election. Friday by-election's coming up on Friday. The voting in Galway and Dublin will have implications for all three of the main party leaders, with most in Fianna Fáil seeing them as lost causes. Mr. Martin has tried to preempt any backlash, saying people are fed up of politicians just thinking about themselves and positioning, and said Ireland needs to avoid what's happening in the UK, where they're on the cusp of 7 prime ministers in a decade. That's the front page of the Irish Independent this morning. Front page of the Herald, Dublin student and girlfriend killed in Thai road crash. That's a young man who's been killed alongside his girlfriend in a road crash involving a scooter in Thailand. The young man is from Cabra. He's a 20-year-old talented filmmaker, and his Czech-born girlfriend also died in the tragedy. That's the front page of the Herald. And finally, the front page of the Irish Examiner, disabled people not safe in care settings. That's disabled people in congregated and institutional settings.

are still not being protected from the threat of violence, neglect, coercion, financial abuse. Ministers have been told in a letter to several ministers, Oireachtas Disability Matters Committee Chairman Maurice Quinlivan said that there is an urgent need to take action given the evidence that has been submitted to the committee. And this is a warning if you're heading off on holiday this year. The Competition and Consumer Protection Commission has warned holiday makers to be aware of the real and potentially expensive risks when hiring a car this summer, as it's revealed 40% of renters had an issue last year. Hidden fees, long waits in cars not being what was promised when bookings were among issues encountered. This reflects really poorly on the sector, and while the CCPC has tackled and will continue to tackle individual traders, consumer planning and booking a car this summer needs to be the consumer needs to be really aware of the potentially expensive risks. Summer holidays should be a time for rest and relaxation. Instead, consumers are being hit with long delays, unexpected costs and stressful disputes. I gave it up. Don't hire cars anymore abroad. It's just too hard, too complicated. And you meet the nicest people when you buy them, and then when you or rent them, and then when you bring them back, they come out with a magnifying glass. And you're like, now mobile phones have really made it a bit easier because you film every inch of that car before you leave. Every inch of the car, you film it before you leave. Inside as well, and outside. The worst thing that happened to us was we arrived in Madrid to hire our car. We booked it through one of the biggest independent car hire website. And the office that we had booked it from had been closed for 6 months for renovations. There we were, three children, ourselves, taxi from the airport in the suburbs of Madrid. Like, and a hot, really hot day. So that was good fun. Anyway, eventually got it sorted, met a very nice person who gave us the car and said, go on, you'll be fine. Sorry about all the trouble. And then when we came back, came out with the magnifying glass. I think this little scratch. I was like, nope, I have a film of it. You want to see the film? Then backed off then. Anyway. Breathe. 6:15. I'm not angry. Just disappointed.

0: Deanna Spyro, I really like her. That's called Material Lover. That's from the Radio 1 Recommends. The Switch Changes. It's a little bit of recording at the end of it for some reason. It's like where they shout, they count in. One, two, three. You're like, oh, do you really need to count in on the record? Anyway, Sienna Spyro, that's Material Lover. Shay, is a word in edgeways been discontinued? Yes. Isn't, as far as I know, it's not coming back. Great to see our Petula on the news at 9 o'clock last night. The 9 o'clock news says Lorraine this morning. Yes, Lorraine, it was. Many people texted me going, Petula's on. I didn't message her last night because I'm sure she got lots of messages. I'll pop her a text. But what are we all surprised? She'll be running the country next. She's brilliant. Dry morning around Galway City. Temperature is 5 degrees in Galway this morning. Yeah. Shay, you mentioned George Strait on your programme on Friday. Well, it was Louise's programme, actually. I was there, yes. But it's his birthday today. Did you know that? No, I didn't know that. There we go. He's... I think he's the, what is it, the number one selling artist, or he has the most number one country hits, other than Garth Brooks. I think Garth Brooks was the only one, or possibly, I could be wrong, Conway Twitty. I think Conway Twitty may have had like over 50 number one country hits, and George Strait had 51 or 52. But George Strait, I think album-wise, is one of the biggest selling country artists in the world. Anyway, it's his birthday today. Happy birthday, George. Loves this program. Born in 1952. Thank you to another George who sent that in. This is called The Breath You Take.
1: He looks up from second base

0: Ask the fabulous Mr. George Strait. We hired a car in Hertz in Luton Airport, and the inevitable happened. We got charged for cleaning floor mats. Oh well, we were only there for the weekend. Oh well. The floor mats, what are they there for? We celebrated Harry's birthday a little bit earlier, even as three brothers say you can't fault Harry. I have to run to work, but I'll listen to it later. It's not nice. So happy birthday, Harry. We have a Niall Horan track set up for you for a little bit later. Because, of course, where's Niall from? And where's the big news? We'll talk about that at 7:15. I'm in the queue to board the Ulysses, sailing to Holyhead, and then off to sunny Harrogate in Yorkshire for another adventure. Wow. Isn't that nice? I know you want to play the Rod song, I Am Sailing. Not really, Jerry. Not really, but you have a great time. On the Ulysses, heading to Holyhead and then off to Harrogate in Yorkshire. That sounds nice. I watch Bangers and Cash, which is based in Yorkshire as well. It's so beautiful. I haven't been to much of Yorkshire. Been a little bit, but I want to see more of it. I want to see the countryside. Absolutely. I want to go and see all the sights up and down the dales. That's where I want to be. With Gail. Gail in the Dales. No, I don't know. Does that work, Gail?
1: It kind of works.
0: Wow.
1: I mean, it rhymes.
0: It's a morsel. That's what you gave me. You didn't even give me a little bit. You gave me
1: Monday. It's Monday.
0: I know. And I've been to the airport already.
1: What?
0: Number one son heading off this morning to Albufeira.
1: Oh, nice.
0: Finished his exams. Last essay went in at 11 o'clock last night for 12 o'clock deadline.
1: Wow.
0: I was like, oh, you know the way you slight panic. Are you okay? You can get this done.
1: Well, you told me you used to do your homework on a Monday morning, so at least he's ahead of you.
0: Oh my God, you're like, still like my sister. You can remember these things and hold it against me. Primark pennies.
1: Yes, so British newspaper The Times is reporting that Primark, which trades as pennies here, is to launch an online delivery for the first time. So pennies and Primark have previously resisted an online offering because it says its ultra-low price points and tight margins can't absorb the operational costs of picking, packing and shipping orders or the profit-eroding impact of online returns. But the paper says Primark has been moving closer to online retail in recent years. It launched an app for click and collect in Ireland and Italy last year, and a similar one in the UK last month. So the paper reports that Primark lost out to Marks and Spencers this month in a competitive bidding war for ASOS's state-of-the-art online fulfilment centre in Staffordshire, which sold for £67.5 million. ASOS had spent millions on this warehouse. It was specifically designed for e-commerce fulfilment, and apparently it has automation equipment that lets you do delivery directly to people's homes. So I've a query in with Primark this morning, so we might have more on this later.
0: Samsung.
1: Yeah, Samsung Electronics and its labour union have started talks again today to avoid the biggest strike in the tech giant's history. The last-ditch talks come amid concern that a walkout by more than 45,000 workers could disrupt global supply chains and hit South Korea's economy. Samsung accounts for nearly a quarter of South Korea's exports. So today's talks follow the collapse of a first round of government-mediated negotiations last week over pay and bonuses. And the union's under pressure because a South Korean court partially granted Samsung's request for an injunction which ordered the union to ensure any strike did not disrupt production. Now today's really means that a strike must not lead to the degradation of materials used in material, while operations related to safety and avoiding product damage must be maintained at normal levels. Now the two main unions could face fines of $72,000 per day if they fail to comply, while union leaders could be fined more than $6,000 per day. And Samsung Electronics shares rose as much as 6.7% in morning trade after the court's ruling.
0: I had a couple of queries last week about your home DIY.
1: Oh, yes.
0: And asking, are you posting anything anywhere? Can people see pictures?
1: I haven't yet.
0: Okay. Are you thinking of doing it?
1: I'm thinking of doing it. You see, there's a lot of work going on between work and the DIY, so it's like another full-time job to post it. I am taking lots of photos and videos along the way. Although there were a few days I did forget. So if I do, I will let you know.
0: Yeah, please do.
1: Yeah, I haven't as of yet, but a few of my friends have asked me to do it as well because I'm a bit haphazard at the moment posting the odd thing on my own.
0: But it's brilliant, but you're essentially renovating an entire house on your own in between working.
1: Kind of, yeah.
0: What do you mean kind of? Yeah.

0: It's a big job.
1: It is a big job.
2: It's a massive job. And, yeah. and doing jobs that you never thought you'd be able to do.
1: Yeah, well, there's a bit of that going on. Feel the fear and do it anyway.
2: Yeah, well, look, what can go wrong? Oh, my God, the house could fall down. It could blow up. And

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9: Good morning, I'm Kate Carolyn. SIPTU and Unite will meet with HSE management at the Labour Court today in a bid to resolve a pay dispute at the National Ambulance Service. A planned 48-hour strike by SIPTU and Unite members, which would have commenced tomorrow, has been stood down to allow for today's talks. However, plans remain in place for a 72-hour work stoppage next week and a work to rule is continuing. The HSE has welcomed the standing down of this week's action and said it will continue to engage at the talks. President Catherine Connolly will begin an official visit to Britain later today, where she's due to meet with a number of Irish community groups in London and Leeds. It's understood that President Connolly will also meet King Charles at Buckingham Palace. This is President Connolly's second overseas visit and first trip to Britain since taking office last November. The three-day visit begins later this morning in London at the Irish Cultural Centre in Hammersmith. The US President Donald Trump has warned Iran that the clock is ticking as talks to bring the war to an end appear to have stalled. Mr. Trump has again threatened Iran, demanding that they act quickly to agree on a peace deal. Iranian media, however, has reported that the US has failed to make any concrete concessions in its response to Tehran's latest proposals to end the conflict. The Dutch cruise ship at the centre of a hantavirus outbreak is approaching the port of Rotterdam, where it's due to dock early this morning. The outbreak on board the vessel has so far claimed three lives and seen dozens of people placed into quarantine. The ship is carrying 27 people on board, 25 crew and two medical staff. The World Health Organization has said it's maintaining its assessment of the hantavirus outbreak as low risk. The weather forecast, any isolated patches of mist and fog will clear this morning. It'll be dry for a time in many areas with some brighter sunny spells. Cloud and rain in the southwest will gradually spread northeastwards throughout the day, rain turning heavy at times. Some hill and coastal mist and fog will develop later in the south and southwest, and it'll stay dry though in Ulster and North Leinster for most of the day. Highest temperatures of 11 to 15 degrees. And that's all for now. We'll have news again at 7.
10: Kate Carolyn, thank you very much. What time is it all? 26 minutes to 7 o'clock here on RT Radio 1. Dennis Currier passed away over the weekend. Sylvia's mother was never that good to him, really. But, you know, I understand Sylvia's mother, what she was, why she did this. He didn't, but I do. I get it.

Ah, yes, the late Dennis Corriere on lead vocal there for Dr. Hook. Wasn't the original lead vocalist. He kind of graduated to that spot singing a few of their later hits. Well, that was Sylvia's mother. Ah. See, there'd been phone cards at that stage. Telecom Aaron phone cards. He'd never been able to write that song. He missed the 40 cents line.

0: Miles Smith, that's called Drive Safe with a man from, I think, somewhere near Westmeath. Westmeath's very excited. I don't know what happened yesterday. The people from Westmeath will be very excited. But there's Niall Horan.
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6: With the latest traffic and travel news, I'm Orla Woods. Starting in Dublin, the Grand Canal has a queue building as you head into the city around the Portobello Bridge. The South Circular Road is busy southbound near the St John's Road Junction, and Gardiner Street is slow between the Railway Street Junction and Beresford Place. Elsewhere, there's a spillage in Limerick that's on the M7 eastbound, and it's affecting traffic on both sides of the M20. There's some roadworks causing delays in Wexford. The Kildavin Road is closed between the village and the Duncannon Road junction. There's works in Tipperary, that's on the Clarehan side of Rose Green. And finally, in Roscommon, part of the Carrick Road in Boyle has a traffic management system in place. That's your latest traffic and travel news.
7: What's your back? Your back? I can't believe it. I thought you were aligned. I thought you were only coming back for one day.
6: No, they can't get rid of me that easily.
7: They can't get rid of me. No, were you working on the weekend?
6: No, I was down in Waterford for communion. So it was very nice and wholesome.
7: And who was the communion child?
6: Andrew's little brother. So my boyfriend's little brother.
7: What's his name?
6: Yeah, Freddy.
7: Ah, Freddy. Happy communion.
6: He was stunning. He had a lovely little green suit on him.
7: Ah, do you go for something to eat?
6: We did. And then myself and Andrew stayed in Kilkenny as well. Kind of break the journey up on the way back. So it was quite a nice little excuse. I know. Anything for a night away, you know?
7: Kilkenny's great crack.
6: Yeah.
7: Good. And was there a bouncy castle?
6: Oh, there was, of course.
7: Did you have a go on the bouncy castle?
6: No, I didn't. It was raining. The kids were a lot braver than I was. I was like, it's wet out there. No, thank you. I will stay in the kitchen. I'll stay right here.
7: I'll talk to you tomorrow.
6: You will indeed.
7: I look forward to it.
6: See you later.
7: Thank you, Woodsy. Take care.

0: That's very early Joe Dolan, by the way. Listen to the voice.
1: And that's the reason why I don't intend to take a wave of
2: with the red stuff on her fingernails.
0: Now, was the entire state, not the entire stadium, but was there one section of the stadium singing that yesterday?
3: There was a lot of the stadium in Croke Park singing along to that yesterday. That is, to be honest, easily the moment for me, sporting moment of 2026. Westmeath winning the Leinster football title yesterday, and at the full time whistle after extra time, they play that out, and wow, the scenes, brilliant. Yeah. Incredible win, Shay.
0: Is
3: that why we love sport?
0: Yeah, in fairness, it was incredible, and the atmosphere looked electric.
3: Yeah, and I know you went through the newspapers earlier on, picking out some of the great photographs. And just, I think they really just sum up. I think when you see a sporting event making the front pages of the newspapers and not the back pages of the sports supplements, you know that it's a big deal, really, really big deal as well for Westmeath.
0: There's a great picture on the front page of The Independent.
3: Yeah, Matthew Whittaker and Charlie Drum. And I think their faces say it all, pure and utter joy. Yeah. A lot of these guys weren't even born the last time Westmeath won a Leinster football title, Shay. That was back in 2004, and just their second one ever. So I
0: was talking to a friend of mine in Mullingar yesterday, and he said it was like the old days of Wimbledon when the kids would go out with the tennis rackets. He said as soon as

0: that happened. They were all out in the streets.
1: Ah, it's huge.
0: With the footballs.
1: Yeah, it's huge. I have a lot of friends down there, and even the build-up going through Westmead during the week was, you know, everyone was behind it. It was brilliant. So I was slagging one of them here. I don't know, Ross, you know, the great rivalry there, Roscommon and Westmead, kind of over the border from each other, especially in the area around Athlone. And I'm not sure which of them are going to win the Sam Maguire now this year. incredible scene. So Westmead beating Dublin, well done to them. A famous victory. And what about Armagh as well? We can't forget them. Needing extra time also to beat Monaghan. Comfortable win in the end, but a first Ulster title for Armagh in 18 years. I know they've won the All-Ireland series but in that time, but that lot of joy for them as well. In the golf, I'm afraid Rory McIlroy's bid for glory came up short of the US PGA Championship, tied 7th and 4 under par. In contention right until the end. They just couldn't get his final round going. Aaron Rye from England storming out of the pack and winning there in the end. In the hurling, Limerick have qualified for the All-Ireland Series. A big win against Waterford. Really tight game going down until the stretch, and Limerick just took off from there. The Irish women's rugby team wrapped up their Guinness Six Nations campaign with a 54-5 win against Scotland at the Aviva Stadium. What a crowd there as well. Over 31,000. A record for an Irish rugby match in this country. And in the soccer, West Ham looking certain now of being relegated, I think, because they've lost 3-1 to Newcastle. They're going to need an awful lot to go their way. A point could be enough for Tottenham against Chelsea tomorrow. Seamus Coleman came off the bench for his final home appearance for Everton as they lost 3-1 at home to Sunderland. Manchester United beat Nottingham Forest 3-2. Brentford and Crystal Palace drew 2-2. Leeds got the better of Brighton 1-0, and Wolves and Fulham finished 1-1. There you go. Day at the market in the town of Mullingar, a friend introduced me to a famous movie star. Don't make songs like this anymore, do they?
0: Between Niall Horan, Joe Dolan, the Swarbrigs, there's a multiple music choices to make in sports choices. Look, it's good for the sport.
1: Yeah.
0: Good for sport in general as well.
1: I hope everyone enjoys the celebrations. I doubt there'll be much work or school done today somehow in the Midlands. I don't intend to wed. Man, Joe, what a legend.
0: Man, Joe, the legend that is. More legends. Thanks, Aaron.
1: See you tomorrow.
0: Take care. See you tomorrow. You listen to Morning Ireland. Do you do more Morning Ireland?
1: I will, yeah. We might as well, will we?
0: Bash. Take care.

The horse lips. You gotta say the horse lips. Everyone says horse lips. The horse lips. I know it's horse lips. It's the horse lips. Big shout out to my producer, Jim Lockhart. I'm dropping that 150 around your house now. Morning, Jim.

0: Jamiroquai, Virtual Insanity. I'm very late with this.
1: That's okay.
0: Please congratulate my niece Becky Scally on winning the Intermediate Girls Leinster and all the other girls as well from Malachy Scally this morning. Missing all the regulars on the 115 X bus from Mullingar to Dublin this morning. The celebrations must have been good. Can you play something for Dave Kavanagh this morning? He's having a happy birthday and is the best dad. Love from his children, Sadie, William and Thomas this morning. Jack and all the boys off to Albufeira this morning. Already on the flight. Enjoying themselves.

0: thanks so much for listening. We were number one in the streams over the weekend, on Friday, I believe, which is amazing. Thank you for listening back in the evening time. That's it for me. Morning Ireland's on the way, and I will talk to you bright and early tomorrow morning at 5:30. Have a lovely, lovely day, whatever you're up to.
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1: Good morning. It's 7 o'clock on Monday, the 18th of May. Audrey Carvel and Justin McCarthy here with you till 9.
2: Good morning. I'm in Phibsborough in Dublin Central, where voters will go to the polls in a by-election on Friday. On today's programme, we will hear from some of them, talk about housing and look ahead to the possible winner. Also on the programme, a bishop from the occupied West Bank will be here and how to rent a car.
3: In business, Ryanair reports full-year profit after tax up 40% at €2.26 billion and oil prices rise as President Trump warns clock is ticking on Iran peace talks.
4: And in sport, Rory's bid for PGA glory comes up short while Westmeath and Armagh are celebrating provincial glories in Leinster and Ulster.
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5: SIP2 and Unite will meet with HSC management at the Labour Court today in a bid to resolve a pay dispute at the National Ambulance Service. A 24-hour strike by frontline ambulance workers took place last week, with the HSC saying it had had a significant impact on services. Our work and technology correspondent Brian O'Donovan reports.
6: A planned 48-hour strike by SIP2 and Unite members in the National Ambulance Service, which would have commenced tomorrow, has been stood down to allow for today's talks at the Labour Court. Plans remain in place, however, for a 72-hour work stoppage next week, and a work to rule is also continuing. The HSE has welcomed the standing down of this week's action and said it will continue to engage at today's talks. SIP2 has said it is optimistic that a resolution can be reached. Unite has warned that workers will return to the picket lines if meaningful progress is not made at the Labour Court. Unions have accused the HSE of failing to implement the recommendations of an independent report on updating staff salary scales to reflect changes in responsibilities and workload.
5: President Catherine Connolly will begin an official visit to Britain later today, where she's due to meet with a number of Irish community groups in London and Leeds. It's also expected President Connolly will meet with King Charles. From London, Conor Hunt reports.
7: This is President Connolly's second overseas visit and first trip to Britain since taking office last November. The three-day visit begins later this morning in London at the Irish Cultural Centre in Hammersmith, where she's due to meet local community groups and speak about the links between the two countries and the diaspora's contribution to Britain. There'll also be a reception at the Irish Embassy in London, where she'll be guest of honour. It's understood that President Connolly will also meet King Charles. It's expected that will happen at Buckingham Palace. This is an official visit, not as formal as a state visit. Amid all the current political flux in Britain, meeting the Irish diaspora here is said to be a key focus of the trip. Later in the week, President Connolly is due to travel to the north of England, to Leeds University and to the city's Irish centre there. Conor Hunt, RTE News, London.
5: US President Donald Trump has warned Iran that the clock is ticking as talks to bring the war to an end appear to have stalled. Mr. Trump has again threatened Iran, demanding that they act quickly to agree on a peace deal. Iranian media, meanwhile, has reported that the US has failed to make any concrete concessions in its response to Tehran's latest proposals to end the conflict. Yesterday, the Israeli Prime Minister Benjamin Netanyahu spoke with Mr. Trump about the conflict with Iran, with Israeli reports saying that the leaders discussed the possibility of renewing the war. The Dutch cruise ship at the centre of the hantavirus outbreak is approaching the port of Rotterdam, where it's due to dock this morning. The outbreak on board the vessel has so far claimed three lives and seen dozens of people placed into quarantine. The ship is carrying 27 people on board, 25 crew and 2 medical staff. The World Health Organization has said it's maintaining its assessment of the hantavirus outbreak as low risk. Rwanda has said it's tightening screening at its border with the Democratic Republic of Congo amid an outbreak of the Ebola virus. The World Health Organization has declared the outbreak a public health emergency of international concern and warned of a risk to neighboring countries. The agency said the outbreak, which has seen around 246 suspected cases and 80 deaths reported, does not meet the criteria of a pandemic emergency. More than 20 million vapes sold in Ireland last year were not returned for recycling, according to new figures from We Ireland. The devices contain lithium batteries, plastic and electrical parts, which are not entering the recycling system in the vast majority of cases. We Ireland has warned that they pose serious environmental and fire risks. It's asked the public to never bin vapes. The sod is set to be officially turned on a new €30 million construction phase of Waterford Airport. Today's event will mark a significant milestone in what is planned to be the eventual resumption of commercial flights to and from the southeast of the country. Around 140,000 people pass through Waterford Airport annually during its busiest years, but there hasn't been a regular passenger service at the airport since 2016. The runway will now be lengthened to over 2,200 metres and widened to 45 metres to accommodate large commercial jet aircraft. And now the weather.
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5: Any isolated patches of mist and fog will clear this morning and it'll be dry for a time in many areas with some bright or sunny spells. Cloud and rain in the southwest will gradually spread northeastwards throughout the day with rain turning heavy at times. Some hill and coastal mist and fog will develop later in the south and southwest. It'll stay dry though in Ulster and North Leinster for most of the day. Highest temperatures ranging from 11 to 15 degrees.
8: 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Traffic and travel.
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10: With the latest traffic and travel news, I'm Orla Woods. Starting in Dublin, the North Strand Road is slow inbound coming from Edges Corner towards the East Wall Road Junction. The Fisber Road is heavy between Cross Guns Bridge and Doyle's Corner, and the South Circular Road is busy southbound from the Cunningham Road towards the St John's Road Junction. Elsewhere, there's a spillage in Limerick that's on the M7 eastbound and it's currently affecting traffic on both sides of the M20 interchange. There's some roadworks causing delays in Wexford. The Kildavin Road is closed between the village and the Duncannon Road junction. There's works in Tipperary on the Clarahan side of Rose Green. And finally, in Roscommon, part of the Carrick Road in Boyle has a traffic management system in place. That's your latest traffic and travel news.
11: Orla, thank you. It's 8 minutes past seven. This is Morning Ireland. And John S. Doyle is here with It Says in the Papers.
12: Astonishing spat are the words used in the Irish Daily Mail's lead headline to describe a row that the paper says is developing between Fianna Fáil ministers. Those involved are the Higher Education Minister James Lawless and Public Expenditure Minister Jack Chambers. The spat is over Mr. Chambers' plan to levy other departments to pay for an expected €600 million overspend in education. The Mail says that ministers agreed to the proposals at Cabinet last week, but now Mr. Lawless has broken cover to confirm that he has issues with the plan. It's going to be a tough week for the Fianna Fáil leader and Taoiseach Micheál Martin, according to the Irish Independent's lead story. Senan Maloney writes that the by-elections this Friday in Dublin Central and Galway West will have implications for all three of the main party leaders and that most in Fianna Fáil see them as lost causes. The paper says that Mr. Martin has warned his rivals against trying to create fresh leadership controversy after the elections. And he said people are fed up of politicians just thinking about themselves. The Irish Times has more on the elections. It reports that most of the money placed on the Dublin Central by-election on the controversial Poly Market platform came from accounts engaged in highly suspicious behaviour. An investigation by the paper has found that of more than

0: $1 million placed on various candidates. 86% came from accounts where a bet is placed on a candidate before quickly being reversed, with little or no profit or loss incurred. Almost half of these unusual bets were placed on one candidate to lose in the by-election. The Times leads with a report that Tuzla has hired security guards for special care workers and residents due to critically low staffing levels at one secure care unit for children in the past fortnight. And in the Irish Examiner, it is reported that disabled people in congregated and institutional settings are still not being protected from the threat of violence, neglect, coercion and financial abuse. This claim is made in a letter to several ministers by the chairman of the Oireachtas Disability Matters Committee, Maurice Quinlivan. The Irish Daily Star in its front page lead says that tributes were paid to a young man, David O'Mahony, who died after being put in a suspected headlock during a row at a house in Artane, Dublin, on Saturday morning. The four people killed on the roads at the weekend are the main topic for the Irish Daily Mirror. RTE is the main focus of the Irish Sun's front page. Ken Fox writes that the station paid 207 people more than €100,000 last year. Both figures are printed in red. And he says an astonishing 18 of those pocketed more than €200,000.
1: John, thank you. It is 10 minutes past 7. Coming up, an Ebola outbreak is declared a global health emergency. We'll go to the Democratic Republic of the Congo next.
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1: You're welcome back. Around 300 suspected cases of Ebola have been reported in the Democratic Republic of the Congo, with some 80 deaths. The World Health Organization has declared the outbreak an emergency of international concern, but said that it did not meet the criteria of a pandemic emergency. There have also been two confirmed cases in Uganda, which shares a border with the DRC. Ebola is often a fatal disease which causes fever, body aches and vomiting, followed by a rash and bleeding. Well, we're joined now by journalist in the DRC, Jafar Al-Khatanti, who's in Goma. Jafar, thank you very much for speaking with us this morning. The centre of this outbreak is in the east of the Democratic Republic of the Congo. Tell us what's been happening there.
5: Yeah, in the province of Ituri and North Kivu, a new outbreak of Ebola have been declared since 4 days now. And this is catastrophic because this zone is challenged by many problems, especially political and security problems. As you know that the part of DRC in the east is occupied by rebels, and another part is occupied by the government. And both parties are concerned by this outbreak, which is spreading very, very fast, because only in some days we now have more than six places affected by this disease, and dozens of people have been suspected and another dozens have been declared dead.
1: And as you say there are security problems there, there are fighting rival factions there. How does that then affect the ability of the authorities to get health workers in and out of the area that has been affected by this outbreak?
5: First of all, the response started yesterday. That's what I can say, because yesterday is the first day that the region received equipment from the central government in Kinshasa to start responding on this outbreak. And from Kinshasa to the main city of Bunia, where is the epicenter, they can use flights. But from Bunia to other areas, that's where problems start, because they have to use road. And I remember the last time there is like 7 years ago, another outbreak in the same region found problems of mobilities, logistic. Many trucks of health workers convoying medicines and health equipment were often attacked by militia and by some people who was not believing in the existence of this disease. You know, the problem in the zone is such as some people doesn't believe in the disease and think that it's a deal of governments or a deal of NGOs, a deal of Western power. So there is enablers of many think and believe in regards of this disease.
1: All right, Jafar, thank you very much for speaking with us this morning. That's journalist Jafar Al-Khatanti in Goma in the Democratic Republic of the Congo there. It's 16 minutes past seven.
6: Well, good morning from Phibsborough, one of the villages in the heart of Dublin Central. Phibsborough is home to Bohemian Football Club, Doyle's Corner, the Mater Hospital, Mountjoy Jail. It's a short walk to Glasnevin, to Cabra, Drumcondra, and about a 15-minute walk to the Spire on O'Connell Street, which leads to the North Inner City and to the Financial District, and then ending at Dublin Port. So geographically, it's quite a small constituency, but it is an extremely varied one, as we'll hear throughout the programme. We are here this morning in Two Boys Brew on the very busy North Circular Road, a cafe which opened in 2016, serving breakfast, brunches and lunches, and the queues for a table at the weekend are legendary. Across the street from us is the old Des Kelly furniture store. It's been demolished and building work on 80 apartments, shops and restaurants is ongoing. It will have a new name, and Victorland, a nod to the old cinema that used to be there. On Friday, the people of this constituency will vote in a by-election to fill the Dáil seat left vacant by Fine Gael's Pascal Donoghue, who resigned to take up a job at the World Bank. Throughout this morning's programme, we will chat to people about the electoral issue and electoral picture heading into the vote. We'll chat to locals about the issues that matter to them and why Dublin Central is home to them. And we will take a walk along Connacht Street to witness two houses that have come to symbolise much of what is wrong with housing in Dublin and beyond. So stay with us, lots to come between now and 9 o'clock. I should say I live in this constituency, and we're joined this morning here in the cafe by a fellow resident, Daniel McConnell, editor of the Business Post and RTE's Eastern correspondent, Samantha Labrary, who does not and is not a Bows fan, as we well know. Samantha, you're very welcome. Danny, you too.
7: Good morning, Audrey.
6: Just to paint the picture electorally and politically for our listeners, the election in 2024 returned one Sinn Féin, one Social Democrat, one Labour, one Fine Gael. It's a four-seat constituency. It's always described, Samantha, as a left-leaning constituency. Will you describe the type of left politics that exists here?
8: Well, as you say, Mary Lou MacDonald, the Sinn Féin leader, is the sitting TD here, as is Gary Gannon of the Social Democrats and Marie Sherlock of Labour. And the only government TD was Pascal Donoghue up to now, and he's been a TD here since 2011. This is also a constituency which has a historically strong independent vote as well. Maureen O'Sullivan and Tony Gregory dominated this constituency as well, as Labour's Joe Costello was also a big presence here. But of course, for 20 years, from 1987 to 2007, Bertie Ahern was the dominant force in this constituency. In 1987, there were three Fianna Fáil TDs in this constituency, and for most of his reign here, they had two TDs in the area. Mary Fitzpatrick, a name also well associated with this area, had five unsuccessful runs since the Bertie Ahern era in this constituency. And now we are in a situation where going into this election next week, there are two candidates from those left parties, from Sinn Féin and the Social Democrats, who seem to be the two front runners in this constituency. And their parties already have TDs.

0: here. Mm-hmm,
1: exactly. There's an anti-establishment then vote too in the constituency, Danny, isn't there? And that's typified by Gerry Hutch, the man the Supreme Court described as being the leader of an organised criminal gang.
2: Yeah, and that anti-establishment vote is sort of well established, and we've seen that through many elections, that there has always been this us and them feel to it, and I think that was typified in the last general election by the strength of the Gerard Hutch vote. I mean, it was like Marie Sherlock. By the, you know, we were only discussing it off air, the machinations of how those transfers came down the line from Ona Conavan to Nessa Harrigan's vote, etc. like that, and how ultimately it went in the favour of Marie Sherlock, who took that last seat. But I mean, it was a very strong statement to the establishment that an awful lot of people in this constituency feel disenfranchised, they feel left behind. This is, as you said in your introduction, a very diverse constituency. I mean, there are the areas of Glasnevin and Drumcondra who have their own issues. I mean, it's not perfect by any stretch, but you go into areas of real deprivation. I think as Samantha did in her round for This Week a number of weeks ago, highlighted the very strong issue of there's such a concentration of homeless people in certain areas of this
1: Lower Gardiner Street. 10% of the entire
2: It is also seen as a black spot when it comes in. Like, the state has used Dublin One in particular as an area to put a lot of the social ills in here, and that has had long-term ramifications. As someone who worked on Talbot Street for 9 years, you could see that. And you could see, I think there's a sense as well across the divide, you know, when you look at O'Connell Street in its unfinished state, and it is in an unfinished state, that resonates. You look at the issues around crime, around littering, around what happened on the Dublin riots in late 2023, and also the fuel protest more recently, you know, when the main thoroughfare of the city was shut down and, you know, people couldn't get their kids to school, etc. So there is that sense that, you know, the state hasn't looked after this area particularly well, notwithstanding you've had very prominent, a former Taoiseach, a former finance minister representing the area. That throws up a fascinating picture of what might happen next week. And I think as the poll of last week, and that was a poll done by Ipsos for the Irish Times and TG Cahir, shows that transfers yet again will be absolutely critical.
1: But this is it, and we'll bring you in at this point, Samantha, because it normally in by-elections, the person who tops the poll goes on to win the election. But according to that opinion poll that Danny mentioned there, Janice Boylan is topping the poll. But the transfers are not coming to her in sufficient numbers, according to that opinion poll, at least. Take us through that.
3: She's at 21% in that poll that was carried out last Thursday, but when it comes to second preferences, she got 10%. Daniel Ennis is snapping at her heels because he's got 18%,
1: he's
3: which
1: Social
3: is a
1: Democrat.
3: Huge Social Democrats, and he's got a huge vote compared to how the Social Democrats performed last time, but transfers for him are at 15%. In third place in that poll is the independent candidate Gerard Hutch at 14%, and he's ahead of Fine Gael, the Green Party, Labour and Fianna Fáil in that. So we were talking earlier about how transfers played out last time, and in the 2024 election, at the tally when the boxes initially opened and there were so many votes for Gerard Hutch, all of the experienced tally people were saying that he was going to take a seat, that he was really in contention for that fourth seat. But it came, there was this kind of crunch moment when Ona Canavan of People Before Profit Solidarity, he was eliminated, and 65% of his vote went to Gary Gannon of the Social Democrats at that time. It was much higher than expected. Mm. He only needed a few votes to take him over the line, and then Nessa Horrigan from the Green Party was eliminated. He only needed a few of her votes in that. So it was her, his surplus with a lot of her votes in it that took Marie Sherlock over the line ultimately. So it just shows you how important
1: crucial
3: that process is.
1: Absolutely.
3: Going to be.
1: Absolutely. And on Sinn Féin, I mean, there's a few caveats within Janice Boylan's performance in that opinion poll and the transfers, Danny, because she got a significant percentage, according to that poll, of Gerard Hutch's transfers. Mm. So that plus the big Sinn Féin machine getting their vote out could do it for her.
2: It could. I think what happened at the last generation, there had been, so Sinn Féin had been polling extremely strongly. I mean, they were polling well into the 30s repeatedly and consistently. Then, about a year before the last general election, their vote imploded. And it became very clear that there wasn't a second seat, or it was unlikely to be a second seat for Sinn Féin in this constituency. We know there have been tensions, or there has been unease between, say, Mary Lou McDonald and Janice Boylan around the selection. I mean, it was clear that the hierarchy of the party wanted another candidate, Gillian Sherrod, the mother of Harvey Morrison Sherrod, the scoliosis sufferer or campaigner. You know, they wanted her as the candidate. Yeah. The local constituency plumped for Janice Boylan. And there has been question marks about Mary Lou MacDonald's leadership and, I suppose, control of her own area.

0: area here. So that dynamic is playing out as well. But it's clear nationally Sinn Féin are in the lead by a considerable distance over the two main government parties. Here they're clearly, they're showing a lead here. If Janice Boylan can get enough first preference votes to keep herself ahead, she's in the driving seat, but not guaranteed. That gap between herself and Daniel Ennis will be key. I do think my analysis from being on the ground and from taking soundings, Daniel Ennis is best placed of all those parties on the left to be that sort of sweeper, to take all those kind of, you know, that soft support, even from the likes of Ray McAdam. It's that sort of, he seems to be the kind of the candidate, which happens in by-elections. Look at Ivana Bacic in Dublin South East. Everyone coalesced around her, and that's how she got elected.
1: So much to talk about. We have to leave this section here for now. Details of all the candidates who are running in this by-election are available on the RTE website. Samantha and Danny, thank you both.
0: Thanks.
1: Very much indeed. It's 25 past seven.
2: Now, cast your mind back to January of this year when the rain came and Storm Chandra brought devastating floods to parts of the country, causing damage to homes, roads and businesses. The severity of the flooding caught many by surprise. The Office of Public Works recently said that it could take 10 years to develop a flood protection system. But one man has claimed that in just 2 months, he's developed a system that can be accurate to flood risks within 10 metres. Well, our environment correspondent George Lee has more on this story. George, what is this system and how does it work?
3: Well, it's called Flood Predictor. It's on a website now, active right now, called floodpredictor.ie. It's developed by a person called Gavin Pedley, who is an innovation consultant with all of the data skills and been working in various countries, including Spain and Denmark and obviously in Ireland, and all sorts of development and solving problems like this with data for the last 20 years. He became aware after the flooding of the amount of data that is available in Ireland in relation to hydrological data, the flow of water through soils, the stuff that comes from Met Aaron, and he had witnessed, because he was living at this, he is living at this moment in Enniscorthy, what happened in Enniscorthy, and he said, this is crazy stuff, maybe I think that we'd be able to pull this together. So he went and he looked at what was effectively all the data historically going back in relation to 700 different meteorological measurement sites. Most of them are Met Aaron. Some of them are the WOW network that people have in their gardens, their weather stations you can get the stuff on. He looked at the stuff, got all the data going back from Chagosk in relation to flows of water through the various soils. They can tell you what kind of soils, how long the water would take going through. It's updated every 15 minutes. All of this is real-time data. He got all the data also from other agencies, particularly the stuff that comes in terms of the rivers, which is riverwaterlevel.ie. You get information about all the flows of 300 and nearly 400 monitors. He put it all together with LIDAR information, which gives you the flow of the land, the lie of the land. He got stuff from NASA in relation to that. He got stuff from the European Copernicus Service in relation to that. He pulled it all together with machine learning, with all of his tools and so on. And he came up with this system, which is there for anybody to see, which will give you a warning in relation to all of the data. Now, or all of the flood risk rather than the weather risk. So he's calculated all sorts of things. And of course, the data to him is kind of nearly fun. But he said, of course, it's not about the data. It's about what it can do. And this is what he said.
4: You need to know whether or not it's time to move the car. You need to know whether or not it's time to get the wedding album out from under the TV and put it upstairs. You need to know whether or not you need to evacuate. That's the bit that I skipped to. Add all of that data up and give someone really concrete information at a moment where they shouldn't have to be thinking about what information means. They should just know exactly what to do in that space of time.
2: Loads of data then that he's pulled together there, George, from many different sources. When you pull it all together, how accurate is it?
3: Yeah, that's a big question, because it's been updated all the time. The machine is learning when it makes mistakes, so accuracy is the key thing. There's a thing called the Brier score, and the Brier score is how people calculate how accurate their probability predictions are. Met Aaron uses it all the time to make sure that it's getting better and better at weather forecasts. A good score on the Brier score is 0.1, so the lower the score, the better. His score that his machines are showing him is 0.0009. He says that gives it an 85% accuracy in relation to all of the running all of the examples that they've got going back in the data bank, and so he thinks that is really, really good. And the reality about it is that it's also able to give you the accuracy or the prediction down to street level. He says within about 20 to 30 metres of a particular location like your home, when is the water coming, how high it would rise, and what the risks are, and should you be putting your stuff away. So he says when that happens, his system is set up to trigger email alerts, and also he has an app

0: didn't know.
1: Tell us about his motivation for coming up with this system.
2: Well, he said that he was living in Enniscorthy and he saw this flooding himself. He said that he was particularly struck by the fact that it went on for weeks and weeks afterwards, that people were throwing their stuff out. He particularly was struck by one image, which was a father coming out of a house a few days later with a duvet of his child and looking at it. It was a dinosaur duvet. And he said that he has his own child, very young, and it would kill him to actually throw out the special duvet. I said that really struck him. So he said that he has seen this, he can see the watermarks, and that these were the motivations when he said, here I am, I have the skills, I can pull this together. There's no point waiting for these people who say it'll take 10 years. And so that's what he did. And he said this.
0: It's not the day that it floods, and it's not even looking at this massive wall of water just leaping through the town. It's not watching car parks completely flooded that gets you. It's 3 weeks later when you're driving down Island Road and there's people, you know, still 3 weeks in, pulling their belongings out and putting them in skips. It's bin trucks constantly going around the bridge, picking stuff up and taking it to the waste management facilities. It's watching an entire street throw out all of its fridges and TVs and all of the couches for weeks on end.
1: George, he's managed to put together this system in, 2 months or so. Is a state-run service like this really a decade away?
2: That's what we're told. And an Oireachtas committee was told this just in March, I think, from the Office of Public Works. Met Aaron, the Office of Public Works were in them, and this was a big question, how long is it going to take? And they said, well, we have to get all of these things together and talk to various organisations around Europe and see what they're doing and so on. But the reality is there's no technical difficulty whatsoever. This thing is going to update all the time. Gavin Pedley will leave this running and people will be able to get the service of this and the notifications on an ongoing basis. It strikes me when you look at all of the data that is available, and there is so much, there's no lack of information, there's no lack of knowledge about how water goes through the country or where it might pool. The problem is there's nobody with the skills in the organisations which are responsible to pull it together. And I think that's what his work shows. It shows that there are the skills to do this in far less than 10 years. In the meantime, we'll watch and see how his floodpredictor.ie website and his service is going to predict these floods and the damage that they're going to do in the coming years, because 10 years is an awful long time to wait to get the proper warning.
1: George, thank you. That's George Lee, RTE's environment correspondent there. The time is 7:32 and Kate Carolyn has the news headlines.
3: Thanks, Justin. Talks aimed at resolving the pay dispute at the National Ambulance Service will take place later when SIPTU and Unite meet with HSE management at the Labour Court. President Catherine Connolly will begin an official visit to Britain later today, where she's due to meet with a number of Irish community groups in London and Leeds. And US President Donald Trump has warned Iran that the clock is ticking as talks to bring the war to an end appear to have stalled. The weather forecast: it'll be dry for a time in many areas this morning with some brighter sunny spells. Cloud and rain in the southwest will gradually spread northeastwards throughout the day. Rain will turn heavy at times with top temperatures of 11 to 15 degrees.
4: Kate, thank you. Let's take our first look at the business headlines this Monday morning. Gail Conway is here. Morning, Gail.
5: Morning, Audrey. Ryanair has reported full year profit after tax up 40% at €2.26 billion. The airline said it sees no growth in peak summer fares, but the risk of fuel shortages is receding. Oil prices rose in morning trade after peace talks stalled. Brent crude was at $111 a barrel, the highest price in 2 weeks. British paper The Times is reporting that Primark, which trades as Pennies here, is preparing to launch online delivery for the first time. Last year it launched a click and collect app in Ireland. A look now at the currencies, where 1 euro buys you 87.3 pence sterling and 1 US dollar and 16.2 cents.
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8: With the latest traffic and travel news, I'm Orla Woods. Starting in Dublin, there's a breakdown on the M50 northbound at Junction 7 Lucan. The Finglas Road has an inbound delay coming from Glasnevin Cemetery towards Hart's Corner, and the Fisper Road is heavy coming from Crossgunsbridge towards Doyle's Corner. There's a collision in Wicklow, that's on the N11 northbound at junction 11 Kilpeder. And that spillage on the M7 eastbound in Limerick is still affecting the M20 interchange and junction 28 Castle Troy. St. Nessens Road in Limerick will slow you down heading south, coming from St. Paul's roundabout towards University Hospital Limerick. And finally in Cork, the Wilton Road.

0: Road has a delay towards Dennehy's Cross. That's your latest traffic and travel news.
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8: And Darren Frehill is with us now. And Darren, only one place to start this morning, the giant killers from the Midlands.
9: Yeah, can you imagine waking up in Mullingar, Athlone, in one of these places this morning?
8: I'd say the Joe Dolan statue is sweating champagne this morning.
9: Great scenes, absolutely terrific scenes, and great to be there as well. I was working there yesterday, Justin, and what an experience. What a match it was. Westmeath winning their first Leinster title since 2004, 22 years, long wait. A lot of these guys were only born or very young when Westmeath, some of them not even born, and to beat Dublin after extra time and just the game itself. I was looking back at my notes yesterday, 42nd minute, Dublin were actually 5 up, led at the break, and then Westmeath came storming back into it in the second half.
8: They found that extra gear then.
9: And it shouldn't have gone to extra time because they were cruising, 4 up, 11 minutes to go, and Dublin came out of nowhere back into it, and they needed a last minute equalise themselves, Westmeath, to take it to extra time. But then in the extra time itself, just were outstanding, 1-4 without reply, and they've ended a bit of a famine there, so well done. Going to go into this match in a lot more detail in the next hour. But I do want to give a big congratulations to Armagh this morning. What a performance by them. They too needed extra time, beating Monaghan 228 to 25 points in the end. And this is, I know they've won the All-Ireland title a couple of years ago, but this is their first Ulster title in 18 years. And if you look at some of the scenes there in Clonus yesterday, you'd see exactly what it means to them. Mike McCartney spoke to Conor Turbutt at the final whistle.
10: It's been amazing, You know, probably started off the league a bit slow, just not getting some of the results, and then those last two games in the league, and then momentum came, got a couple of wins back to back, and then that final just, it wasn't pretty, it wasn't easy, but to get that over the line eventually is just delighted.
11: Armagh have waited for a long time for an Ulster title. What does it mean to you?
10: Not so much younger anymore, I'm 7 years, and Armagh 27, like, so... we've had a lot of tough defeats, and they were tough, like going in the change room after a defeat like that. It's never easy to get that finally won. That's sort of, you know, off the backs, it's unbelievable.
9: Yeah, well done to them. Dublin overcame Kildare to land the TG Cahir Leinster ladies football title. In hurling, Limerick have qualified for the All-Ireland series, 229 to 220 win against Waterford. Waterford were actually right in this game, but blitzed in the end by Limerick. Really show of strength, but I'm not sure the scoreline really is a fair reflection on that Waterford performance yesterday.
8: It's tough. It's tough for Waterford. They could have won all of their games, you know, but and they were so close in so many of them.
9: And the sad thing about all of this is, I know John Milan was speaking about this last week, Waterford have, their season is over.
8: That's
9: now.
8: It. The 18th of May and not no inter-county hurling now until next year.
9: And Justin, even, you know, we all welcome the new Munster Championship and the Leinster Championship in terms of the look and feel and the shootout. Waterford have never progressed since the change came to format. And just real shame because they're Supporters bring so much to it as well, don't they? So that

0: That's the hurling. No major glory, I'm afraid, for Rory McIlroy overnight at the US PGA Championship. Tied for 7th and 4 under par. He was right in contention, but just didn't get going in that final round. Victory went to Aaron Rye. Greg Allen has more.
1: At the start of the week, we were led to believe that a player from the high echelons of long ball striking would prevail on what Rory McIlroy believed was a one-dimensional challenge where the driver would dominate. But in the end, it was a steady, relatively short, straight-hitting, quiet-spoken Englishman, Aaron Rye, who utterly dominated when it counted on the back nine on Sunday to shoot a 65. And in fact, it was the last 10 holes where he took control of the championship with an eagle and four birdies, as stars of the game like McIlroy, Rahm and Scheffler couldn't find a strong enough forward gear. Rye, who had never before finished in the top 10 in a major, posted a 9-under-par winning total, leaving him 3 shots clear of John Rahm and Alex Smalley. For McIlroy, there were just too many missed fairways in a final round 69, which left him tied for 7th place on 4-under-par, 5 shots off the winning total, recognising that his poor opening round of 74 had left him a mountain to climb.
2: I figured a few things out after Thursday, and then I played good golf for the last 3 rounds. I felt like I left a couple out there, probably Friday and Saturday, and then I maybe didn't get the most out of my rounds, but I played better and I gave myself a chance, and that's all I could really ask for after the start.
1: There was a strong measure of satisfaction yesterday for 54-year-old Patrick Harrington in a final round of 69, which featured an eagle and a birdie in the last 3 holes for a 1-under-par total and a tie for 18th place, his best finish in a major in 5 years.
3: I know I had this spectacular finish, and it makes me feel good. So it was nice to be there. It was nice to have that feeling going out that, you know, I was still in my head in contention, and that's a nice place to be.
1: And Ireland's third competitor over the weekend, Shane Lowry, also closed with a good round of 68 to finish on 2 over par.
0: In the rugby, the Irish women's team wrapped up their Guinness Six Nations campaign with a great 54-5 win against Scotland at the Aviva Stadium. A record crowd of over 31,000 at that game. The first ever standalone women's test at the ground. Michael Corcoran has been talking to Fiona Toot.
4: That was incredible. I can't even put into words. It was so loud. The crowd were phenomenal. This is special. This is the start of something really, really special for us as a group. This has to become the norm. We have this many people at every game. We play in incredible stadiums. We put performances out like that week in, week out. And yeah, this is something special. I can't put into words. That was incredible.
5: And this is the new base, isn't it? This is a new start line.
4: Yeah, absolutely. This is the start of it. We build on this now. We build on that performance. We build on that crowd. Green Wave is enormous. It's huge. So many people here supporting us here today and at home as well. So it keeps growing. It keeps growing. Our performances keep getting better and we keep pushing on.
0: Yeah, and some sad rugby news as well. Scotland great Scott Hastings died yesterday at 61, part of the last Scottish team to win the Grand Slam in 1990. And of course, a regular here on RT Radio over the years, appearing on this programme and in commentaries with Michael Corcoran. Finally, in the soccer, West Ham lost 3-1 to Newcastle. They're in bother. Tottenham, a point against Chelsea tomorrow will keep them up, you'd imagine. Seamus Coleman came off the bench for Everton, but they lost 3-1 at home to Sunderland, his final home game there. Manchester United beat Nottingham Forest 3-2. Brentford and Crystal Palace drew 2-2. Leeds got the better of Brighton 1-0. And Wolves and Fulham finished 1-1.
6: Very much indeed. You're welcome back to Two Boys Brew, a cafe in Phibsborough. It is getting busy now as commuters pop in for their first coffee of the day, and it is our location this morning to discuss Dublin Central. A by-election is taking place this Friday to fill the seat left vacant by the departure of Fine Gael TD Pascal Donoghue. The Galway West by-election to fill President Connolly's seat will take place that day too. So what will voters here base their decisions on? Well, our reporter Barry Gallagher went to find out.
7: Drugs and homelessness is a big issue, and it doesn't seem to be being addressed necessarily by the Gardaí and by the council, etc. So I think that's a big problem, and it's a real shame because it's a great place with a great community, but it just doesn't seem to be given the attention it deserves.
8: So I've moved into one of the new developments in the city centre, and the government has reduce the amount of parking that is required in new developments. We're already having issues with people getting their tires slashed when they have people over, having their cars egged, and it's just a big concern that already we're seeing issues.
9: Taxation, not enough resources. I think that the city is being run into the ground to a certain degree. So I just hope for a bit of a change in that, really, you know.
10: I think like everybody else, just living costs. It's a great place to live here, but it's so

0: expensive, and I guess improvements to the area. Like, I live up in Arbor Hill, like really difficult sort of social issues up there. We've an awful lot of drug problems up there, and it can be getting a little bit frightening at times at night. Like, I'm live by myself, so you know, it's like triple or quadruple locking the doors, and you know, you got to find the supports for these people to support them, whether it's childcare, whether it's, you know, to support their well-being in whatever difficulties they're finding in life. And it's definitely not happening. And that's very frustrating, because I pay an awful lot of tax and I don't see a lot of it going back into my community.
1: Some voters there in Dublin Central. That was Barry Gallagher talking to them. They were speaking out and about in northeast inner city, in Smithfield and in Stony Batter. We'll have more from here later, including a look at housing through the stories of two derelict houses on Connacht Street in Phibsborough. It's a 7:45.
2: We'll talk to you then, Audrey. It is 7:45. Now, if you're planning a holiday this summer, which involves renting a car, then listen up. A new report from the Competition and Consumer Protection Commission reveals that more than 4 in 10 people who rented a car abroad last year ran into issues, including hidden charges, long queues, and cars not being what were promised when booking. Well, joining us now is Orla Delargy, Deputy Head of Communications at the CCPC. Orla, thank you very much for coming into us today. You surveyed 451 people about their experiences with car hire. 40% of them had issues. What were the most common problems that they had?
3: Well, good morning. Thanks for having us on. We're very grateful to have the chance to talk to consumers about this, because yes, 4 in 10 ran into difficulties whenever they hired a car when they were on holiday last year. Vast majority of them were within Europe. Some were in the United States. They discovered that whenever they got to the airport, they had long waits to pick up the car. When they got the car, it wasn't exactly as it had been described. And also then they ran into hidden charges. We also get calls to our helpline, and what comes through there are some stories of a lot of detriment, you know, a lot of, you know, they've lost a lot of money, and also very distressing, and they've lost time in their holiday.
2: And the hidden charges bit, how did those charges come about? Was it damage that was done to the car discovered afterwards, that type of thing?
3: Well, actually, the two biggest ones were hidden charges with tolls and with fuel, and actually you can head those off quite easily. So we do have quite a lot of advice for consumers to help them, you know, navigate this process and hopefully not run into difficulty. Whether or not you have to pay tolls, and tolls are very common on, you know, mainland Europe, that should be in your rental agreement. So we always advise people to really look very carefully at the rental agreement before they leave the airport. But also with the fuel, again, the policy on the fuel should be there very clearly stated. And make plans for filling up the car before you come back to the airport. And also maybe try and avoid doing that at the last station before you get to the airport, because that can be very expensive.
2: What about bodywork damage then? Was that a problem that people discovered they were charged extra for when they returned the car?
3: Yeah, interestingly, that didn't come through in the survey quite so much. It does come through in the calls to the helpline. And again, there's things there that we would recommend that consumers do. They can terrify you when you get to the desk with all their talk about insurance. And there is some level of insurance always included in car hire in Europe, but that's mostly third party. So if you run into a difficulty, it will fix the other person's car, but it won't help you in the event that you've done damage to the hire car. So what we do say to people is actually shop around for some insurance before you leave the country, because it can be a lot cheaper to do it at this end than to do it at the desk whenever you're under pressure.
2: And consumers who bought extra insurance, they were twice as likely to end up spending more than they expected. Why?
3: Yeah, well, we think that the answer didn't come through in the questions, but we think what's happening there is that people are buying additional insurance at the airport because they're being scared by at the desk. So they find themselves spending additional money on insurance that they hadn't anticipated. There's lots of extra charges associated with renting the car that you do need to factor in. And in fact, what we're saying to people this year is, have a think about it. Do you really need to rent a car? It might be that you don't need one. You know, with all of this detriment and all of the stress, it might actually be simpler if you're just going, you know, if you think you're just going to drive from the airport to a resort, for example, and not use the car after that, might be cheaper to take public transport.
2: If people do run into problems after they've rented a car abroad, if they see unexpected charges or they feel there's been an unfair damage claim made against them or something like that, is there anything they can do about that when they return home?
3: Yeah, there are things that you can do. I mean, you can head some of this off by making sure that you know the terms and conditions and you're really careful, you read through those, but also keep

0: very careful records. Whenever you pick up the car, make sure you take lots of photographs, take video both inside and out. Anything that you see that is, you know, any scratches or any problems with the car, make sure that they're recorded on the rental agreement and that that is endorsed. You'll need all of this in the event that you run into difficulty afterwards. You can write to the company, explain what's happened. If you're in Europe, if the company won't give you redress, you can actually take a claim through the European Small Claims Procedure. And the ironically, the limit in Europe is higher than in Ireland, so you might get some redress that way. The other thing is you might speak to your credit card company, for example. You might be able to get a charge back. If you're in the right, you could maybe get a charge back. The other thing is to look at your travel insurance. But you will be bound by the terms and conditions that you signed up to. So that's really important that you read them first. Do your research before you leave. And also you can call us, look on our website, ccpc.ie/car rental. We've got lots of advice for consumers there.
1: Orla, thank you very much. That's Orla Delaghi, Deputy Head of Communications at the CCPC. It is 10 to 8.
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7: And you're very welcome back to the programme. Gail is back with the business news.
8: Thanks, Audrey. Ryanair said it sees no growth in peak summer fares over consumer anxiety around the Middle East conflict, but added the risk of fuel shortages is receding. The airline has published its full year results. It's reporting full year profit after tax up 40% at €2.26 billion. Ryanair Group Chief Financial Officer Neil Sorahan is on the line now. Strong results for the year, Neil. Record traffic and profits, although that profit is before a potential Italian fine of €85 million. Can you briefly run us through the financial highlights?
9: Yeah, sure, Gail. Thank you very much. As you said, records year for Ryanair. Record passenger numbers of 4%, just over 208 million. We saw a 40% increase in our profit after tax, pre-exceptional, which again is another record year for us, up to 2.26 billion. That was driven by the traffic that I just referred to, and we saw fares increase by 10% last year. And then, of course, the onboard spend and ancillary revenue up 6% within the year as well, while our costs performed exceptionally well, up just 1% on a per passenger basis. And I suppose it'd be wrong to talk about the results and not reference our balance sheet, which is rock solid. We finished the year with a very strong liquidity, $3.6 billion in gross cash. And we're now going to become debt-free next week when we pay off our last remaining $1.2 billion bond. So balance sheet in great place. I'm very well hedged into next year, where we've locked in 80% of our fuel requirements at $668 a metric ton, which is down from the $760 a metric ton that we were paying last year. But we do have 20% unhedged fuel. So a very strong set of numbers last year, and looking forward to another strong year in the current FY27.
8: Okay, the big issue, of course, is jet fuel. And you mentioned you have 20% unhedged, which is spiking due to the Middle East conflict. Could this mean an increase in ticket prices as the year goes on?
9: Well, Ryanair's strategy has always been that we're load active yield passive, which means we price to fill the aircraft. But I think

0: you know, your listeners this morning should be taking one great comfort from the fact that it looks like there'll be no shortage of jet fuel into the summer and beyond, and to start booking quickly, because I think fares will go up as the summer moves on. People are booking closer in, which means we're stimulating a little bit further out, but the close-in fares are higher. And I think if you don't get caught out, people should be booking now.
1: But how are fares trending at the moment for those peak times where people usually would book ahead? Are they nervous about this conflict? And are airlines downplaying the fears of jet fuel shortages?
0: No, I think if you listen to you know, programs like this, and I've been reading the newspaper for the last number of weeks, you would have thought you wouldn't be able to get home if you go on holiday. It couldn't be further from the truth. A number of my colleagues were on the fringes of the IATA fuel conference in Paris last week. They came home very confident, having met most of our key suppliers on the fuel side, that there won't be any difficulties for us for the next number of months. Now, who knows how long the Strait of Hormuz is going to remain closed, but at this point in time, we've seen a shift of requirements for fuel coming from the Strait of Hormuz and coming more from the United States, coming from the Nordics, coming from South America and elsewhere. So there's less reliance than there was. There's more refining taking place in relation to the refining of jet fuel. And that's a factor of the price has gone up. So the refineries can make a higher margin by generating jet fuel. We're very well hedged, so it's less of an issue for Ryanair, and we can pass that on in lower fares than our competitors.
1: Unfortunately, we're running out of time, but you will be giving shareholders a clearer picture on half one pricing and fuel costs during the results, quarter one results, late July. So we'll look out for them to see where we're going. Okay, Ryanair Group Chief Financial Officer Neil Sorahan, thanks for joining us on the line this morning. I'll have more business in the next hour.
2: Gail, thank you. It is 7:57. Let's get a check on the weather forecast for the day ahead now with Michelle Dillon of Met Éireann. Good morning, Michelle.
3: Good morning, Justin. Well, it's going to stay generally unsettled for the working week with some rain or showers at times, but it is going to become increasingly milder, indeed warm by next weekend, with the likelihood at that stage of more in the way of drier, settled weather. And we've a good lot of dry weather at the moment with some brighter sunny spells. It'll become increasingly cloudy though, with rain and drizzle in the southwest, slowly spreading northeastwards through the day. It'll stay mainly dry until evening though in Ulster and North Leinster. Highest temperatures of 11 to 15 degrees with mostly light southerly winds for a time, increasing moderate to fresh southeasterly later. Persistent rain and drizzle for a time tonight will clear northeastwards, with some drier spells following, though with showers and a longer spell of rain following on again from the southwest. Milder than recent nights, with lowest temperatures of 8 to 11 degrees and with winds veering southerly and decreasing mostly moderate. Tomorrow Tuesday will be mostly cloudy with fairly widespread showers, occasionally merging to longer spells of rain, heavy at times with the chance of a few isolated thunderstorms. Highest temperatures of 11 to 16 degrees in a moderate, occasionally fresh southwest wind, stronger in coastal parts of the south and west. Milder again on Wednesday and a drier day with some sunny spells. There'll still be some scattered showers, especially further north, and it'll gradually become cloudier from the southwest with rain moving into the southwest and west in the evening. High temperatures 13 to 17 or 18 degrees in mostly moderate, occasionally fresh southwest winds. Thursday and Friday will be a little milder again and humid with showers or longer spells of rain, some of that heavy, especially further to the west. Still some scattered showers into Saturday, but overall it looks like it'll be drier and more settled next weekend, with sunshine and warmer too, with temperatures getting into the low 20s in parts. And to recap for today, dry in most places at first, with some brighter sunny spells, becoming increasingly cloudy though, with rain and drizzle slowly spreading from the southwest. Highest temperatures 11 to 15 degrees, with southeasterly winds freshening a little later. That's it for now. Have a good day.
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8: Morning Ireland on RTE Radio 1. 8 o'clock still to come on the programme. We're here in Phibsborough in Dublin 7, the Dublin Central constituency, where people will vote on Friday in a by-election. In this hour, housing, the derelict homes that tell a bigger story. Also the people born here, who work here and who came here from afar, what they love and hate about the place. And don't forget Gaza, a bishop from the occupied West Bank's plea. He'll be with us in studio.
1: In business, Ryanair says no growth in peak summer fares, but risk of fuel shortages receding, and oil touches two-week high.
9: And in sport, we'll be reflecting on a famous win for the Westmeath footballers, and Roy McIlroy's bid for PGA glory comes up short.
2: Good morning. It's just gone 8 o'clock on Monday, the 18th of May. Audrey Carvel and Justin McCarthy here with you till 9. The news is read now by Kate Carolyn.
10: Representatives of the trade unions SIP2 and Unite will meet with HSE management at the Labour Court today in a bid to resolve a pay dispute at the National Ambulance Service. A 24-hour strike by frontline ambulance workers took place last week, with HSE saying it had a significant impact on services. Our work and technology correspondent Brian O'Donovan reports.
11: A planned 48-hour strike by SIP2 and Unite members in the National Ambulance Service, which would have commenced tomorrow, has been stood down to allow for today's talks at the Labour Court. Plans remain in place, however, for a 72-hour work stoppage next week, and a work to rule is also continuing. The HSE has welcomed the standing down of this week's action and said it will continue to engage at today's talks. SIP2 has said it is optimistic that a resolution can be reached. Unite has warned that workers will return to the picket lines if meaningful progress is not made at the Labour Court. Unions have accused the HSE of failing to implement the recommendations of an independent report on updating staff salary scales to reflect changes in responsibilities and workload.
10: President Catherine Connolly will begin an official visit to Britain later today, where she's due to meet with a number of Irish community groups in London and Leeds. It's also expected President Connolly will meet with King Charles. From London, Conor Hunt reports.
12: This is President Connolly's second overseas visit and first trip to Britain since taking office last November. The three-day visit begins later this morning in London at the Irish Cultural Centre in Hammersmith, where she's due to meet local community groups and speak about the links between the two countries and the diaspora's contribution to Britain. There'll also be a reception at the Irish Embassy in London, where she'll be guest of honour. It's understood that President Connolly will also meet King Charles. It's expected that will happen at Buckingham Palace. This is an official visit, not as formal as a state visit. Amid all the current political flux in Britain, meeting the Irish diaspora here is said to be a key focus of the trip. Later in the week, President Connolly is due to travel to the north of England, to Leeds University and to the city's Irish centre there. Conor Hunt, RTE News, London.
10: The cruise ship at the centre of the hantavirus outbreak is arriving in the Dutch port of Rotterdam this morning. The outbreak on board the vessel has claimed three lives and seen dozens of people placed into quarantine. The ship is carrying 27 people on board, 25 crew and two medical staff. The World Health Organization has said it's maintaining its assessment of the hantavirus outbreak as low risk. US President Donald Trump has warned Iran that the clock is ticking as talks to bring the war to an end appear to have stalled. Mr. Trump has again threatened Iran, demanding that they act quickly to agree on a peace deal. Iranian media, meanwhile, has reported that the US has failed to make any concrete concessions in its response to Tehran's latest proposals to end the conflict. Yesterday, the Israeli Prime Minister Benjamin Netanyahu spoke with Mr. Trump about the conflict with Iran, with Israeli reports saying the leaders discussed the possibility of renewing the war. Rwanda has said it's tightening screening at its border with the Democratic Republic of Congo amid an outbreak of the Ebola virus. The World Health Organization has declared the outbreak a public health emergency of international concern and warned of a risk to neighboring countries. The agency said the outbreak, which has seen around 246 suspected cases and 80 deaths reported, does not meet the criteria of a pandemic emergency. More than 20 million vapes sold in Ireland last year were not returned for recycling, according to new figures from We Ireland. The devices contain lithium batteries, plastic and electrical parts, which are not entering the recycling system in the vast majority of cases. We Ireland has warned that they pose serious environmental and fire risks. It's asked the public never to bin vapes. The sod is set to be officially turned on a new €30 million construction phase of Waterford Airport. Today's event will mark a significant milestone in what's planned to be the eventual resumption of commercial flights to and from the southeast of the country. Around 140,000 people pass through Waterford Airport annually during its busiest years, but there hasn't been a regular passenger service at the airport since 2016. The runway will now be lengthened to over 2,200 metres and widened to 45 metres. To accommodate large commercial jet aircraft. And now the weather.
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10: Any isolated patches of mist and fog will clear this morning and it'll be dry for a time in many areas with some brighter sunny spells. Cloud and rain in the southwest will gradually spread northeastwards throughout the day, with rain turning heavy at times. It'll stay dry though in Ulster and North Leinster for most of the day. Highest temperatures of 11 to 15 degrees.
13: 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Traffic and travel.
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15: With the latest traffic and travel news, I'm Orla Woods. Starting in Cork, there's a collision on the N28 southbound. It's at the Ballinrae Road junction and there's a delay building from the South Ring Road as a result. And the M8 southbound in Cork is heaviest as you head towards the Dunkettle interchange. St. Nessens Road in Limerick will slow you down heading south from St. Paul's roundabout. And in Galway, there's a delay on Bohrinne Drive heading west between the Coola roundabout and the Monivea Road junction. In Dublin City, both the Drumcondra Road and Dorset Street are slow. That's between Clonliffe Road and the North Circular Road. The Grand Canal has an inbound queue from Parnell Bridge right up to the Portobello Bridge. And finally, there's a breakdown on the N4 inbound. That's between Junction 4, Lucan Village and Junction 2, Liffey Valley. That's your latest traffic and travel news.
2: Orla, thank you. 8 minutes past eight here with what it says in the papers is John S. Doyle.
16: The Irish Independent, in an editorial, marks the 100th anniversary of the founding of the Fianna Fáil Party. The latter-day party is but a shadow of the national movement of old, says the writer, but the party's contribution to the development of the nation has been considerable. Meanwhile, it's going to be a tough week for the present Fianna Fáil leader and Taoiseach Micheál Martin, according to the Independent's lead story. Senan Maloney writes that the by-elections this Friday in Dublin Central and Galway West will have implications for all three of the main party leaders, and that most in Fianna Fáil see them as lost causes. The paper says that Mr. Martin has warned his rivals against trying to create fresh leadership controversy after the elections, and he said people are fed up of politicians just thinking about themselves. The Irish Times has more on the elections. It reports that most of the money placed on the Dublin Central by-election on the controversial Polymarket platform came from accounts engaged in highly suspicious behaviour. An investigation by the paper has found that of the more than $1 million placed on various candidates, 86% came from accounts where a bet is placed on a candidate before quickly being reversed, with little or no profit or loss incurred. Almost half of these unusual bets were placed on one candidate to lose in the by-election. Astonishing spat are the words used in the Irish Daily Mail's lead headline to describe a row that the paper says is developing between Fianna Fáil ministers. Those involved are the Higher Education Minister.

0: Minister James Lawless and Public Expenditure Minister Jack Chambers. The spat is over Mr. Chambers' plan to levy other departments to pay for an expected €600 million overspend in education. The Mail says that ministers agreed to the proposals at Cabinet last week, but now Mr. Lawless has broken cover to confirm that he has issues with the plan. The Times leads with a report that Tuzla has hired security guards for special care workers and residents due to critically low staffing levels at one secure care unit for children in the past fortnight. And in the Irish Examiner, it is reported that disabled people in congregated and institutional settings are still not being protected from the threat of violence, neglect, coercion and financial abuse. This claim is made in a letter to several ministers by the chairman of the Oireachtas Disability Matters Committee, Maurice Quinlivan. The Irish Daily Star, in its front page lead, says that tributes were paid to a young man, David O'Mahony, who died after being put in a suspected headlock during a row at a house in Artain, Dublin, on Saturday morning. The deaths of four people on the roads at the weekend are recorded in the Irish Daily Mirror's lead story. RTE is the main focus of the Irish Sun's front page. Ken Fox writes that the station paid 207 people more than €100,000 last year. Both figures are printed in red. And he says an astonishing 18 of those pocketed more than 200,000. The paper further reports that the Director General of RTE, Kevin Backhurst, is due to be grilled by the Media Minister, Patrick O'Donovan, this week. More grilling in a story in The Times. Kitty Holland writes that catering on deportation flights was changed after pork sausages were included as part of an Irish breakfast served on a forced return flight of 24 adult men to Pakistan last September. As Holland points out, Pakistan has a majority Muslim population. A Garda comment on the matter is quoted. It says that the serving of pork sausages as part of a full Irish breakfast was inappropriate.
1: John, thank you very much indeed. 11 minutes past eight. Speaking of breakfast, at the cafe we are in Phibsborough in Dublin 7 this morning, well, it's filling up nicely with people meeting for breakfast, getting their first cup of coffee of the day, and we'll be back after the break talking about housing in this constituency.
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1: Coming up on the show today, binding ceilings and penalties for overspending. 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
2: And you're very welcome back to Two Boys Brew, a busy cafe on the North Circular Road in the heart of Dublin 7 and Dublin Central, where the by-election to fill Pascal Donoghue's Fine Gael seat will take place this Friday. This constituency will take you from the tree-lined avenues around Glasnevin and Drumcondra to Lower Gardiner Street in the city centre, which has the highest rate of homelessness in the state. 10% of the total number are on that street. Well, setting out from the gates of the Phoenix Park on the North Circular Road, you will encounter Grange Gorman, the setting for an old asylum. You'll walk through Stonybatter, Phibsborough. You'll walk past Croke Park, the Five Lamps, East Wall, North Wall, the Docklands, where all the high finance is, the GPO, Talbot Street, Connolly Station. All these easily recognised names make up this vibrant constituency. Places that are packed with people who were born and raised and never left, to people from the country who came and made their lives here, to people from overseas who did likewise. It's a multicultural, multiracial, multireligious, multi-age melting pot, and it is never dull. As we've been hearing, there are many, many issues. The high cost of living and the lack of affordable housing for people here to buy and to rent, they are the top two, according to opinion polls. Well, we wanted to find out a little bit more about what is available to rent and buy in Dublin Central. So I went to a residential street very close to us here on the North Circular Road to speak to some people who know. Well, I'm standing here on Connacht Street in Phibsborough in Dublin 7. If you're coming into Dublin City Centre from the N2 direction, you'll know it. Take a right at the shopping centre. A few hundred metres from here will take you to Dalymount Park, home to Bohemian Football Club, Mountjoy Prison, the Mater Hospital. They're both about a 15-minute walk away. So it is a highly urban setting. But Connacht Street is a fully residential street, mostly made up of two-storey red-bricked houses on one side and cottage-style homes on the other. Houses started appearing on this street in the late 1870s. I wonder what would the original inhabitants of numbers 19 and 21 have to say if they could see them now. Derelict. Ugly steel grey blocks of wood where the doors and windows once stood. Weeds sprouting from the roof and chimney pots. Their once proud history and character obliterated. In many ways, these two houses have come to symbolise much of what has gone wrong with housing in Dublin in the past nearly two decades. With me here on Connacht Street are two people who have to look at these houses every day. Jeremy Smith, who lives directly opposite, and Anne-Marie Dunn, who's involved in the Residents Association and who lives on Connacht Street too. And Jeremy, just on that point of the impact on you, because these two derelict houses are the first thing you see when you open your front door and look out your front window every day.
3: Yeah, so we've lived here for approximately 12 years and we've sort of been watching the houses fall into further disrepair. My wife is housebound and that's her view for the past 7 years. She has a chronic illness, so it's very frustrating for us.
2: Do you talk about it much?
3: Yeah. A lot. We have a little 7-year-old boy and he always says Phibsborough is ugly and he wants to live in the countryside. It is really depressing to look out on. I've had to contact the council numbers of times. I've seen slates flying off the roof. There's trees growing out of the guttering that's damaging the brickwork. It's just a disgrace.
2: Anne-Marie, how have they got to this state? What has happened to these houses over the last 20 years?
4: Audrey, they were CPO'd by Dublin City Council. So Dublin City Council owns them now. But before that, they were derelict. And then some little bit of remedial work was done and they came off the dereliction register. And at which point, of course, they worsened dramatically. And then eventually they were boarded up and there's huge hoarding around them now. Those two houses have been empty since the 80s and derelict for the last 20 years, for as long as we've lived on Connacht Street. Every time there's an election, a politician calls to the door. And even as recently as this week, Minister for State told us that this isn't the responsibility of central government, that this is a problem for Dublin City Council. There's a sort of social contract here. We're all hardworking, we're paying taxes, property taxes on top of everything else, and Dublin City Council is happy enough to take that money. And in return, we had some expectation that the place we live would be respected. We wouldn't allow anyone to have an open sewer or leave a burned out car at the entrance to the street. So whenever anybody walks onto Connaught Street and they look at those two derelict houses boarded up over the last two decades, then the impression they get is of the value that's placed on our street. None. No value is placed in it, because what we need doesn't matter. We haven't been listened to. We don't feel heard. Somebody sat down with a balance sheet and they weighed up the value of community against the cost of construction, and we lost out on the balance sheet. Because everything that Dublin City Council say that they value, everything that the government say that they value in terms of building community and regenerating inner city communities, that meant nothing. That had no price, no value, and was worth nothing. And so they let that fall down around us. And our kids walk past that every day, and that tells them what our area is worth. But it, not just that, it tells people who feel like littering and dumping what our area is worth too. And we worry about that, that when somebody leaves Phibsborough and they walk up towards Cabra and they see those two houses, that makes it okay to drop things on our road or break things on our road. Because how are they to know that we care about our community when Dublin City Council and our government don't care about our community?
2: So, Jeremy, I mean, we're surrounded here by election posters. All the candidates mm-hmm. have their posters up on the polls looking for your votes. What do you say to them when they call to you?
3: What are you going to do? I mean, a lot of the candidates are councillors. They should have an answer, and none of them really do. I think at this stage, they will probably be sold to a private investor, and they will probably be divided up into as many units as possible and would be rented out for the highest price possible. I don't think that's really good for the community. Getting them back into use is obviously the number one ideal, but if you put 6-7 units into each one, you're then going to have numerous bins out the front of the houses, similar to some other houses there, and possibly additional parking. It's just going to add more clutter to the street.
2: Let me bring in Lorcan, sir, because Lorcan has joined us here as well on Connaught Street. And Lorcan, you, of course, lecture in housing at TU Dublin. You live in the constituency of Dublin Central as well. Looking at these two derelict houses on Connaught Street, one of so many across the capital, what story is it telling about housing in Dublin and further afield?
5: I think the two houses that we're looking at, Audrey, kind of reflect an attitude of civil, at central government level, where there's no kind of mass respect understanding of our large urban areas and our cities in particular. I mean, this is particularly distressing, seeing as we've had a very senior minister living here for years. That kind of attitude then filters down into local authorities. They get under-resourced, and the culture of kind of not being attentive enough to these areas filters out then into the community. And we can see this. That central government attitude is where everything is seen as a cost rather than a social investment is preventing the kind of holding up the redevelopment of these houses. This constituency is a really interesting one because it stretches from the Stena and Irish Ferries docks down in the port to Central Criminal Court and Cunningham Road bus station up to Ashtown and all the way then over to bits of Glasnevin. It has home ownership rates as low as 6% and up to 79%. It has a real mix of very poor people and fairly wealthy people and poor housing conditions and very good housing conditions. It's very high wealth in some parts of the area, and then the vast majority of rental accommodation here fails their local authority inspection. And what people are crying out for here are homes that are affordable and that they can afford to buy. And instead, for the last, since 2022, 96% of all new housing in Dublin City, and especially here, it's a really good example here, have been apartment blocks, and 98% of those have been for rent. In quarter one this year, the number of houses built in this area has gone up by 53%, and 99% of those are again apartments, which will be for rent. So the kind of central government is increasingly ignoring, whether it's at a local level, a micro level like the two houses that we're looking at, or at a macro level at the apartment blocks that aren't too far away, they're increasingly ignoring the needs of local people and constituencies like this. And they need to be really careful politically. They need to be careful because, you know, people who are renting and people who are stuck renting are increasingly going to be disillusioned with centre-right, you know, parties that we've had in government for a long time who have overseen this.
2: And the disparity in the constituency wealth-wise in economic terms, does that then ultimately mean that many new properties that are going up, whether for apartments or houses, to rent or to buy, are they out of reach of most people?
5: Yeah, for local people in particular, they're very, very much out of reach. You know, for the sons and daughters of people growing up around here, they're going to move to Mullingar, Portlaoise, Carrickmacross, all those kind of places, and they'll be commuting in and out. The very thing that planning policy espouses that we do not do is happening here. The apartments that we're going to see around this constituency, you know, the 6, 7, 8 storey blocks, they're going to be for the six-figure salaried Google tech workers from Sweden.

0: from all those lovely countries with two languages and 3 degrees. That's who they're for. They're not for local people. And that, I think that's a fatal strategic error in our housing policy, that we're not catering at a local level for people and their local needs and their local affordability needs and housing in particular. Going from a party that looked after and housed, and we know from, you know, all around here the corporation housing that was built in the 20s and 30s by Cumann na Gael and Fianna Fáil in particular, Cabra West and that. And now they are a party again, you know, of free market economics and neoliberal policies, which is resulting in lots of new apartments, but apartments that are out of the reach of everybody who lives in the constituency.
1: Do you feel failed by all politicians, Anne-Marie?
2: I do. And when someone calls to the door, what I say to them is, unless you have the answer to what's happening with those two houses, do not ask for my vote.
3: Anne-Marie Dunn and Jeremy Smith and Lorcan Sir, all on Connacht Street here in Dublin 7. Well, Dublin City Council say that these properties require a significant amount of work, will be costly to bring back into use and may not be value for money to return them to use as social homes. It says a working group has been set up to examine what to do next with them. Well, coming up after the news at Sports News at 8.35, we'll be joined by three people who were born here or who live here about what they love about this place and what needs work. So still to come, all of that before 9. It's 25 past 8.
4: Now, as the wider conflict in the Middle East continues to dominate the news, there are concerns that Gaza's ongoing humanitarian catastrophe is being forgotten. Palestinians in the occupied West Bank are also fearful that oppression by Jewish settlers is not being given the focus that it should have. Catholic Bishop William Shomali is the Vicar General Patriarchate of Jerusalem, and he's in Dublin to raise awareness of the plight of Palestinians and is with us now in our studio. Good morning.
5: Good morning, sir.
4: We'll talk about the occupied West Bank in a moment because that's where you come from. But you are here to highlight people and urge people not to forget about Gaza. What does daily survival look like in Gaza right now?
5: People were promised to have Gaza reconstructed through the Board of Peace. But the Board of Peace so far was not active. Its activities were frozen because of what is happening in Hormuz and nearby. So people are hoping, expecting something new, and still suffering because the ceasefire is not completely implemented. Every day there are strikes and people are still afraid. It is difficult to move out and into Gaza. Rafah passage is limited in its capacity to allow people in and out. Many people are poor, they don't work, and they are hungry. And many medicines are not there. I remember when I was in December with the patriarch, what was missing in all Gaza were the antibiotics.
4: Yes, and you are concerned that perhaps people are starting to forget about Gaza now, given that there are so many other conflicts in the world.
5: Yes, exactly. Gaza is now forgotten, yes.
4: Tell us about what's happening then in the West Bank, where you are from. How is your congregation being impacted by Israeli settlers moving into the area?
5: Yes, this is a phenomenon which goes back to many decades, but in the last 2 years, it becomes stronger. Settlers who live in at least 200 settlements, and each settlement is a city, they want to expand and to amplify their settlement on the expense of Palestinian land, which is found in Area C. As you know, Palestinian territories, occupied territories, were divided into three areas, A and B for the inhabitants, where there is an agglomeration of people, and Area C, which is almost empty, composed of agricultural land. For settlers, Area C belongs to them, so they feel free to put an Israeli flag on any land close to them and to say it is for them.
4: Yes.
5: They prevent the peasants to make the harvest on their own land, olive pick, and this renders difficult the life of

0: shoes, what would you like to see Ireland doing?
1: Yes, good idea. Advocacy.
0: Because Ireland has the presidency of the European Union coming up.
1: Yes, advocacy is important.
0: Yes.
1: Because, you know, violence doesn't solve the problem. It is solved through diplomatic ways. And finally, the moderation and wisdom will prevail. So advocacy, accompanied with wisdom, will pay off at the end of the day.
0: Okay, Bishop William Shamali, thank you very much for speaking with us this morning. It's 8:31. We'll have the news headlines after this.
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5: Mumford and Sons. 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
3: Let's get the latest news headlines now from Kate.
4: Thanks, Audrey. Talks aimed at resolving the pay dispute at the National Ambulance Service will take place later when SIPTU and Unite meet with HSE management at the Labour Court. President Catherine Connolly will begin an official visit to Britain later today, where she's due to meet with a number of Irish community groups in London and Leeds. And US President Donald Trump has warned Iran that the clock is ticking as talks to bring the war to an end appear to have stalled. The weather forecast, it's going to be dry in most areas this morning with some bright or sunny spells, but cloud and rain in the southwest will gradually spread northeastwards throughout the day. Highest temperatures 11 to 15 degrees.
5: Thanks, Kate. 8:33. Gail Conway has the business headlines.
6: Thanks, Justin. Ryanair said it sees no growth in peak summer fares over a consumer anxiety around the Middle East conflict, but added the risk of fuel shortages is receding. The airline has published its full year results. It's reporting profit after tax up 40% at €2.26 billion, despite Boeing delivery delays and market turbulence. And oil prices touched two-week high in morning trade after stalled peace talks. Brent crude was up 1.8% to $111 a barrel. A look now at the currencies, where €1 buys you 87.3 pence sterling and $1 and 16.2 cents.
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7: With the latest traffic and travel news, I'm Orla Woods. Starting in Dublin, the N4 inbound is busiest between Junction 4, Lucan Village and Junction 2, Liffey Valley, where a breakdown has just been cleared. The German Road is heaviest from the Walkinstown Road Junction towards the Crumlin Children's Hospital, and St John's Road is busiest as you head into the city centre towards the Quays. In Galway, the Old Dublin Road will slow you down from the Coast Road Junction and again between the Ballylahan Road and the Bonsecure Hospital. Limerick's Ennis Road is slow right up towards the Sarsfield Bridge. And finally, in Cork, there is a collision on the N28 southbound. That's at the Ballinrea Road Junction. And there's a queue along the South Ring Road heading west between the Jackland Tunnel and Junction 9, Bloomfield, as a result. That's your latest traffic and travel news.
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5: And Darren is back with us. And Darren, you're starting again with that stunning victory by Westmeath against Dublin yesterday.
8: Wasn't that something, Justin? And-

0: It really was. There's some great pictures actually in the papers this morning of Westmeath.
1: If you could bottle that feeling, what a feeling it is. Yeah. And it's lovely, I have to say. I'll get into the Westmeath piece in a moment in more detail. But just what a wonderful occasion it was. And I think that takes top billing this morning. Leinster champions for the first time in 22 years. And also then we'd Armagh beating Monaghan, first provincial title for them in 18 years. Rory McIlroy's put himself into contention at the US PGA Championship, but victory went to Aaron Rye in the end. And then the Irish women's rugby team beating Scotland in front of a record-breaking crowd of over 30,000 people at the Aviva Stadium. Now, for the morning that's in it, how about a bit of Joe Dolan?
2: Proud that I gave myself a chance today. I dug myself out of a hole on Friday and Saturday and felt like I played the golf I needed to. There was three holes that I'll rue, not birdie in the two par fives.
3: Well, the Ulster Championship continues to provide drama year in, year out. Could be a goal opportunity here. Into the back of the net it goes. Oisin O'Neill
4: with Sam Monaghan.
5: My God, what a crowd.
6: I can't even describe or put into words what the feeling was out in the pitch. It's a day we will all remember for the rest of our lives.
7: On the verge of claiming the Leinster title for just the second time in their history as they steam forward with Adam Traynor. Up towards the top of the D comes Traynor, comes back off the left post, breaks kindly for Westmeath to clinch it. Jack Duncan puts the ball in the net. It's the perfect day for Westmeath. The hooter sounds, and for just the second time in their history, Westmeath are the Leinster football champions.
1: You were singing along there, Justin.
0: 22 years. It's a long time to wait for a trophy. I was just reading there, though, in the Irish Independent, Matthew Whittaker was talking about his cousin played on that team in 22 years ago in goals. And he said that he had tea with him on Friday, and that he was telling him that he's sick of listening to people talking about the win in 2004 and that they needed to move on from it. Well, they certainly did, didn't they?
1: They certainly did. Yeah. Isn't that a lovely story? And I was talking to Ray Cannell in one of their stalwarts yesterday after the game, and he said in 2004 he was 10, and he said the big thing was getting onto the field in Croke Park. That was the time of the big pitch invasions, and he said himself and his buddy were using one of their shoes as a pretend Gaelic football and kicking it over the bar to say that it's to Croke Park. Well, massive moment for them there. A great team performance, it has to be said as well. 13 different scores in that famous victory over Dublin after extra time. And one of their greatest ever players, John Heslin. What a story this is. He came out of retirement yesterday for that game as injury cover and finished the day with a medal. He spent his life chasing that medal. I spoke to him after.
8: I was fortunate, and we had a lot of unfortunate lads that got injured. I'm thinking of Luke and Johnny Lynham, who had big injuries, and if they didn't get injured, I wouldn't be here today, and that's the reality. So I'm just in a very privileged position. The county asked me, would I come back in and can I give whatever that may be today, whether that be just chat to the lads and get them going, or play on the pitch, and that was what I did today. And I just
4: when did you get the call?
8: I don't know, actually. I'll have to ask Mark what we're allowed to say. 10 days, 2 weeks ago, maybe around then. Look, we've been probably chatting all year, you know, just dropping a text, trying to tease me a bit. But look, I had a busy. I'm just delighted to be here. It's unbelievable.
4: Well, what does this mean to you, winning this cup, the Leinster Cup?
8: Look, sure, it's what I trained for all my life. I mean, you know, the Westmeath team in 04, I was a kid and they were my heroes, still are my heroes, and they motivated me my whole career, and I'm just over the moon to have been part of this team, and I fully believe that those lads would have won it if I wasn't there today as well. Of course they would have, and that's why I came in, because I was just there to support them, and I was asked on for a few minutes today and did that. But they're a super bunch of players, fast, great, dedicated lads, and I'm delighted for them.
1: Yeah, well done to John and everyone involved there. Dublin overcame Kildare to land the TG Cahir Leinster ladies football title. In hurling, Limerick have qualified for the All-Ireland Hurling Series. 229-220 win over Waterford. Waterford, I have to say, were right in this one until the very end, but Limerick just got a run on them and blitzed them in the closing stages. So Waterford's season over. Limerick can qualify for the provincial final if they beat Tipperary next weekend. No major glory for Rory McIlroy, I'm afraid, overnight at the US PGA Championship. He tied for 7th and 4 under par. He was right in contention, but just didn't get going, especially on that back nine. line, and a man who did

0: was Aaron Rye, who came storming from the pack and won it in some style, finishing a 9 under par, a 3-shot win after a 65. There, Padraig Harrington finishing a tie for 18th place on 1 under par. Really good stuff there from Padraig. And Shane Lowry ended the event on a good note, because he was back on 2 over par but finished with a 68. Greg Allen spoke to Rory McIlroy afterwards.
1: I think in these major championships, I lean on my experience, and I lean on my ability to get the ball in the hole, which is probably better than it ever has been. You know, my chipping and my putting and scrambling, and you know, a setup like this, that's what you have to rely on. You rely on those sorts of things. It's hard to do what Aaron's doing out there. So obviously, fair play to him. It's an amazing round of golf, but I'm pleased that I give myself a chance. Yeah, as I said, I'll rue 3 holes today that I didn't take advantage of. And, you know, that was the difference between a top five and having a realistic chance to win.
2: And you never use a major championship as a springboard for the rest of the season. But there are so many good things in your game right now, and this is the height of the major championship season. What are the work-ons to be sharp for Shinnecock, the US Open, and Birkdale, the Open?
1: Yeah, look, Shinnecock is going to provide a very different test to what we saw this week. You know, short game's going to have to be very sharp that week. A bit of that, try to get the ball in the fairway a little bit more, but saying that, it seems like the fairway widths at Shinnecock are going to be quite wide, so you know, just find a shot that I can get in play off the tee, and then from there, you know, I feel like my approach play and my wedges, my short game, my putting are good enough to absolutely have a chance.
0: Yeah, that's Rory McIlroy. No doubt he will be back. The Irish women's rugby team wrapped up their Guinness Six Nations campaign with a 54-5 win against Scotland at the Aviva Stadium. And that win came in front of a crowd of over 31,000 people. Amazing atmosphere. The first ever standalone women's test at the venue. The Irish winning 3 games in this campaign. Best run since 2020. So definitely on the up, finishing third. England beat France to win the Grand Slam and the Six Nations title. Finally, West Ham looking certain now at this stage to be relegated from the Premier League. A 3-1 loss to Newcastle yesterday, and given their better scoring difference, a point for Tottenham tomorrow against Chelsea on Tuesday. That will decide it once and for all and keep Spurs up with a game to go. Seamus Coleman came off the bench for his final home appearance in an Everton jersey. Great scenes there, but a side lost 3-1 at home to Sunderland, so a disappointing end there for Seamus on the home patch. 17 years at Everton. Manchester United beat Nottingham Forest 3-2. Brentford and Crystal Palace drew 2-2. Leeds got the better of Brighton 1-0. And Wolves and Fulham finished 1-1.
3: Darren, thank you very much indeed. We'll be back for more chat from Dublin Central after the break.
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2: And you're very welcome back to Two Boys Brew, a busy cafe on a very busy North Circular Road in Phibsborough in Dublin 7. We are here this morning because on Friday people in Dublin Central will vote in a by-election. Now many stories from this constituency have pushed their way through to the national stage in recent years, none of them good unfortunately. Riots in November 2023, much of the feud between the Kinahan and Hutch organised crime gangs being played out in bloody fashion on the streets of Dublin Central. And protests against people seeking asylum in centres in East Wall were among the first in the country to take place. In a few minutes, we'll be joined this morning by three people who either live and work in the constituency or were born here. But first, the views of some more voters in Dublin Central, as told to our reporter Barry Gallagher.
3: I think the biggest issue is just houses for people and people being having a place to live, people who grew up in the area that they can find like affordable accommodation and being able to live here for generations. I think that's the biggest issue in Dublin Central.
4: There seems to be this understanding that housing is some sort of asset to be traded as opposed to, you know, maintaining the community that's in the area. We have a huge problem with, you know, there is a lot of homelessness, visible homelessness in this part of Dublin. We seem to have a huge problem with addiction. You can see it all in the streets. Those are the things that, you know, I would say most people are concerned with.
5: My main issue would be the fact that this area is quite split between people who have lived here for a very long time and people that have come here and are, I guess, gentrifying the area. And I think there could be more done to unite those two kind of factions. And I think you do really see the left wing coming through in this by-election, but you do also see these real right-wing factions. They're coming through for a reason.
2: Well, we're delighted to welcome our guests here with us this morning. Podcaster Calvin O'Brien, Anna Quigley, who's lived here for 40 years and been involved in so many community groups and projects, and chef, entrepreneur and campaigner Ellie Kisyombe. You're all very welcome indeed. And Calvin, I know, as I mentioned in the introduction, this constituency doesn't always get the best publicity on a broader sense. What do you love about the place where you were born and raised?
6: What I love about it is some of the best characters you'll ever meet in your life come from this area. Some of the funniest, the sharpest, the smartest people you'll ever meet. You said in the intro there that there's been many stories told about this area, none of them positive. I'd like to counter that and say, if you go back to March, the Tree Arena was sold out for a local lad named Pierce O'Leary who won a world title in boxing. Go back to 2024, Kelly Harrington had a homecoming where we shut down. DNS in there on Killarney Street for her because she's a double gold medal Olympian. And then Troy Parrott, we all know what happened in November when he scored the hat-trick against Hungary to give Ireland a chance to go through to the World Cup. These were all born a stone's throw away from here, and these are the stories that these people want told about the area. And when moments like that happen, come down to the area and just walk around. Everybody walks around 10 foot tall with that chest out and lets you know we know those people, because it is a small area, it is a tight-knit community, and that is a cliche that everybody knows each other, but it's so true. You can't walk down the road without saying hello to somebody, and if you don't say hello, they'll let you know about it.
2: They will indeed. There's a story in there about sport and how important that is as well. Anna, what do you love about it?
7: I'm just picking up on a couple of, I agree with what Calvin is saying, picking up on the sport, because you depressed me. I was in Croke Park yesterday.
2: Oh,
7: as a Dublin fan, surrounded by Westmeath fans. Fair play to them, they did deserve to win. But again, it's back to, and I know it sounds like a cliche, but as a blow-in, like, who came here 40 years ago, it is the people. If you're up in Croke Park, there's nothing, you couldn't put it on stage, the wit of the Dublin people up in Croke Park, even when they're losing like yesterday, that wit is still there. But just the amazing spirit of people. Calvin's been talking about sport, like every single event, community organisation, activity that goes on in the area, there will be a local person behind that, a local person who's the driving force. And we have to be 100% clear, because we know out there, as you're saying, Audrey, in the broader world, people think North Inner City. What we have here, it's not an issue about bad people. We've amazing people. We have bad policies. That's what's the source of the problem here. And we've amazing people who are trying to do something about that.
2: Ellie, you've come from further afield, from Malawi originally. Many, many years you spent in direct provision. You now make your home in the constituency of Dublin Central. What do you love about it?
8: And this is very funny. Like, what I love about here, even when I was living in direct provision, my centre that I used to live was not far from Dublin 7, and then become to be now a resident in Dublin 7 just make me more excited, as I can agree with my two other participants, Quiver and Kervin, that, you know, like, the people are lovely here. And I also talk about the spiritual side. So, you know, I'm a Catholic by the background, like, in Dublin.

0: 7, we have a mass that's been done by the Catholic Church, which is just up there.
1: Mm-hmm.
0: And,
1: Peter's
0: Church. Exactly. And we do that in our ethnicity. And I go there, I sing songs like I'm in Malawi. I met many different people from all the backgrounds. And we gather, we sit, we eat together. That's what makes me excited. And you mentioned something about the way things have been portrayed in asylum centers, protest and all of that. But we also have one of the exciting things that has happened from, which was born in Finsbury, which is the Bohemians, that they've actually been the big part of supporting this asylum seekers movement. And I was part of the people that I benefited from them. So this is a lovely city, and I just love the people. I can't walk. Some of my friends live here. And they're just right here.
1: They are right here, absolutely. It's so great to hear all of that. It really is. Calvin, the young people now living where you were born and raised, do they have the same opportunities as young people in Glasnevin, Drumcondra, also in the constituency?
2: On paper, yeah. In reality, I'd like to say no. You need to realise that it's an opportunity of equality, not equity. You know what I mean? It's, some of these people are born with a disadvantage. You're at a handicap. They don't come from two-parent households. They don't come from households that can afford to, if you're struggling in school, get you the extra lessons. The resources aren't available. So, as I said, on paper, yeah, but in reality, no. And that's just how it is these days. Yeah.
1: And Anna, how are things? Because we would have talked to you back during the feud, mm-hmm. when things were absolutely horrendous on the streets. That was in the news. Mm-hmm. But it's an ongoing issue, the social issues mm-hmm. in the North mm-hmm. Inner City. How is all of that now?
3: Yeah, well, obviously, that's one of the key issues that has been mentioned, is around the whole drugs issue. And again, like, this is an issue going back over those 40 years. And it's back to the same point I was making about the policies being the problem. Like, as we know, in the 80s, 90s, there's really, really serious drug problem growing in this area, and the state did not pay any attention to it. In the end, what happened actually then, we saw this example of how people in this community, they took action, because the actual first task force that was set up in the country, it was the community in the North Inner City established that. They just came together, said, we can't cope with this anymore, approached the statutory agency, said, will you come on board and help us? They said yes, because they could see how bad it was. And you had really active community engagement in that. That was the really important thing, the people who understood the drugs issue and what was causing it, and didn't see it as being about bad people. And the really key thing is that, unfortunately, it took the killing of Veronica Guerin for the state to wake up. But when they did, they took that model that was developed here by people in the North Inner City, that task force model, and they spread it across the country. And we still have the task force. But this is a really key point about now, about how we should learn from the mistakes that are being made now. Because the task forces, they're there now, but their decision-making power has been taken back into the centre, into the HSE, the department. You need to have decision-making power in your communities. Mm-hmm. That's what happens. It's not just about bringing local people in, consult them, ask them their opinions, mm-hmm. then you go away and you interpret it. No, you have to have decision-making locally. Yeah. That's community development. So what we really need now, this minute, for what is a continuing drugs crisis, is to have task force structures where there is actual decision making okay. involved in the local
1: and
3: community.
1: Ellie, you would agree with that, and
0: yes.
1: your focus is on young people as
0: yes.
1: well, and
0: yes.
1: engaging them. How do you do that?
0: One interesting thing, I've actually gone back to school now to study politics and law, and you know, part of the things that I really want to the government to do is to put so much effort on putting my migration policies. Dublin Center is a city where it's a marked mm-hmm. nation's city. So we are living with different people. And you know, all of these things of taking things out of the context to get a political score when some high-profile politicians have made statements that are very offensive, it's not even actually making sense. Now what we need is actually the government to put a lot of resources to put policies. Because once we put policies, people are going to be accountable for the things that they've actually done. Mm-hmm. So what we need now is the government to be reactive, not as to be angry okay. and asking people to apologize. Then what?
1: Thank you all very much. We could talk for another hour, but we have to leave it there for now. Calvin O'Brien, Anna Quigley and Ellie Kisombe, thank you very much indeed. It's 5-9.
4: Westmeath are on the verge of a Leinster title. Here they are. Ian Martin again. Ball on the far side of the field as Westmeath burst through. certainly ball gone in, and in style have to put it over. It hits the crossbar and it's certainly a goal. Yes, a goal from Jack Duncan. Jack Duncan, and the hooter sounds, and Jack Duncan has put it into the back of the net. Two goals in 28.
5: Well, that's Gerry Russell there, Midlands 103 commentator, in the final moments of the Leinster football final yesterday. Well, the music of Joe Dolan could be heard ringing out across Croke Park after Westmeath beat Dublin to be crowned Leinster champions after 22 barren years. They've only done it once before under Paddy O'Shea's management in 2004. They celebrated in style last night in Mullingar. But how are things looking there this morning? Well, let's go there now and join our reporter Sheila Knox. And Sheila, I'd say there's a few sore heads there this morning, is there?
6: Yeah, good morning, Justin. You asked earlier if the Joe Dolan statue was sweating champagne. I've had a look. He's not, but that's because the street cleaners are doing a great job. I'm sure it was a different story here last night, but a fantastic weekend for the men and women's football teams coming away with Leinster titles. So here's some reaction to those wins at last night's homecoming in Mullingar.
7: I was halfway home from Croke Park and I realised that it had happened. There was reality. And I just said to my daughter, she was driving, it's a great thing to go up and beat Dublin at their own game in Croke, in the hybrid game we play today. Great day for Westmeath.
8: They're a brilliant team. And I said it after beating Longford and Rindy Leinster.
9: The whole community, the whole county, what this will do for the people of Westmeath is just enormous. We were building, we were coming strong, and maybe 2 years ago we were pushing. Then we had a number of retirements along the way and lads immigrated. But I knew it was right when I heard the return of King Kehes. He Heslin was back. I says, today is going to be our day. This is the party, Marty!
6: So GAA correspondent Marty Morrissey there speaking to supporters at last night's homecoming. I'm joined now by Paddy Wallace, County Chair for Westmeath GAA. You've had a few hours to process it all now. So firstly, have you gotten any sleep? And just your reaction then to the weekend's success.
10: Yeah, indeed. Look, we got a little sleep in fairness, up fresh again this morning. Reaction, absolutely fantastic. The crowds that came out last night, yesterday supported us. It's absolutely fantastic. Great for our county. Leinster champions in both ladies and men's, absolutely fantastic. Walking in across the boundary, I suppose, with our near friends, Mead, yesterday evening, coming home with the cup was absolutely fantastic. And look, to all the support from around the county up there, and it's absolutely marvellous. Great occasion for Westmeath, and up and better to better things moving forward.
6: Yeah, so what are your predictions, hopes, looking to the rest of the championship?
10: Oh yeah, look, we could Boys'll regroup, there's no doubt about that. The lads will take a little break now for a few days, back down to the main work, middle of the week, end of the week. Mark will gear the guys up again for a huge, huge game in TEG Cusick Park Sunday week against our another near rivals, Cavan. And look, I suppose the big thing is encourage all the supporters out to get out behind us again, and we look forward to having Cavan in TEG Cusick Park here Sunday week, I think. Yeah, and brilliant. And look, you know, who knows where it's going to end.
6: Well, thank you very much, Paddy Wallace there, County Chair, Westmeath GAA. Weather might be a bit miserable here this morning, but no misery here in Mullingar. Back to you, Justin.
5: Sheila, thank you very much. It's a minute to nine.
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2: Well, it's 9 o'clock. We're done here. A list of all the candidates taking part in Friday's by-elections can be found on the RTE News websites, and the results will be known on Saturday. The most recent opinion poll for the Irish Times and TG Cahir, very, very tight, that opinion poll, with a margin of error of plus or minus 4%. So we shall see. The News at 1 will be live from Galway West tomorrow. Thank you to the team here at Two Boys Brew on the North Circular Road for their wonderful hospitality and even better coffee this morning. Thanks to our team on sound, Damien Gavigan and Harry Bookless. Shane Galvin was our broadcast coordinator. Our editors, Conor Barons, Emma McNamara and Pather Bernock, and the series editor is John Burke.
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4: Good morning. Talks will take place at the Labour Court today in a bid to resolve a pay dispute at the National Ambulance Service. A planned 48-hour strike by SIPTU and Unite members, which would have commenced tomorrow, has been stood down to allow for today's talks. However, plans remain in place for a 72-hour work stoppage next week, and a work to rule is also continuing. The HSE has welcomed the standing down of this week's action and said it will continue to engage at the talks. President Catherine Connolly will begin an official visit to Britain later today, where she's due to meet with a number of Irish community groups in London and Leeds. It's also expected that President Connolly will meet with King Charles. From London, Conor Hunt reports.
5: This is President Connolly's second overseas visit and first trip to Britain since taking office last November. The three-day visit begins later this morning in London at the Irish Cultural Centre in Hammersmith, where she's due to meet local community groups and speak about the links between the two countries and the diaspora's contribution to Britain. There'll also be a reception at the Irish Embassy in London, where she'll be guest of honour. It's understood that President Connolly will also meet King Charles. It's expected that will happen at Buckingham Palace. This is an official visit, not as formal as a state visit. Amid all the current political flux in Britain, meeting the Irish diaspora here is said to be a key focus of the trip. Later in the week, President Connolly is due to travel to the north of England, to Leeds University and to the city's Irish centre there. Conor Hunt, RTE News, London.
4: The cruise ship at the centre of the hantavirus outbreak is arriving in the Dutch port of Rotterdam this morning. The outbreak on board the vessel has claimed three lives and seen dozens of people placed into quarantine. The ship is carrying 27 people on board, 25 crew and two medical staff. The World Health Organization has said it's maintaining its assessment of the virus outbreak as low risk. Ryanair has today warned of weakness in ticket prices during its peak summer months, but said the threat of fuel shortages was receding. The comments came as the airline reported a record profit of €2.26 billion for the fiscal year, up 40% on last year. Revenues at Ryanair rose by 11% to just over €15.5 billion, while passenger numbers grew by 4% to 208 million.
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4: Dry for a time in many areas with some bright or sunny spells. However, cloud and rain in the southwest will gradually spread northeastwards throughout the day, with rain turning heavy at times. It'll stay dry though in Ulster and North Leinster for much of the day. Highest temperatures of 11 to 15 degrees. And that's all for now. We'll have news again at 10.
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Good morning and you're very welcome to the programme. Today, getting Brexit undone. Is Britain really ready to rejoin the EU? At least 80 deaths in new Ebola outbreak in the Democratic Republic of Congo. Study Hub tackles the biology and chemistry exams with useful advice for Leaving Cert students. And are you a saver or a splurger? Owen McGee on how couples should

0: manage their money. Also, the real environmental impact of air travel, coping with bereavement, and Billie Eilish says it's okay for fans to use phones at her gigs. Others say it's time to ban them. Let us know what you think. You can get in touch by WhatsApp on 0870 32 32 32, text 51551, or email todaydmc@rte.ie. First this morning, at a time of spiralling cost of living and surging tax receipts, it can be very difficult to keep a lid on government spending. However, the Cabinet has agreed plans for binding spending ceilings and penalties for overspending, while departments are to be levied to deal with a projected €600 million overrun in education. But what are the economics and the politics of trying to rein in government spending? And is it realistic to believe that the government can stick to those ceilings? I'm joined now by Harry McGee, political correspondent with the Irish Times, and by Kate English, chief economist at Deloitte Ireland. Good morning to you both. Thank you very much for joining us. Harry, I might start with you. It's early days and a long way from the budget, but we already have reports of various ministers disagreeing with Jack Chambers' approach to this. Your colleagues, John Drennan and John Lee in the Irish Daily Mail, reporting an astonishing spat between James Lawless, the Minister for Higher Education, and Public Expenditure Minister Jack Chambers. And interestingly, they're from the same party, Fianna Fáil. Normally these things happen between rival parties in government, don't they?
1: Sure, yes. Perhaps an unastonishing spat because they happen so regularly within government. But you're right, usually between ministers from different parties. Essentially, this boils down to fiscal discipline. Every year, the government has set a target of 5%, a maximum target of 5% for increase in expenditure. And the government has been extraordinarily consistent in recent years, David, in breaking that 5% limit every year. Last year, it broke it by another 5%. The spending was 10% more in 2025 than it was in 2024. The target for this year is about 6%, and Jack Chambers has warned his cabinet colleagues that spending is already up by 8.9% this year, well above the limit. So he's beginning to target departments which are overspending, and the first in his line of sight has been the Department of Education, which has a €600 overrun. So he's proposing to do three things. The first thing, he's going to impose penalties on departments that overspend. The second is he's going to introduce a kind of a domestic version of a troika. He's going to get a team from his own department in extremis to come in and copy the homework of the errant departments by supervising how they are conducting their spending. And the third thing, which was agreed at Cabinet last week, is that when overspends occur, a kind of a cross-cabinet levy will be applied on all departments to make good on the overspend. And this is where the tension has arisen between several ministers and the Minister for Public Expenditure, Jack Chambers, not least James Lawless. I think James Lawless was the only person last week who kind of cavilled against this decision. And the argument that he and other departments have made is that they've kept within their spending limits and that compliant departments are being penalised for the overspending of other departments. And they've also argued, David, that their hands are tied. There are so many elements of spending and the increase in spending that they have no responsibility for or no oversight, or because they're part of kind of national wage agreements or other things that happen on a cross-government basis, so that there are some aspects of their extra budgets that they can't control, and those that they can control, they're losing it now because a levy is being imposed on them.
0: Yeah. Kate, if I could bring you in, Harry makes a rather good point that governments have had these types of spending limits for years now, and they've had rather a lot of bad luck in keeping to them.
2: Yeah, absolutely. We have the 5% spending rule has been in place since the early 20s, about 2021. And each year, as Harry has said, we have consistently surpassed that. For this year alone, we were expected to see growth of over 6%. And as of the annual progress report released back in April, that now looks closer to 8%. So it's normal that we're going to see this creative tension of around budgeting that we see across all organisations as well. We see some of that tension between ministers, as we would expect, because you

0: a department that is in charge of a spending discipline, trying to reinforce rules that have been set for many years, and others who have their own mandates, such as in education, foreign affairs and defence, who are seeking more capital for their own parts of government. But I think it's critical within all this debate that will continue throughout the summer months that we ensure we're looking at expenditure in two very different types of streams. So capital expenditure and current expenditure. And to remind listeners that current expenditure is the day-to-day, the everyday, think of light, heat, salaries, while our capital expenditure is spending on assets that essentially allow us to generate income in the future, to secure a competitive economy in the future. They're everything from electricity wires to roads, rail, public transport, housing, everything that is needed to ensure we have an economy that continues to grow down the line. And on the current side, that is where we're seeing the vast volume of these overspends. And the government, you know, it does need to look at trying to contain or certainly understand why are we seeing such large expenditures on that current side, and probably, frankly, could be a little bit more ambitious when it comes to spending on the capital side.
1: And Kate, I mean, do you have any insight into why there is so much overspending on the current side, the day-to-day expenditure, as you put it?
0: Well, Harry alluded to some of it already. Some of it's already items that have been set out through different parts of the budget that are probably weren't taken into account when it came to budget planning. And it's also a pattern that we've seen for a number of years now. And when we think about it, and this is why it's important to differentiate between that capital and current expenditure, is that typically when you overspend in current expenditure in one year, the chances are that is going to continue. It has almost set the new floor, and it's very likely it'll continue in year one, year two, year three, etc. of budget periods. So it's very difficult to pull it back. So given we've had those overexpenditures for a number of years now, it's not surprising that we are seeing more. Yes, there's an element of where inflation is probably playing a little bit of a role here, but given the vast volumes of overexpenditure for the past number of years, inflation isn't the full story here. It is back to probably gaps in planning when it came to setting out those budgets day one.
1: Okay. Harry, the politics of this are interesting, because obviously any time there is a problem or a difficulty, people will call on the government to spend money to fix it, naturally enough. And many of these spending increases may be for things that are very good and positive, but when they all accumulate, it causes a problem for the person holding the purse strings.
2: It certainly does. And at the moment, the opposition have been calling for emergency budgets to deal with the cost of living crisis. For example, Sinn Féin have said that an emergency budget is needed now, a mini budget comprising €3 billion in total. And they say that the government got more expenditure, more income from corporation tax over the past year than expected, €9 billion, and that surplus, that €3 billion of that could easily be spent. But this is something that has been subject to consistent criticism from the Irish Fiscal Advisory Council. Last November, it issued a report saying the budget is budgeting like there is no tomorrow, and they have been particularly critical of the government's of successive governments' reliance on corporation tax, which they say is a very unstable source of income, to affect permanent measures, so recurring spending using income that is not guaranteed over a long period of time. And they are saying that relying on corporation tax in that manner is not sustainable at all. So last year, I mean, the government is already beginning to show signs that it is trying to curtail spending. Last year's budget package in a total was €9.4 billion, €8.1 billion in spending, and then €1.3 billion in tax cuts. The overall package being talked about for Budget 2027, which will be published in October, is €7 billion, which is a significant reduction on last year's budget. But already we're getting kind of hints of all the things that might be contained therein, David.
1: Yes.
2: And they, when you bring out the abacus, they really do begin to mount up. Cuts in income tax is something that's been flagged. There's also some incentives for disability payment. The moves to bring the annual, the monthly childcare bill down to €200. Nothing happened last year. They want to do that within the lifetime of the government, but they'd really need to get something to do about it. This year, we've heard incentives for energy savings and a savings and investment account, which might be budget neutral, but there's already a lot of elements being kind of promised or half promised. And then there are all the pressures that come from a very volatile situation in global politics at this present moment in time.
1: Yeah. And there seems to be a message from Simon Harris, who is the Minister for Finance. So he's in charge of raising the money that Jack Chambers is in charge of spending. And there seems to be a kind of a message coming from him that we're really going to have stricter limits on spending so that I can give some tax cuts in the budget come October. Difficult to keep everyone happy, isn't it, Harry?
2: Yes, that's the quandary that governments face every October. They shipped some criticism last October when they allowed the lower VAT rate for the hospitality sector, and I think a lot of PAYE workers would have felt that not enough went for them. I think they're going to correct that this autumn politically, but that of course will have a fiscal price as well. The balance sheet will have to be balanced in some other way, and that would probably mean a very strong adherence to the rules and to the limits in terms of government and departmental expenditure.
1: Kate, from an economic point of view, given where the economy is at the moment, is there an argument for or against tax cuts just for in terms of what it might do to inflation?
0: There's probably, you could answer that question with two sides. Of one, we know that consumers and businesses, they are extremely sensitive to any increase in inflation off the back of very high cost increases over the past number of years. And inflation is well and truly back on the table. We're going to continue to see upward pressure on prices as this year progresses. So in budget time, when we're going to look at, there probably will be measures to try and alleviate some of that pain. But it's important that that should be time bound. It should be targeted in some manner. But we know that that's incredibly difficult to do. Of course, the other side of that argument and why this needs to be very well balanced is that we do still have an economy that is growing quite strongly and it's continuing to show resilience throughout the past number of years where we've seen huge uncertainty. And it's ensuring that you don't over support and create an environment where we have an economy that is overheating. So it's finding that right balance. And then it's back to, as I said earlier, ensuring that there is focus on that capital expenditure side as well. You know, Budget 2026 carved out about $19.1 billion for capital expenditure. But if we cast our minds back to 2013, the overall capital expenditure allocation was just $3.4 billion. So we've underspent in that capital expenditure side for a very long time, and it's what's adding to some of the pressures that everyday people are feeling on the ground. And yes, there are well documented projects that have not been a success or that have not worked well, but we also have many others that have. Look at the rollout of broadband. Terminal 2 in Dublin Airport is a very good example, or the adaption of Dublin Port at the time of incredible uncertainty during Brexit. So we need to make sure we are focusing on that long-term thinking, because if we don't, it's going to be very difficult to see how our economy grows as years go by and how we then support individuals who need it.
1: Okay, Harry, I suppose the politics of it are we all know that capital expenditure is necessary. We all know that we need to upgrade the grid, the water infrastructure, all these sort of things. But for politicians looking to win votes, they're sometimes not the most attractive way of spending money.
2: No, politicians tend to be sprinters rather than marathon runners, David, as we all know. And, you know, it's a very short political cycle. Having a long-term capital plan sounds great on paper, but will never provide any dividends for any politician who forwards it, because it takes so long for it to come to completion that politician may have retired by the time the plan finishes, especially some of the bigger stuff like metro and offshore wind and what have you. So politicians tend to go for kind of easy wins, not always, but sometimes go for easy wins and short-term gains at the expense of

0: long-term thinking. This has been the criticism of IFAC, the Fiscal Advisory Council and others, that there tends to be a lack of medium-term and long-term planning by politicians. So everything is kind of rolled into this year's cycle and next year's cycle to the deficit of the public good. And they have addressed things, as you said, big infrastructure projects, climate change, also an ageing population. And that's something that we will have to do medium to long-term planning for. And the IFAC and others have said that not enough has been done in relation to them. But they're not, unfortunately, from a political perspective, none of those very worthy initiatives are ever going to win votes when the population goes to the polls.
1: Finally, Kate, I suppose there has been criticism of the government for failing to keep to spending limits, but a lot of government spending is demand-led. It depends on how many people turn up in emergency departments and hospitals. It depends on how many people get sick or need social protection payments and everything. So some of that spending can be difficult enough to forecast.
2: Absolutely. And I think, you know, as we see an economy that, and a population that continues to grow quite rapidly, we're going to see larger budgets and the need for an increase in expenditure across both that current and capital side. But I think within this, what's vitally important, and Harry already alluded to it a little bit, is that element of scenario forecasting and probably a little bit of really realistic budgeting. And we've seen kind of an element of scenario forecasting take place in the last year. You know, we saw very detailed work begin around what does that future demographic profile of Ireland look like and how do we begin to plan for it now? And when we have an environment externally where we see great uncertainty and volatility, that scenario forecasting is critical because it allows you to be able to pivot and move quite quickly if you've already planned for them in some elements. And we haven't been great at that in the past. And my hope would be that we would see more of that as we move into the future, because there has been an improvement within the last 12 months. But as we said, there's going to be huge pressures for spending as we, not only this year, but into the future as well, with that growing population. And the longer we don't focus on capital expenditure, knowing, yes, that it doesn't pay off dividends for you in the political environment immediately, the more we will see these cost pressures as we move into the future, because they're all symptoms of an underspending for many years that we had. And the growing population will put greater pressure across all departments. But scenario forecasting is going to be critical.
1: Okay, Kate English, Chief David, Economist. Chief Economist at Deloitte Ireland, and Harry McGee, Political Correspondent with the Irish Times. Thank you both very much indeed for joining us. Coming up later, living in the moment, is it time to ban phones at gigs? But next, the global scramble to contain new Ebola outbreak in Central Africa.
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5: 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And Oscar-winning soundtrack performed live by a 100-piece orchestra with adult and children's choirs. 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
1: An urgent health crisis is unfolding now in Central Africa. The World Health Organization officially declared a new Ebola outbreak in the Democratic Republic of Congo and in neighboring Uganda a public health emergency of international concern. Health officials have already flagged more than 300 suspected cases and at least 80 deaths. CBS News in the United States is also reporting that at least six Americans in the Congo were exposed to the virus, but it's unclear if any of them have been infected. With more on this, I'm joined by Professor Anne Moore of the School of Biochemistry at UCC and the National Institute for Bioprocessing Research and Training. Anne, good morning to you.
6: Good morning, David.
1: WHO is sounding an alarm. It's not a pandemic, at least as yet. How concerning is this situation to you?
6: I mean, it is concerning to everybody in the field. I mean, we all remember the 2014 outbreak in West Africa that caused over 28,000 deaths, and there's been rumblings of Ebola ever since. And I guess there's two main reasons why it's concerning. The first is the public health response to it in an area of high migration, multiple health authorities, people moving in and out, and then a region of conflict as well, which makes things a lot more difficult. And then the virus is different. It is Bundibugyo instead of Zaire. So it's difficult.
1: Okay. For people who may need it to be reminded, could you tell us just what exactly is Ebola and how does it affect people?
6: Yeah, so Ebola, there's multiple subtypes of Ebola, kind of like cousins. But what they all do is they infect humans. They spill over from other species such as bats into humans. They infect cells in the body, they depress the immune system, and they cause complete organ failure. But what they also do is cause this massive hemorrhagic fever, and you eventually die from an internal bleeding. And the problem is that the virus is very, very infectious. Mm-hmm. It's transmitted by contact with bodily fluids. So people who are caring for people who are sick with Ebola virus are at very, very high exposure limits. And this also becomes an issue when that person dies, and then the handling of the body afterwards causes massive outbreaks then as well. So it's very difficult to treat this and to deal with this, because anybody who's treating somebody with Ebola virus has to be in high containment suits, and that causes a lot of cultural issues. Nobody likes to see their sick and dying loved one being treated by people who are fully suited and booted.
1: Yeah, and I mean, is there a cure for it? Or what's the treatment for it?
6: Yeah, I mean, we have vaccines for the Zaire strain. We have some monoclonal antibodies that are quite good as well. I guess the question here is if there's been studies done way back showing that the Zaire vaccine can work to some extent against the current type. So hopefully we have vaccines and potentially monoclonal antibodies, but definitely vaccines that should provide some level of protection, but we don't know. That hasn't been tested in humans yet, so nothing is approved.
1: And this is a relatively, I mean, obviously they've only just identified it, but it's a relatively recently identified strain, is it?
6: It's been around. We've known about it for many, many years, back to the early, you know, the start of the century. It's just there hasn't been a massive outbreak of this virus. But people have been looking at it for a long period of time in the knowledge that this might happen. And now it is, unfortunately.
1: Indeed. Now, there have been confirmed cases in Uganda, neighbour to the Democratic Republic of the Congo. So clearly it can spread. And I think you were saying that this is an area where there is a lot of migration across borders and everything.
6: Yeah. I mean, there's a lot of people moving for work, and a lot of people like the rest of us moving around, seeing families and needing to travel. And it is, you know, it is spread by contact. So people need to contact, be in physical contact with an infected source, bodily fluids, mucosal fluids. Mm. So in that sense, it's very different to respiratory, such as COVID. But it can, it's very, very infectious. So a very small amount will infect the other person.
1: Okay. And I suppose the problem is whether the health infrastructure is there, whether the resources are there in these countries to be able to handle this.
6: Yeah, I mean, the health infrastructure is there. But the problem is, when you have conflict areas, when you've large distances that need to be travelled, to reach people, and similar to what we saw in COVID, contacting potential people who have been in contact with infected people becomes much more difficult, and across different health authorities. But there is the diagnostics are there, even though they need to be updated for this new strain, and then with the WHO and Médecins Sans Frontières going in to provide support as well. But it is about, it's that human factor of finding everybody who might have been infected and stopping that infection as soon as possible.
1: Right, and isolation and as you say, the protective medical equipment is very important as well. I mean, it's not a pandemic, as the WHO says. It is an outbreak of international, a public health emergency of international concern. I presume it's not something that's likely to travel much beyond those countries, though, is it? Or

0: you know, are the measures in place to contain it?
1: Well, if somebody gets on a plane, it goes, I mean, the world is so connected now. You know, when people travel from these areas and one person infecting another person, there's

0: obvious reasons, for good and obvious reasons, but this could potentially be a much more serious thing for in terms of the number of people that could be affected.
1: I think, you know, we need to be public health. It's a difficult job, but it is a public health job of finding who could be in contact and being able to isolate potentially infected individuals, as well as keeping up with those who are experiencing the disease and trying to treat those people. So it's a big job for public health, who have to do it in their own area, but also try and do it in a regional and international framework.
0: Do we know why it suddenly flared up like this again?
1: No, I mean, it is, you know, the virus is what we call spillover events. So it spills over from the environment, from species, bats or other animals, monkeys that are in close contact with humans. And that is going to happen more and more as time goes on. And because of climate change, more and more people are in contact with environments. You know, we have that clash of people going into areas where the natural habitats are being disturbed, and viruses then are getting into people. And some viruses have a, you know, can take off in humans. Some viruses can't, but some do, and Ebola is one of those. And there is a lot of historical use, and we know that eating bushmeat and handling bushmeat can trigger off an outbreak as well.
0: Okay, Professor Anne Moore of the School of Biochemistry at UCC and NIBRT, thank you very much indeed for joining us this morning. Coming up later in the programme, are you a saver or a spender? Owen McGee will be here with advice on how couples should manage their money. But up next, what impact does air travel really have on emissions?
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0: We are an island nation, one that's been at the cutting edge of aviation throughout history. Irish people have embraced air travel thanks to the low-cost revolution, transforming it from a luxury into a part of our lifestyle and economy. This month, Cabinet will consider legislation lifting the Dublin Airport passenger cap, but to what extent can we link air travel to emissions? Philip Boucher-Hayes, presenter of Hot Mess on RT Radio 1, has been taking a look at the climate consequences of air travel. Morning, Philip.
4: Good morning, David. How are you?
0: So, how big a part of the global greenhouse gas problem is caused by flying?
4: Really depends on who you ask that question of. If you talk to aviation industry people who have sat in this chair, they will tell you that it's a rather reassuring figure of about 1.8 or 2%. Maybe some will admit to 2.5%. And they're not wrong, because that is the amount of heating that is generated from burning kerosene, from burning jet fuel, just the CO2 that does the warming in the atmosphere. But we know that there's a lot more that comes out of the back of an aeroplane other than just CO2. There's other greenhouse gases like nitrous oxide, like sulfur dioxide. There's water vapor, which forms those condensation trails that you see behind planes. That's very, very warming. There's soot, which is also warming. So when you add those together again, you're getting another 50, maybe 80%. You could be, in some instances, depending on the composition of the jet fuel, doubling those emissions. So it jumps up to a much less comforting 4.5-5%. And then depending on what part of the world you're living in, like Europe, where we are doing more flying as opposed to Central Africa, where you've just been talking about where they would be doing an awful lot less flying, that means that it could be as much in Europe as 10% of our total emissions. So the figure that you will get from the aviation industry is a reassuring one. It is one that allows us all to discount the impact of warming from our flying and buy into that idea that the aviation industry promotes of guilt-free flying. But when you talk to the atmospheric scientists about it, and you talk to the atmospheric scientists in Europe, they will throw back a figure of around about 10%, which is an entirely different affair altogether.
0: And Europe, of course, is the continent which is warming
4: warming the fastest. Yeah.

0: Absolutely.
1: Okay, so Dublin Airport wants to lift the passenger cap for reasons which we all understand. But if every airport did what Dublin Airport wants to do, what are the consequences of that?
0: Gradually every airport is doing what Dublin Airport wants to do. The industry is not planning on shrinking, it is planning on growing. So everybody's building more runways and lifting passenger caps all over the world, and airlines are expanding their business. Look, there is a number. There is a number for the amount of tons of carbon left that we can burn before we absolutely, irrevocably pass through 1.5 degrees of additional heat. It is 170 billion. Left on its own to do the expanding that it wants to do at around about 2% per year, the aviation industry would consume about a half of that budget on its own. Never mind industry, agriculture, construction, transport. Aviation would consume a half of that in and of itself. It means that, to put this in its context, in our lifetimes on this planet, emissions have increased about fourfold from all of those various different sources. Aviation's emissions have increased seven times. It is expanding and outstripping pretty much every other source of emissions. And what it could be responsible for, again, if left unchecked, between now and 2050, would be an additional 0.1 degrees of warming. Doesn't sound like an awful lot, of course, does it? But just think back on how weather has changed within living memory. Within the course of the last 20, 25 years, there have been 0.2 degrees of additional warming. So we really are in a situation where every tenth of a degree really matters, and aviation is by itself looking at adding 0.1 of a degree.
1: So where does that put aviation in relation to other sectors' emissions?
0: Yeah, again, it depends on what part of the world it is that you're talking about. So the global figure would move aviation from being outside the top 10 of emitters to being certainly a top 5 emitter. In Europe, aviation wouldn't be producing more emissions than agriculture, say, but it would certainly be in or around about heavy industry. So it would become the third or the fourth largest emitter. So once again, that idea that it is something that we have allowed ourselves, particularly in the developed world, to dismiss as a source of concern because it is negligible, we've bought into an industry narrative on this, is contradicted by the reality of the numbers when you talk to an atmospheric scientist, and that they are actually much, much seriously in excess of what it was we thought.
1: Every country has a carbon budget and a certain amount of emissions that it will lay claim to. Where do the aviation emissions get accounted for?
0: That has been one of the things that aviation industry has most successfully argued to leave it outside of the scope of climate regulations, because it is just so difficult to get agreement on. Do you calculate them in the country that the plane takes off in, or that the plane lands in, or that the plane flies over, or, and this could be particularly serious for a country like Ireland, do you calculate them on the basis of the country that the airline is incorporated in?
1: Oops.
0: I see the look of shock on your face. So aviation has said, because of all of that complexity, and because, again, we're only 1.8%, we're so hard to decarbonize, just let us go and sort ourselves out and leave us outside of the terms of the Paris Agreement, outside of the terms of Kyoto and so on, that they have gone away and they have created their own offsetting industry, which the climate scientists, this is carbon offsetting, sorry, the climate scientists would say, do you know what? It's better than nothing, but it is voluntary, and it is really somewhat akin to buying indulgences off the church in the Middle Ages to get yourself a little bit closer to heaven. It might be comforting to you, it might make the church rich, but there's no scientific evidence to prove that it's going to get you through the pearly gates.
1: What does that money get spent on?
0: It goes into general receipts in some countries. In other places, it gets ring-fenced.
1: Okay. So Dublin Airport, we began talking about Dublin Airport, has reduced fuel use by becoming more efficient in the way planes land. So that is a help, presumably.
0: Yeah. We could talk about two things that have been done here. That which has been done but might now be about to be undone, and we can talk as well about something that the industry could do tomorrow but won't do, or is unlikely to do because it's going to cost it quite a lot of money. That latter thing is the contrail avoidance. These condensation trails that come out of the back of planes. Have you ever looked in the sky and wondered why it is that one plane leaves the long contrail behind it, but another plane won't? It's because of the height that that plane is flying, the heat or the temperature around it, and how much humidity there is around it. You could, by dropping a couple of thousand metres, move out of that area where you're generating a contrail. And if the aviation industry and the air traffic controllers and governments around the world were to get together and say, right, look, let's map these areas out and let's just avoid flying through them, you could reduce those non-CO2 part of the emissions, the half of the emissions that I was talking about, by as much as 90% if you just avoided flying through these areas at the times of day and the temperatures where you're generating condensation trails. But you will spend another 5% on your fuel costs. Now, I know it seems kind of contradictory, doesn't it, that you would be burning more fuel to reduce your emissions. But when you do the maths, the trade-off is that the increased CO2 from the increased fuel is much, much less warming than what would be achieved by avoiding creating the condensation trails. But because it would mean that the airlines have to spend more money, they're not that enthusiastic about it. That other thing that you talked about, we had started doing in Dublin Airport quite some time ago, and it has been successful, limited amount of success. It's called continuous descent optimization, which is really a kind of a posh way of saying we're not going to leave planes stacking. We're not going to do that vectoring thing. We're going to fly planes at less popular times of the day in order to ensure that they can just take off from Heathrow and fly in a straight line and come down into Dublin without having
1: clearly
0: to
1: more
0: circle.
1: Efficient, yeah.
0: Clearly much more efficient, but it does mean that people end up flying at times of day that they don't like. If you increase the amount of traffic into an airport, if you, as some people in the industry say, if you make that airspace less relaxed, as clearly lifting the passenger cap numbers would do, it would increase the number of flights, you are decreasing the scope for doing that. So this, I'm told by people in the industry, this saving that has been provably made in Dublin Airport and other airports around the world since 2014, I think, or 2012, would probably end up being lost as a consequence of the passenger cap. Never mind the extra noise in the airs over Dublin Airport.
1: Absolutely. Okay, so how do we avoid aviation making things worse?
0: The people in the industry will tell you that there are fuels that they can use that will reduce the amount of emissions, and they're about 10 years away. The problem is they've been about 10 years away for the last 20 years, and they're showing no signs of making that breakthrough by 2035, 2036. Sustainable air fuel is the one that they talk about the most, and they pin their hopes on, and it's a mixture of food crops and kerosene, the existing jet fuel. But currently it's at about 1% of total global fuel used, and the target that has been set for it of 10% or 20% in some other jurisdictions by 2036 is not one that anybody in the industry believes is going to be achieved, mostly because of the lack or the absence of cost parity. It will be much, much cheaper to run aeroplanes on jet fuel than on sustainable aviation fuel.
1: Assuming it gets out of the Strait of Hormuz.
0: Exactly. There are experiments with putting batteries on planes. It's not going to work for long haul because the batteries would just simply be too heavy.

0: there's talk about putting hydrogen into planes, but hydrogen is a fuel which is not very easily transported, so it would probably have to be manufactured on site at airports. And when I was at in Cambridge University at an industry facility where they're examining this possibility, they say that the best way of achieving this would be by building nuclear power plants at the airports to make the hydrogen, and that in the case of Heathrow, you would need four nuclear power plants to do that.
1: That wouldn't be controversial.
0: Well, not since September the 11th. No, absolutely not. Having the nuclear power plant at the end of a runway, no.
1: Okay, and the other way of cutting emissions is to fly less.
0: Significantly less. You look at the people who are taking four or five flights a year. You look at the CEO types, and I always ask this question of CEOs when I meet them. It's like, how many meetings that you flew to did you actually at the end of it think could have been done by a Zoom call? And they will more or less always say, oh, probably about half of them. And there is a figure, there's a calculation that human beings spend 80 billion hours a year in airports and on aeroplanes, which is a real loss of productivity in any CEO's book. But if we were to start flying significantly less and reduce flights over those, maybe say two flights a year, you could, in very short order, it has been calculated, by just targeting that top 1% of flyers, reduce emissions by up to a third.
1: Okay. Philip Boucher-Hayes, presenter of Hot Mess on RT Radio 1. Thank you so much for joining us. Coming up next, should mobile phones be banned at gigs? Billie Eilish thinks the boomers are overreacting.
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5: When I would go to concerts or festivals or whatever I would go to, like, I would film every single minute of it. And you know what I would do? I would watch every single video that I took over and over and over and over until I had this audio of the crowd memorized. Like, I think that that's, you know, not to be poo-pooed, you know? Yeah. It's like, it's an important part of the culture is that we are all on our goddamn phones and it keeps us connected, you know? It does.
1: That's American singer-songwriter Billie Eilish there sharing her own thoughts on a debate that has been raging online about people using their phones at gigs. The debate about using phones to film concerts is not new, but it has been turbocharged after Madonna's appearance at Coachella with Sabrina Carpenter, when most of the audience seemed to be filming rather than dancing. So should there be a ban? Or is using phones just the evolution of the concert experience? Let us know what you think. WhatsApp 0870 32 32 32. 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And good morning to you both. Simon, I know you go to a lot of gigs. What are your thoughts about phones at concerts?
6: I'm really conflicted on this one, David. And before it, because I've got two worlds that I live in. One is I live in the world of being short. I tower at 5'6". So when the inevitable basketball team hold their phones up in front of me at a gig, I'm never going to be able to see it. And I'm ending up watching it on somebody's tiny mobile phone screen. But that being said, I've never been in favour of banning of mobile phones at a gig. That idea that you put your phone in a pouch and all of that sort of stuff, it feels a bit parented to me. So I think that there's a compromise in the middle. Everybody takes their photo, everybody gets the video, but it's the difference then between those people and then the people who film the entire gig. They're the ones who I think, they push me over the edge a bit.
1: Okay, Sarah, you have the advantage over myself and Simon of being a digital native, I suppose. What do you think about that? I mean, it's the people who go overboard with excessive use of the phone that's annoying, really, is it?
7: Yes, I totally agree with what Simon just said. And at 5'3", I can also sympathise with not being able to see at gigs. Yes, as a digital native, I know I come at it from a different angle, but I do think that the problem is when people are over-filming. There's a difference between maybe taking a short clip for a memory and kind of, you know, documenting the whole entire concert, especially if you're in an indoor gig where it's dark and phone screen can be quite distracting.
1: Yeah.
7: I think people are so focused on documenting that they're not actually experiencing the gig while they're there.
1: Okay, well, we'll dig into that in a bit. But yesterday evening, Brian O'Connell was in the well-known music town of Clonakilty in West Cork and got the views of some locals, including this banjo player.
8: I mean, personally, I think, like, people have to make their own decision, you know?
9: Does it change the atmosphere? Does it change the gig if everybody has the phone out?
8: Yeah, absolutely. Personally, I don't really use the phone so much.
9: So if you go to a gig now, you might take one picture, you might take 10 seconds of video.
8: No, I wouldn't really.
9: Oh, you wouldn't?
8: I wouldn't really.
9: Interesting.
8: Like, I mean, personally, like, it's more about being there. If I want to see a video from the thing, like, they're probably videoing it themselves anyway. Like, people video their whole life anyway, so I don't really engage with the phone at gigs. I have very enjoyable experiences without it.
9: Mobile phones at gigs.
10: If there's a good pair of concert, I'll try video it, but, like, most of the time there's no Wi-Fi anyways. I try not to, basically. Just, like, someone really famous came on, you kind of wanted to capture it, and you can look back on it then in years to come, but, like...
9: Do you look back on it, though?
10: Yeah, you don't really, but you kind of stay in the time.
11: I think same thing. If it was someone famous, then I probably would as well, but...
9: But are you conscious to kind of keep it in your pocket as much as you can? Because it does change, I suppose, how you engage with the concert, doesn't it?
11: Yeah, some singers, there's, like, I think, like, Coldplay, there's, like, one song, and they, like, tell everyone put their phones away, and I think that's a good thing that...
10: We started doing a thing, actually, as well, when we go out in Cork, where we'd be all at a pub table, we said everyone put their phones in the middle to try just, like, talk ourselves, because sometimes you kind of get too hooked.
9: So, and what do you notice is different about the night then?
10: You should be socialising on a night, not on your phone.
9: More present.
10: Yeah, exactly. Yeah.
9: There could be a pushback, so down the line.
10: Yeah. My parents.
9: Your parents, go on.
10: Completely different generation. They know, like, they were like, phones at a concert, they'd be like, really? What's the word?
11: Unheard of
10: for them, yeah. So
9: it's not their thing.
1: Not their thing. Brian O'Connell in Clonakilty there, hearing about generational attitudes to mobile phone use at gigs. Simon, as I said, this debate has sort of re-emerged with a bit of drama behind it because of Coachella this year, Madonna's performance with Sabrina Carpenter. Most of the audience are filming instead of dancing. What do you make of that?
6: They are, and to be honest, I'm not particularly surprised, because I remember when I started going to gigs first, my very first ever big gig a million years ago was Huey Lewis on the News in the Point Depot, as it was then, and the whole thing was, it was the entire day, it was the prep, it was the journey, it was getting there, it was buying the t-shirt, it was all of that stuff was all a massive part of the experience, and now the experience is all about documenting that as well, and that's just what people do, no matter what it is. If somebody was getting surgery, you know, they'd still want to document it and put it on Instagram. So this is something that isn't surprising at all. But I do feel that sometimes you can miss out on the magic of live music, which is that whole collective sense of everybody is there and you get caught up in the music, and phones, the world, geopolitics, nothing else matters because you're lost in that moment. And that would be my worry, and not even from a prescriptive point of view, but just from the, Jesus, lads, you don't want to miss out on this experience. But for a lot of people, it's just as important a part of the experience as it was for me getting my Huey Lewis in the News t-shirt.
1: Do you still have it?
6: I do.
1: Come on.
6: It doesn't fit, but I still have it.
1: Oh, well, there's a memento. Sarah, I mean, that thing at Coachella and everybody's filming it instead of just enjoying the moment. People might ask, what's the point of spending all that money, going to all that effort to get to the gig and spend your time just holding your phone up?
7: Yeah, I would question that myself. I think I've seen the videos from Coachella and it is a little bit Black Mirror-esque, seeing everyone, you know, see a phone, no one's dancing, and Madonna's on stage. It's such a moment and you should be really living there and experiencing that. I think the danger is that people are worried about documenting and so they're not actually being present, but they're thinking about people who aren't at the event and are trying to show that they were.

0: there, and so they're focusing on the wrong thing.
1: So they're filming it to post it rather than to watch it back later, because I know I've taken videos of particular songs at gigs betimes, and I don't think I've ever looked back at them.
0: Myself included, I've taken videos at gigs that I have never ever watched back again. I think the vast majority of people are not. They think maybe at the time that they will, but it never really comes down to the comes down to it. So I do think people are documenting for social media.
1: Yeah. Simon, you mentioned the pouches in your initial, and I was at Bob Dylan in the whatever it's called now, the Three Arena, and you had to put your phone in a pouch. And to be honest with you, I can understand why you probably didn't want people videoing him at this stage of his career. But it meant you were in the moment a lot more. But is it a bit extreme?
2: I think it's a little bit extreme. Yeah, like people have phones with them for all manner of different reasons why they have them, and you don't at this. While you don't want people distracted by their phones, you also don't want them distracted by the fact that perhaps they may have a babysitter at home, or there may be a medical, or whatever reason that they might have why they need to have a phone. So I reckon we're just in the land of etiquette here. Like, you know, you take your photos, you take your video, you keep the memory, which is fair enough, whether you look at it or not, and then you put the thing back in your pocket, and then you get back into the music again. I think that's probably where the compromise lies on this one.
1: Okay. Etiquette is an interesting one, because it's about how you are affecting the experience of the people around you. And I'm going to let you into on a little personal anecdote. So 2013, Nolan Park in Kilkenny, the last date of Bruce Springsteen's Wrecking Ball tour. The band go off, he comes back on to talk very movingly about the effect of the tour and how much it meant to him, and play a song on acoustic guitar, This Hard Land, a bit of a rarity. And Sarah, you might not believe this, but it was all going swimmingly until a bloke in front of me, the phone went off, he answered the phone, and he then proceeded to have a lengthy conversation with somebody at full volume. And I'm afraid eventually there was some, I don't know if there was anything said to him, but he was glared at enough that he finally put the phone away. I think that's probably a bit strong.
0: Yeah, I do think that they're, you know, a gig isn't just silent theatre, but it's not a pub either. So I don't think you should be having these full, loud conversations. You're at a gig for a reason, there to enjoy the music. And it does change the atmosphere if people around you are, you know, trying to enjoy the moment and they're being distracted by what you're saying on the phone.
1: Yeah. We have a text in from Mark who says, phones and cameras use okay, but perhaps limited to the start and encores. A bigger problem is gig chatter, which is what Sarah was saying. People constantly nattering at gigs. The only country I've heard it worse is Spain, as the Spanish are worse than the Irish for not being able to zip it for more than 5 or 10 minutes. Simon, talking at gigs, gig chatter, what's your view?
2: Oh, gotcha. Yeah, look, I think the easiest thing to do is we need to get the big venue owners to build a glass box in the corner of every venue. That if you need to chat or whatever it is, you go in the glass box, you chat away, you can say you've been at the gig, but for the rest of us, we get to stay and enjoy the music. But the gig chat is far worse than a phone could ever be.
1: Okay, we've a text in from Alan in Dublin too, who says, phone use is ruining gigs for me. The worst was at Ramstein last year, where due to the amount of phones held up, I could only see one band member at a time by peering between phones. This included a 6 foot tall guy using the phone as a viewer for his 5 foot two partner standing in front of him. I don't know whether that was either of you. Anyway, and another text who says, at the end of the day, your ticket to a gig entitles you to watch and listen to the artist. It does not entitle you to record them and share their copyrighted work. Sarah, I'm not sure whether any artist would pursue copyright infringement on that, and I suppose you could argue that if videos are being shared online, it is an advert for the artist.
0: Yeah, you played Billie Eilish at the start of this segment, and I know that she's very in favour of these online clips, but as a fan, I think that it can sometimes ruin the experience. I'm going to see Lily Allen later this summer, and I've made a very conscious decision not to watch videos or, you know, see what's happening at the gig, because I want to be there and experience it for myself. So while it can definitely drum up, you know, viral anticipation, I think it can also ruin the surprise a little bit. And so it's kind of a double-edged sword.
1: Okay, Sarah Finnan and Simon Marr, thank you so much for joining us this morning. Time now to go to the newsroom and Kate Carolyn.
3: Thanks, David. Good morning. Talks will take place at the Labour Court today in a bid to resolve a pay dispute at the National Ambulance Service. A planned 48-hour strike by SIP2 and Unite members, which would have commenced tomorrow, has been stood down to allow for today's talks. However, plans remain in place for a 72-hour work stoppage next week, and a work to rule is ongoing.

0: The HSE has welcomed the standing down of this week's action and said it will continue to engage at the talks. The cruise ship at the centre of a hantavirus outbreak has arrived in the Dutch port of Rotterdam this morning. The outbreak on board the vessel has claimed three lives and seen dozens of people placed into quarantine. The ship is carrying 27 people on board, 25 crew and two medical staff. The World Health Organization has said it's maintaining its assessment of the hantavirus outbreak as low risk. President Catherine Connolly will begin an official visit to Britain later today, where she's due to meet with a number of Irish community groups in London and Leeds. It's also expected that President Connolly will meet with King Charles. US President Donald Trump has warned Iran that the clock is ticking as talks to bring the war to an end appear to have stalled. Mr. Trump has again threatened Iran, demanding that they act quickly to agree on a peace deal. Iranian media, meanwhile, has reported that the US had failed to make any concrete concessions in its response to Tehran's latest proposals to end the conflict. Ryanair has today warned of weakness in ticket prices during its peak summer months, but said the threat of fuel shortages was receding. The comments came as the airline reported a record profit of €2.26 billion for the fiscal year, up 40% on last year. Revenues at Ryanair rose by 11% to just over €15.5 billion, while passenger numbers grew by 4% to 208 million.
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0: Dry for a time in many areas with some bright or sunny spells. However, cloud and rain in the southwest will gradually spread northeastwards throughout the day, with rain turning heavy at times. It'll stay dry in Ulster and North Leinster for much of the day, with top temperatures 11 to 15 degrees. And that's all for now. We'll have news again at 11.
3: Thanks very much, Kate. Still to come this morning, are you a saver or a splurger? Owen McGee tells us about how couples should manage their money. Plus, Study Hub tackles the biology and chemistry exams with useful advice for Leaving Cert students and the reality of coping with bereavement. You can get in touch by WhatsApp on 0870 32 32 32, text 51551 or email today dmc@rte.ie. Next though, Keir Starmer is expected to fight on without setting a timeline for his departure, despite growing pressure after Labour's disastrous local election results, with rivals already positioning themselves for a potential leadership contest. One of the British Prime Minister's closest allies, David Lammy, warned Labour would lose the next general election if the introspection of the next 10 days continued. The crisis deepened over the weekend after former Health Minister Wes Streeting called Brexit a catastrophic mistake and said Britain should one day rejoin the EU. Remarks which have reopened divisions within the party ahead of a crucial by-election. Joining me now is Oliver Wright, policy editor with The Times. Morning, Oliver.
4: Morning.
3: Can we start with Keir Starmer? David Lammy out doing interviews this morning saying he's going nowhere and he's not setting a timeline. Is that a realistic approach, do you think?
4: Probably not in the long term. I mean, clearly an awful lot depends on this by-election. You know, Labour won Makerfield with a majority of about 5,400 at the last election. Reform have definitely got their sights on it. But Andy Burnham is running an insurgent campaign. I think there is no doubt that, you know, he is popular in the area. It's part of the sort of Greater Manchester mayoralty which he currently runs. So the question is, does his own personal popularity trump that of Labour's? Now, you know, if he wins that by-election, then he will be in pole position to challenge and take on Sir Keir Starmer. If he loses that by-election, you know, all bets are off.
3: Yeah. I mean, is it a sign of Keir Starmer's weakness that he didn't block Andy Burnham from running in this by-election as he did previously a couple of months ago?
4: Yeah, I mean, whether it's a sign of his weakness or a sign of the sort of inevitability of it after the sort of tumult of the last few days. But I think certainly there was no political way for Starmer to have blocked Burnham. Simply wasn't plausible at that point. And he's really, he is no longer in control of his own destiny. He sort of slightly has to see how things play out.
3: Now, in terms of Wes Streeting's remarks about eventually rejoining the EU, I presume they were delivered with Makerfield in mind.
4: They were delivered partly with Makerfield in mind, but they were also delivered partly with the Labour membership in mind. Now, you know, Labour members are largely much, much more pro-EU than the general public. And

0: yeah, it is Labour members who will decide ultimately who succeeds Sir Keir Starmer. So Wes was making his pitch very much on the kind of, look, if you elect me, I'm going to be the most pro-EU candidate of the lot. And it was secondary sort of element to his calculation in a way was by putting Brexit in the EU back at the centre of the Labour leadership debate, he made life difficult for his rival, Andy Burnham, because Burnham is also pro-EU. He said at the Labour Party conference last year that he would like to see Britain rejoin the EU in his lifetime. But Makerfield is a constituency that voted 65% to leave 10 years ago. And if you look at polls, it suggests that the constituency is still pretty Eurosceptic. So Burnham does not want this by-election campaign to be about Europe. He doesn't want it to be about Brexit. Wes Streeting would quite like it if it was, because clearly, you know, if Andy Burnham can't win that by-election, then he can't return to Westminster, and the path is clearer for him.
1: Yeah, and this is a gift to Nigel Farage, presumably, the leader of Reform.
0: Yes, I mean, it's a test for Reform. I mean, they are, I would have thought, slightly nervous about Labour changing its leadership towards Burnham. They would very, very much like to inflict a sort of humiliation on the Manchester mayor and win that by-election. People who went up there on Friday after it was announced that the election had been called said, you know, there were quite a number of voters that they spoke to who said they'd voted Reform in the local council elections earlier this month, but would come a by-election vote for Andy Burnham. So at the moment, the sort of, you know, when people took the temperature, it seemed that, you know, Burnham could win, but Farage would love to inflict a defeat on Labour in Makerfield.
1: Burnham's in a slightly awkward position. I mean, I don't know what the campaign slogan is going to be. Vote for me and get rid of Keir Starmer?
0: quite. I mean, that is definitely the implicit slogan. I mean, he is saying, look, I want to return to Westminster and bring the kinds of things that I did as Manchester mayor down to Westminster. I want to empower the North. I want to empower the people of Makersfield, and I am the right person to do that. That's the sort of official one. But yeah, it's absolutely, he is not running on Labour's manifesto. He's running on a, if you elect me as your MP, I'm going down to Westminster to change things, and implicitly I'm going to want to change things as the next Prime Minister.
1: What does all of this tell us about the public attitude to Brexit at this stage? Because I think opinion polls pretty consistently have shown a level of buyer's remorse among the British voting public.
0: Yeah, there is definitely a large level of buyer's remorse. But where I would sort of caution things is, I think while there's a lot of buyer's remorse and people don't think that Brexit has gone well, there is also a reluctance to sort of revisit the chaos of the Brexit years. And I think, you know, even people who are now saying, you know, that they would, you know, it was a mistake and Britain shouldn't have left the EU, not all of those people think that Britain should rejoin. There is a difference. The polls on sort of, yeah, should Britain rejoin the EU are much more finely balanced than those polls showing that people think it's been a success or a failure.
1: And of course it will come down to, if it was ever seriously contemplated, it would come down to negotiations, which no doubt would be lengthy, and Britain might not like the terms it's offered because they wouldn't be as good as the terms they had before they left.
0: They absolutely wouldn't be. I mean, yeah, there's question marks over whether the UK would have to join the Euro, whether they've had to join Schengen. And also, I think, and I mean, I don't know this, but my suspicion is that Brussels would not be interested at this stage in Britain rejoining the European Union. They would feel that another divisive got a question over Britain's future, potentially a second referendum, when you've got two parties actively campaigning saying we mustn't reverse Brexit. I think they would be really leery about sort of re-entering these talks. And, you know, until I think there is a sort of settled consensus in Britain that, you know, and that they do want to go back in.
1: Yeah, you mentioned the euro, and I think that's, I mean, in principle, all new member states are expected or obliged to join the euro. So you would imagine that that would be the point. Is that the deal breaker, do you think?
0: I don't know. I mean, I go back in years gone by when the whole, we were looking at this stuff in detail. I remember thinking that there was a degree of wriggle room over whether you actually you did have to join the euro. And I think, you know, ultimately it's politics. While some people might say, well, you'd absolutely have to join the euro, I'm not sure that actually is necessarily the case. But I just don't think we're anywhere near that kind of conversation just at the moment. I think it's probably many years away. What you're looking at the moment, perhaps more likely, is could the UK sort of join the single market or have a sort of Swiss-style agreement with the single market? I think that's more plausible.
1: And is that doable? Because that would certainly be good news for us on this side of the Irish Sea.
0: It is doable. The question with the single market is again that sort of vexed issue of freedom of movement. Because if you join the single market or sort of closely aligned like Switzerland, you would have to accept the principle of freedom of movement. But there is some suggestion, if you look at the polls, that people are not actually that opposed to freedom of movement. I mean, they feel that the whole issue of migration was a disaster even after we left the EU. And it's not so much freedom of movement that really sort of winds people up anymore.
1: Just to, as we conclude, just to turn back to the Keir Starmer's position, I get the sense that if Andy Burnham does win the Makerfield by-election, that he would be more or less a shoe-in to take over the leadership of the Labour Party and become Prime Minister. If he loses, and if Wes Streeting is able still to trigger a leadership election, and if Keir Starmer stays in it, as he keeps saying he will, who wins that contest?
0: It's hard to tell. I mean, but certainly if you look at, there are some polls which are done of Labour Party members, and those polls suggest that in a sort of head-to-head Starmer versus Streeting, actually Starmer wins. And there is a kind of, yeah, there is a sense that Labour members are not massively keen on MPs deciding that they're going to change their leader. And there's a degree of loyalty to Starmer. He did, after all, win them a huge landslide. And I think, and it's, horrible to make these kind of predictions, that in that kind of head-to-head scenario, there's a good chance that Starmer would hold on.
1: Fascinating times. Oliver Wright, policy editor with The Times, thank you so much for joining us this morning. Coming up later, someone in the House prepping for the Leaving Cert. We continue our series looking at the papers for each subject. Today's the turn of biology and chemistry. But next, it can be the root cause of many relationship woes. So how should couples manage their money?
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1: Fully joined, fully separate, or a little bit of both. Managing money as a couple can be tricky for a number of reasons, but financial planner Owen McGee is here to talk us through it all. Morning, Owen.
5: Good morning, David. Thanks for having me on.
1: So, whether couples should pool all their money or keep it fully separate. This is an awkward conversation to have.
5: Yeah, it is. And what I would say is this is probably the most politician answer you're ever going to get out of me. And that is, it's not the same for everybody. Mm. And the important thing is trying to figure out for you as a couple what works for you, because what works for you would be very different from what works from somebody else. Like, I can genuinely say, I can think in my head immediately of a couple that if they're just had one joint account and all the money went through that, that they would definitely split up. And then you could think of another couple who have one joint account, and they if they don't have a joint account, they could split up as well, because they really need that transparency and that openness in the relationship. But it really is what works for you as a couple, what's important to you, what's the, and really what it comes down to, funny enough, people think they get caught up in the numbers and they get caught up in how much, who should buy what and who should pay for what, and should we split it 50-50, or if we're on a 100 grand salary and 70,000 of a salary is yours and 30,000 is my salary, should we do a 70-30 split on all the expenses? And there's lots of ways you can break this thing down, but the most important conversation that has to happen first before anything else is deciding what's important to each person. And what I mean by that is you need to decide what's important to you to spend money on your week-to-week basis, but also what's our long-term goals here? as a couple, what is it we're trying to achieve? Because every long-term goal, well, not for every single person in the country, but most people in the country have to sacrifice something today for the longer-term goal. And if you're not on the same page for that, that's where the finances start to fall apart.
1: Okay, so in terms of the finances, so there's certain bills that are your bills as a couple, and there's certain bills that are your bills individually. So
5: Yes. Is
1: it better to have some kind of a hybrid model dependent, so you'd have a joint account for paying the mortgage, paying the childcare, whatever?
5: Yeah, so what I would suggest is, if you're the couple that can put it all into one account and that works for you, great. If you're not, generally the model that I see that operates really well is one joint account and two separate individual accounts. Mm. So, and I think this is really important, even if you do maintain one individual joint account and no more, you need to keep some money of your own. And it doesn't matter how much that is, it needs to be totally spent reckless if you want to spend it. There's no questions asked of that money that's being spent, because if you don't keep that control over your own money, it can very quickly result in resentment. And particularly if it's only a one income household. If you've got a couple and one of them is working inside the home and the other one's working outside the home, and the one outside the home is the breadwinner and the other person is reliant on that other person for the breadwinner to provide them with money, it's really important that that person who's in the home has a wage of their own, has access to their own money to spend on whatever it is they want without question, because that independence is incredibly important. And I believe it becomes even more important for the person who's living at home, working inside the home, and doesn't have a wage of their own, to have their own money. And that's incredibly important.
1: Yeah, and they're doing a lot of the heavy lifting at home. It might be minding the kids, might be, you know, housework, all the rest of it. And so they are contributing to the couple's overall well-being.
5: Absolutely. And they're also contributing to the purse, the overall purse of the house. We see figures usually on a year-to-year basis. The most recent figure I have in my head is about €60,000 is what it would cost for you to pay for a stay-at-home parent. And like, it's in the news all the time, the cost of childcare. How much is the family saving in childcare because one person is staying at home? And there's lots of financial justification you get for paying someone a wage at home, but ultimately it comes down to they deserve to have their own money in their own right to make their own decisions about, without any questions around it.
1: That's an interesting one, without any questions.
5: And that's the really important part, because maybe they want to spend their money on themselves, or maybe they just want to be able to buy stuff for you for your birthday or something. It depends on the way it works out, right? But maybe it's for charity, maybe it's for whatever else, but it's that autonomy, it's that independence, it's that making sure that you still have control of the money. But when it comes down to the practicality of it, sometimes I would see couples, what they will do is look, you pay the mortgage and I pay the bills, and we'll keep our accounts separate, and that works for us, and that's fine. Or you're on a much bigger wage, so therefore you should carry the burden of the big expenses. But what it comes down to is, it still comes down to that conversation where you sit at the kitchen table and you say, right, what does this look like? What's your income look like? What does my income look like? How do you feel it's going so far? Because this isn't second date stuff. This is, you've got some history together when you're having this conversation. So how do you feel it's going so far? A really interesting question, and particularly, again, not second date stuff, but maybe as you're starting to get serious with someone. We all turn out either exactly the same or exactly opposite to our parents when it comes to money. So we're either attracted to that or we're detracted from that and we move away from it. And my suggestion is if you're still trying to figure out, maybe you're a couple of months in, or maybe whatever stage you're at, but it's starting to get serious and you still haven't figured out what your partner is like with money, ask them what their parents were like with money. And you'll very quickly realise, you'll identify patterns or similarities or opposites. And what that does for you is, and we are tricking them, me and you are working together to help people trick their partners here, right? But what you're trying to understand is what's their relationship like with money? Because interesting enough, if I ask you, David, directly, what's your relationship with money, you'll kind of automatically, we're Irish, right? We close up, right? We don't really want to talk about money. But if I ask you about someone else in your life, what are they like with money? You'll have an opinion straight away and you'll be very open and honest about it. So asking your partner about their parents and their money can give you a real insight into what way they value it, what their relationship's like with it, and what your journey is going to be like with them.
1: Yeah, because if they're disparaging about their parents' relationship to money, presumably they've gone the opposite way.
5: Absolutely. Yeah. And they might say, oh, they were always in debt and we never had enough money and I never want to be like that. And that might be, oh, I'm going to hoard all my money, I'm never going to spend a penny. And you can really start to recognise the differences between how people relate with money. And you know what? what I would say is there is very few toxic relationships with money. Like, sometimes people get into trouble, or sometimes just inflation runs away and then it gets sorted out and we're back in it again, and people find things really, really tight. And sometimes circumstances force really difficult situations. But there's very few people who have a toxic relationship with money to the point of it being damaging. But they just don't really consider it that much. And therefore, it can cause a problem. When they're on their own, it's their own problem. When they get into a relationship, now all of a sudden it's everyone's problem.
1: Okay, and I suppose the potential problem is if people have different priorities. So, okay, there's certain bills you have to pay. You have to pay your mortgage, you have to pay your utility bills, all the rest of it. But when you come to discretionary spending,
5: yes,
1: somebody might want to do home improvements. Somebody else might want to go on a mad holiday. So,
5: and even before that, like, if you think about it as a couple at the start, and kind of, oh, we might buy a house. When will we buy it? Will we buy it in 3 years, or will we buy it in 7 years? And that's a really important conversation, because that now starts to balance up between, are we going to go on an extra holiday this year, or are we going to do something different? As you get later in and you're established and you're together, and maybe you have been lucky enough to get the house, are we going to move house? Are we going to do an extension? Are we going to stay in this house forever? Because that, all of those longer term decisions impact your lifestyle today and how you're going to enjoy it. And it's about trying to decide what it is that works for you.
1: And it's also about the savings versus spending.
5: Yes, whether we're going to save today, spend later, spend today, save for later, whatever way it's going to balance up. There's a really interesting exercise that I suggest people do, right? And what I would say is, think about it this evening. Sit down with your partner. And actually, if you don't have a partner, you can do this by yourself, right? Because it's interesting for yourself as an individual as well. But every day for the next week, don't change your spending habits in any way. But just take out your phone every time you spend money and write down, I don't know, cup of coffee, whatever, pair of jeans, €80, and write down the item and the amount it costs you. And this day next week, take out a pen and paper. And something happens in our brain when we use a pen and paper. I read something recently that says it attacks all the senses, the touch, the sound, the everything, right? So it goes in deeper into our brain. But take out a pen and paper, put a line down the middle, and on one side write conscious spending, on the other side write subconscious spending. Or if you want to change the headings to added value to my life and didn't add value to my life. And when you take out your notes, you go down and you categorize. And interestingly enough, you categorize them on each side. The first coffee in the morning might have added value to your life, but did the fourth one? Okay, so it might be on two different sides. Or if I'm traveling for work, I don't really care about the hotel as long as it's quiet, it's comfortable and it's safe, right? But when I'm traveling for leisure, the hotel is really important to me. So they might be two opposite sides of the same page. And what I would say is, the important thing to do here is just spend as you were going to spend anyway, and analyse it. And at the end of the week, you're going to have a list of all the things you spent money on in the last week that didn't add any value to your life. Okay, so that, now you strip that out, you're still enjoying life the same way next week. And I don't suggest you do this every week. I suggest every time you kind of feel things are running away, would you jump in and do this every couple of months or whatever, two or three times a year. But what really is powerful is when you do this, get your partner to do it as well. And do not engage with each other until your list is put down, and then look at the list and look at their list and let them look at yours, because all of a sudden you have a really clear insight on a day-to-day basis what's the stuff that they spend money that adds value to their life. So I don't drink coffee. If my partner is spending a fortune on coffee and it's important to them, it's hard for me to understand that, but I can recognise that it's important to them, so therefore it's important to the overall household budget, and you will get rid of some revs as a result of it.
1: Okay, and presumably you shouldn't try and move stuff from one column to the other in your partner's list.
5: Absolutely not. And that's really important, because really what you're getting is, it's an honest conversation with yourself about what's actually adding value to my life, and what am I doing just because it's habit? What am I doing just because it's a subconscious spend? And really identifying the differences between the two. And that's step one for a couple in terms of deciding what's important. But then the bigger conversation is where do we want to be in 5 years, 10 years, 20 years? Where do we want to be living? What holidays do we want to be doing? What do we want to change the car? Who wants to buy a boat, right? Whatever it is, you need to establish what's the long-term goal here. And we do find that a lot in private practice. You'd often have a couple who would come into you and they're sitting in front of you, and you very quickly realise that one of them is terrified that they're going to run out of money when they're 80. And the other one is, borrow, I could be dead tomorrow, right? And you're trying to balance up the two. And the idea of a good, solid financial plan is you have the long-term looked after so you can enjoy today more. So a good, solid financial plan will look after both people.
1: And do you normally find in couples that one is a saver and one is a spender, or whatever it is?
5: Yeah, you know what, actually, you might think it's an unusual one for me to come out with, but as a financial planner to come out with, what I worry about the most is when you've got two savers. When you've got two people who are literally putting everything away for someday in the future, and it's obvious they're not enjoying today. And And I there's a balance to be had there where, yeah, of course, later on is really important, but you have to enjoy the journey along the way. And if you're constantly putting everything out and leaving it for the future, that someday you'll get to enjoy it. When I stop work, I'll enjoy it. When I get there, I'll enjoy it. That is a really dangerous place to be, because life happens along the way and something hits us in the face and our whole future perspective is totally changed. Mm. So what I would say, and also one of the other big mistakes you see with savers, particularly people who are very built into it, I actually read this recently. It was research for my most recent book, but I found it fascinating, where if you have a monetary goal, if you're sitting down having this long-term conversation as a couple and you have a monetary, we want to make sure we

0: of a million in our pension pot when we hit retirement, and that's what we want to do at all costs. We're going to get there. When you get to the million, you'll double it. So if you want to save €1,000, when you get to save €1,000, you'll want to get to 2,000. When you get to 2, you'll want to get to 4. And the research shows us that all the time, you just, when it's a monetary goal, it gets doubled when you reach it. Whereas if it's an experience, or if you change the conversation from, I want to have a million in my pension pot, I want to have the same lifestyle when I retire as I have now. Let the financial planner work out how much you need for that, and base it on actual experiences, life and things, and all of a sudden you have a much more meaningful conversation, but also a much more measurable result, that when you get there, I know I'm throwing it out there about a boat, but if you want to buy a boat and you get to buy a boat, you see the boat, you have a boat and you're there, right?
1: No, because you're on the water.
0: Yeah, and you can measure it and you can see it and you can get the results and you feel like you've achieved something. So be careful about what the goal is and how defined the goal is, because the more measurable it is, the better you'll feel when you get
1: okay,
0: there.
1: Okay, but it is good to have those conversations, and it's good to have a conversation about your outgoings, your normal outgoings. Now, presumably some couples just have a chaotic approach to this and, you know, I'll pay the mortgage, I'll do it this month, and it works for them.
0: Yeah, there's a trend on TikTok at the moment. Maybe it's just in my algorithm and maybe it's not in yours, but it's brilliant. I didn't create the trend, but the trend seems to be women, right? Don't shoot the messenger. Seems to be women saying to generally the distracted partner, husband, fella, right, sitting on the couch, and she says, sorry, love, I don't have the money to pay the mortgage this month. And he's like, what? I don't have to... But you've never paid the mortgage. What are you talking about? Right? I think it's an interesting trend where people are... It's actually quite comical as a financial planner. This is where we get our giggles and laughs, right? But it is an interesting thing, because generally people end up in a routine, right? Mm. And the important thing is if it is a bit erratic, that you're making sure that you're hitting everything each month, because you can end up in circumstances where I've been in the room where the realization, what, you didn't pay that for 3 months and you didn't tell me. And, oh, I thought you were doing it, right? So you need to have some system when it comes to money, because there are long-term impacts if you get it wrong.
1: And in terms of a system, so let's say we have a couple and they've decided, okay, we'll have a joint account.
0: Yes.
1: And out of that, we'll pay our mortgage, we'll pay our utilities, we'll pay whatever, childcare, whatever. Are you better off with that all automated, direct debits or whatever? So you never really, like, a certain amount comes out of your salary every month and it pays all those bills and you never really have to think about it, and you haven't had the money in your personal account.
0: Absolutely. And I would go an even step further. So direct debits are incredibly important for your commitments, that you just get the money out. But I would go a step further. People often don't realise you can change the day you'd have a direct debit come out of your account. Mm. You don't have to go with the day they gave you at the start. You can say, I get paid on the 5th of each month, so I want it to come out on the 7th of each month. And therefore, exactly what you're describing there, your money comes in, the big things go out, you pay for the things that are important at the start of the month, and then whatever's left over, you live your life with. Now, I would automate that to the point of my pension contributions. I'd automate it to the point of my savings. Everything, not just the stuff you owe, the money you owe to other people, but also the money you owe to yourself in terms of savings and pension contributions that they're coming out. But you also get to avoid a thing there called Parkinson's Law. So Parkinson's Law is a law, rule that says a job will take as long as you give it. If you have an hour to cut the grass, it takes an hour. If you have 3 hours to cut the grass, it takes 3 hours. When you manage your money in that way, where you take the big stuff out as soon as you get paid and you cover all your commitments at the start, then there's less room for Parkinson's Law when it comes to your money. So when I say Parkinson's Law when it comes to your money, if you make 50 grand a year, you spend 50. You make 100 grand a year, you spend 100. Lifestyle creep kicks in and your lifestyle expands to fill the income you have. If you get paid and you don't have the big stuff coming out until just before you get paid again, it's very susceptible to lifestyle creep kicking in during the month. Oh, sure, I've loads of money in my account. Of course I can pay. Oh, I forgot about the mortgage repayment the day before I get paid. So that's a really good system to get into, particularly if you're a bit erratic.
1: Okay. But review it regularly.
0: This is the most, like, we're talking about the big conversations to be had about your day-to-day finances, what's important to you, what's the long-term goals. But you have to have a check-in on at least a month-to-month basis. And I'm not talking about, oh, let's get a spreadsheet out here. And I'm talking about spending 10 minutes at the kitchen table saying, this is what we covered this month, that was done, we got this, we achieved this, how are you feeling, things are going, what do we need to change next month, let's move on. Life is much more important than talking about money, so let's move on once you've had that conversation once a month.
1: Okay, life is more important than talking about money, but I'm glad we did it anyway. Owen McGee, thanks for joining us.
0: Thanks, David.
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6: 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Morning, Linda. Thanks so much for coming in.
7: Good morning, Dave. It's my pleasure to be here.
6: You've been volunteering with the Bereavement Service, I think, for nearly 20 years. What drew you to this? Because, I mean, you're dealing with people in their darkest moments, really.
7: Absolutely. I suppose it all started, believe it or not, an ad on the radio.
6: Oh, they're very good.
7: In 2006, right. Advertising for a training course for bereavement support volunteers for Our Lady's Hospice and Care Services. Yeah. And I thought, oh yeah, that's something I think I would be interested in. I always had a kind of a lean to volunteering in all different kind of very small ways, but this was a kind of a big chunk.
6: Yeah, and I mean, to deal with people who are either facing the inevitable end of their lives or their family and loved ones, it must be tricky, it must be difficult, it must be challenging, but it must be rewarding as well.
7: Yeah, hugely rewarding. To be with somebody at a very vulnerable, low time in their lives, you know, it's a privilege, really. Yeah. To be able to be there for them. And as all you're really doing is accompanying on their journey through bereavement.
6: Yeah.
7: And being a listening ear for them.
6: Right.
7: Because very often the world goes on. Like when somebody dies, the world goes on and that's the way it is. And they're kind of left forgotten with their grief.
6: Yeah. Now, you had personal experience during all this. You lost your dad in 2010, I think. Tell us a bit about him and about his own death.
7: Oh, he was a wonderful man. He was witty, he was charming, he was funny, he was a great character. He died of lung cancer.
6: Oh.
7: And he was in the hospice for about, it was in Raheny Hospice actually, it was for about 5 days, and we all had a great experience. If you could say he had the perfect death, he really did, because the services that was given to the whole family, not just the patient himself, it was really superb. Like the whole family was taken into account. Even my granddaughters, who were quite young at the time, were taken and explained what death is and shown little animated books on it and to prepare them, you know. And my dad said, if I could say one thing to the world, to young people, he said, I'd tell them, don't smoke.
6: Amen to that. And the fact that you'd already trained as a bereavement volunteer, I mean, did that help you in any way, do you think? And certainly from what you're saying, seeing the bereavement service in operation there certainly helped your volunteering work later on.
7: Yeah, I suppose it did help in that I had an understanding that your grief never actually goes away. Like I remember as a very young child saying to my dad, I hope I die before you because I wouldn't like to live without you. But like when it happens and I wouldn't wish him back because he was very ill towards the end. But I do know from my training that your life kind of grows around your grief. So your life gets bigger the further you're removed from your grief. So when you lose somebody, you feel as if you have no other life, that this is just a big hole in your life and you've lost the person you really love and nothing is ever going to be the same again. And it isn't in a lot of ways, but in time, your life then expands around your grief. But the grief is always with you.
6: Mm. And people sometimes talk about grief fading as time goes on, but from what you're saying, we should really look at it slightly differently.
7: Yeah, absolutely. I mean, all it takes is what they call kind of triggers. You know, you could hear a song on the radio that reminds

0: reminds you of your person. You could smell a perfume and you're right back there in your grief again, and you're missing them again. So it's never going to go away.
1: Yeah.
0: But it does get easier.
1: Yeah. And is that, I mean, that's a misconception a lot of people have. Is that the biggest misconception around grief, would you say?
0: Yeah, probably. And the fact, like, some people would come, clients would come to me for bereavement support and they're looking for me to fix it.
1: Yeah.
0: And you can't fix somebody who has died because they're dead and they're not in their lives anymore. So you can't fix that.
1: Mm.
0: And people come with misconceptions about stages of grief. And, you know, when I do this, I'll be okay. And the next stage is this. And it's not really that at all.
1: Yeah.
0: It's, you can jump in and out of all the different feelings and emotions with grief.
1: Yeah. It's not a straight timeline.
0: No,
1: so it's learning to live with it, really, is it?
0: It is. It is, really, yeah.
1: So in practical terms, tell us a bit about what does your work as a volunteer involve?
0: Well, mainly seeing clients. We see them on a Monday night. The training that I got in 2006 was, it's like an academic year. There's about 100 hours training, and we do it two Saturdays a month. At the moment, that's the new training course now, is starting in September. There's a limited amount of places. If somebody is really interested, they could maybe get in touch with the hospice, and I'll give you the details at the end.
1: Absolutely.
0: But it's very much about a personal sharing, about learning grief theories, group work. We do a lot of role play in the training course as well. So it's very much about exploring your own experience and your ideas of grief.
1: And I mean, I presume different people react differently to grief.
0: Certainly. The same way as no two people are alike, no two people grieve the same either. And it also depends on their relationship with the person that has died. You could have three people in the family. You could have three brothers, three sisters, three brothers and sisters or whatever. And each of them will grieve differently for their dad or their mother or whoever who has died, because their relationship has been different. So you can't just have kind of pat answers for people. Everybody's journey is different.
1: And where do you start with somebody who's bereaved?
0: You very much start at where they're at. And, like, to access the services, it's a voluntary thing. They fill out a form if they're looking for bereavement support. So you would start with asking them, what do they feel they could get out of this process? Or do they feel they could talk about the person that they've lost? And start from there. Some people will talk and talk and talk and you wouldn't get a word in. And some others will just cry, because you're creating this space that they've never had created for them before.
1: Yeah.
0: And they just release.
1: Yeah. In terms of how other people interact with somebody who's been bereaved, people oftentimes are scared of saying the wrong thing, and some people take it to extremes and just don't acknowledge it at all.
0: Absolutely. And a lot of people would say to me that that's quite hurtful because they feel they're being ignored. And that's the other person's stuff, really, because they're so uncomfortable with the idea of grief, or maybe their fear of losing somebody, that they can't even mention it to the person who has lost somebody. So people would say to me, like, what would you say? Well, if you don't know what to say, just say that. I don't know what to say to you. I'm sorry to hear about your dad or your mum or your sister.
1: And even that amount of human connection can
0: absolutely
1: be helpful. Yeah.
0: It's acknowledging the loss.
1: Yeah. Obviously, don't want you to break confidentiality or anything like that, but is there a particular moment or a particular person whose story changed the way that you look at life and death?
0: Yes, there is, really. I remember a man that I had for quite a while, and he was a recovering alcoholic, and his wife, who had died, used to give him a card every year on the anniversary of his sobriety. And I had been seeing him for quite a while, and he told me then that his first anniversary without his wife had come along. So he had sent himself the card from his wife, and that was acknowledging her loss, his loss of her, and still acknowledging his sobriety. And I thought it was the sweetest thing ever.
1: Yeah. It's, I mean,

0: Must be, as I said at the start, it must be so difficult to deal with people. I presume it could be a downer at times. I mean, how do you protect yourself?
1: Well, we have a very good support system in the hospice. Like, we have a debrief after every session with the client, and we have monthly supervision then by an outside facilitator. So if you're left with anything kind of residual stuff from maybe a heavy session, that's the place that you'd deal with it. And I kind of feel it's such a privilege to be an authentic person to somebody who's grieving, that I feel that it's my duty then to be there for them, not bring my stuff into the room, and then not bring their stuff out of the room with me, if at all possible.
0: Tricky, but I'm sure it's worth doing.
1: Yeah.
0: We have a text in from Eamon who says, 6 years after the death of my beautiful wife, my experience is that I've learned to live with grief. It never goes away and can be triggered by a song, a picture or some other event, but it's now something you live with. It's part of what you are, which is very much what you were saying, Linda.
1: Absolutely, yeah. He has it nailed there, yeah.
0: Now, I should say Our Lady's Hospice has three sites, Wicklow, Harold's Cross and Blackrock, and they're greatly supported by a network of over 400 volunteers who help in many areas such as your own. Now, Linda, you said you got involved when you heard an ad on the radio, yeah. So let's give an ad on the radio. If there's anybody out there and they've listened to you and they've thought how rewarding it sounds, what can they do? Where can they go?
1: Well, they could either by email, they could contact Anne Darcy, the bereavement coordinator. Her email address is adarcy@olh.ie, or her direct line is 01406 8794.
0: Okay. And you'd recommend it?
1: I certainly would. I'm 20 years at it and I love it.
0: Okay, Linda Coventry, thank you so much for coming in and sharing all of that with us.
1: Thanks,
0: this
1: Dave.
0: Morning. We very much appreciate it. Up next, a closer look at what might be on the biology and chemistry Leaving Cert papers.
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0: Now, the Leaving Cert is kicking off in just over 2 weeks and students are full steam ahead with revision. We're going through the subjects on Study Hub 2026. Today, we're going to have a look at two science subjects, biology and chemistry. Joining me live from our Cork studio are David O'Brien and Ryan Gallagher. You're both very welcome. Good morning to you. David, if I could come to you first. Now, you teach biology and maths at Ballincollig Community School and you've also written a Leaving Certificate biology textbook, Biology in Practice, as well as junior cert science textbook as well. So you're well qualified to tell us, only just over 2 weeks to go, how are the students and the parents feeling at the moment, would you say?
8: Well, good morning, David, and thanks for having me. Well, I think the students are well prepared. The teachers have prepared the students for the upcoming exams. They're focused. There might be a bit of nerves. Maybe the parents feel that nerves too, but overall, the students will be well able in the final hurdle.
0: Okay, what about your tips, both for the next couple of weeks, but more importantly, I suppose, right before the exam? What are you saying to your biology students?
8: Well, over the next few weeks, it's really important that students practice and learn their definitions in biology. Definitions in biology can make up to 50 50% of the exam paper. And when students are asked to define a term or explain what is meant by a term, students must not use that term in their definition. So what I mean by that, David, is if students are asked to define, for example, last year, they were asked to define the term selectively permanent.

0: permeable. Students can't use the word select in their definition of selectively permeable. They must have another idea of the cell membrane allowing what enters and leaves the cell, or the cell membrane controlling what enters and leaves the cell. In addition, over the next few weeks, students must practice their questions in Section C, which will require students to describe or outline or explain. Now, if you're a student listening and you see those verbs in Section C, describe, outline or explain, please look at the marks allocated to those questions. Generally, the precedent that has been set in the marking schemes of the exam papers in higher level biology for the last 20 years is that each point is worth 3 marks. So if you have a 12 mark question, students, make sure that you're including then 4 points. Similarly, if you have a 9 mark question, make sure you're giving 3 concise, relevant points with biological terminology to describe the phenomena. In addition, it's important that students, particularly for higher level, are able to explain their compound terms fully. Now, some students might think of a compound term as a double definition. So this is where you have 2 terms in biology, such as contest, competition. So you must explain the contest part and the competition part. You can't just explain the contest part on its own. Just to give that example, contest competition, it's a struggle for resources where between organisms for a limited resource where only one organism wins the resource. As well as that, you could have a compound definition such as IVF. You can't say IVF is fertilization outside the body or outside the organism. You have to describe the F2. You have to say it's diffusion of the haploid male gamete and the haploid female gamete forming a diploid zygote outside the body. Compound terms, David, have to be explained fully, and I would definitely focus on them over the next few weeks.
1: Okay, so when we get to the exam itself, it's 3 hours, I think, 3 different sections. How are they broken down, and how would the students break down their time?
0: Yeah, well, in biology, students are very fortunate that they have 3 hours and they have ample choice within that time. With regards to time management, at the beginning of the exam, I would spend 10 minutes reading all the sections, Section A, Section B, Section C. I'd recommend that students would spend 40 minutes on Section A, 30 minutes on Section B, 90 minutes on Section C, and then 10 minutes going over all of their answers. And within that, David, it's really important that students know the structure of the exam and what units can come up in each section. So in Section A, students are required to answer 5 out of 7 questions in biology. And biology students, please be strategic. Know that 2 of those questions of the 7 will come from Unit 1, 2 will come from Unit 2, 2 will come from Unit 3, and there will be 1 additional question from any unit. So when you're studying your biology, perhaps you might focus on Unit 1 and Unit 2, and already you can answer 4 of the required 5 questions in Section A. And the same scenario applies to Section B, which is our experiments. We know from the state exams that question 8 in Section B will assess the food tests, the habitat study, the experiments on the microscope, and the isolation of DNA. So if students learn those experiments, they can get full marks in that question, Section B. So make sure you know your units. Just like that, question 9 in Section B will assess topics such as enzymes, the production of alcohol, the effect of carbon dioxide concentration or light intensity on the rate of photosynthesis, and also an experiment to demonstrate osmosis. So if students learn those experiments, they will do outstanding in question 9 in Section B. And the knowledge of the units also applies to Section C. So know your units, because in Section C, you have to answer 4 out of 7 questions. As I said, students are so fortunate in biology that they have ample choice. And of those 7 questions, there will be 1 question from Unit 1, 2 questions from Unit 2, 3 questions from Unit 3, and 1 question then from any other unit. So students knowing what topics in their curriculum comes up in Unit 1, Unit 2 and Unit 3 will enable them to focus their study more strategically, and as well as that, subsequently apply that strategic learning to the exam paper.
1: Okay, David, thank you for that. That's very helpful.
0: Thank you.
1: On biology, let's turn to chemistry and Ryan Gallagher, lecturer in the School of Education at UCC and co-author of the Leaving Cert textbook Chemistry Live. Morning, Ryan.
2: Morning, David.
1: OK, take us through the chemistry paper, which will be Tuesday the 16th of June, I say.
2: That's correct, the 16th of June. So we have a little under a month now to when students are going to be sitting that paper. So the chemistry exam, similar to that of the biology exam, is 3 hours long. And students must answer any of the 8 questions out of 11, and each of those questions are worth 50 marks. Now, if students should know this already, but if you were to break this down, students should be spending approximately 22.5 minutes per question. Now, this requires some thought out process in terms of what questions to select. So students must select 8 questions, and a really big pitfall that students fall into is that they try to answer an additional question when they would be far better off going over what they have written already. So I would always recommend to students, right at the beginning of the exam, because the chemistry exam, David, is actually quite consistent, pick your 8 questions, spend a few moments to go through each of the 11 questions and decide which of the 8 you're going to answer. Very often you see students and that they will focus only on the first 8-9 questions as such, and that they don't, I suppose, give enough time to questions 10 and 11. So I'd recommend all students just to pause once they get the chemistry exam paper in front of them and take your time selecting the questions that you wish to answer. And again, 8 being the recommended number, because as soon as you go over the 8, you're losing time elsewhere. Now, during the exam, the chemistry exam, thankfully, is quite consistent, as I was saying earlier. Students will already know that question 1 is a titration experiment. And with this titration experiment, there's typically a heavy maths component to it. So it's worth students reading the entire question for each of the questions, not just question 1, to recognise if they are able to answer all parts of the question. And I always recommend my own students to literally write out the chemical formula or the mathematical formula above the question of each of the subsections. And that would be a good way for them to determine if the question is worth doing for them. Now, question 2 is an organic experiment. There are not too many organic experiments in the Leaving Certificate chemistry syllabus. And the level of maths can vary, but typically it's not as heavy as in question 1. Now, students often focus only on 1 to 2 questions or 1 to 2 organic experiments, excuse me, for question 2. But I recommend their students to focus on as many of the organic experiments as they can, because again, there aren't too many. But often you find in question 2 from past exam papers is that question 2 gets split up into multiple organic experiments. So just for them to be careful about it. Question 3 is just a typical question that could be on an experiment within the syllabus that is not organic or that is not a titration experiment. And question 4 then moves on to section B. Now, with section B, this is where they're testing students' knowledge throughout the exam papers, throughout the syllabus, I should say. And question 4 is a mixture of relatively short questions. Students must answer 8 or 12, and it's worth reading over those. And once students have an idea of which questions they can answer, just to give a little tick on it before they attempt the question, because this will allow them to recognise whether all 8 questions are achievable or not. And then as students go through the paper, they'll find different questions adhere to different aspects of the course. So for instance, question 5, typically a fan favourite for students. This is atomic theory and the periodic table is the theme of the question here. And this is one of the first topics that students come across in Leaving Cert Chemistry when they're starting to study us in fifth year. So they'll be quite familiar with this area in chemistry. And question 6, for example, that's typically a fuels and heats of reaction question. And that's a very specific chapter. And what I would recommend for students here is because very often, and I found this in the past with my own students, that they would focus so much on the maths side of things. And they really would put all their time and effort into the maths because that is a big component of question 6. However, they forget to spend some time on the definitions. And definitions features quite heavily in question 6. And students can essentially, they can be throwing away marks if they're not being careful on what definitions they're studying and the amount of definitions they're studying. So then that leads us towards the final section of the exam paper. And remember, students must only answer 8 questions out of the possible 11. Question 8 is always an organic question. I encourage students to focus in on the IUPAC naming and the drawing of molecules, as well as their geometry. What I often find here, David, is students, again, they focus on a specific area, usually the toughest area of organic, and that being the mechanisms. And it's great when the mechanisms come up, but very often they don't come up. Mm. And they must be careful there that they're able to recognise different types of reactions and so forth. And the final part of the chemistry exam, these can vary to a certain extent. So that's questions 7 and 9 and questions 10 and 11. But typically, one of these will be a chemical equilibrium question. Now, from experience, students either love or hate this topic. It's one way or the other. And it's an area there that they're not always the most confident in. And if they're not confident in it coming up to the exam, I suppose it would be best to avoid that topic because... Okay. Could be quite difficult.
1: Okay, so be careful about what questions you attempt, but and always worth reading the full paper before you decide what you're going to do. Ryan Gallagher and David O'Brien, that's Chemistry and Biology. Thank you so much for joining us this morning. Back after this.
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1: That's all for today. Thanks very much for listening. Today's programme was produced by series producer Niamh Lyons, researched by Cormac Burke. Broadcast coordinator was Mary Elizabeth Bruton and Niall McMonagall was on sound. Oliver Callan is coming up, but first it's over to Kate Carolan for the news.
9: Thanks, David. Good morning. Talks aimed at resolving a row over pay at the National Ambulance Service are taking place at the Labour Court today. Members of SIP2 and Unite Trade Union are joining HSE management for talks. A planned 48-hour strike, which would have commenced tomorrow, has been stood down. A work to rule is continuing and plans for a 72-hour strike next week remain in place. The former dairy business of Kerry Group has been rebranded as part of a buyout agreement. Kerry Dairy Ireland will now be known as Canila. The new name and corporate identity was unveiled this morning with the announcement of a €300 million investment programme and the creation of 100 jobs. The cruise ship at the centre of the hantavirus outbreak has arrived in the Dutch port of Rotterdam. The ship is carrying 27 people on board, 25 crew and 2 medical staff. 3 people died as a result of the outbreak and dozens more have been placed into quarantine. The World Health Organization has said it's maintaining its assessment of the virus outbreak as low risk. Rwanda says it's tightening health security screening at its border with the Democratic Republic of Congo due to a deadly outbreak of the Ebola virus. At least 80 people are thought to have died, many of them in 3 areas across the north of the country. The World Health Organization has declared the outbreak a public health emergency of international concern and warned of a risk to neighboring countries. Ryanair has today warned of weakness in ticket prices during its peak summer months, but said the threat of fuel shortages was receding. The comments came as the airline reported a record profit of €2.26 billion for the fiscal year, up 40%.

0: On last year, revenues at Ryanair rose by 11% to just over 15.5 billion euro, while passenger numbers grew by 4% to 208 million euro. 208 million people.
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0: It'll be dry for a time in many areas with some bright or sunny spells. However, cloud and rain in the southwest will gradually spread northeastwards throughout the day, with rain turning heavy at times. It'll stay dry, though, in Ulster and North Leinster for much of the day. Top temperatures ranging from 11 to 15 degrees. And that's all from the newsroom for now.
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3: Good day to you all. It's Oliver on the air until one. It's a Monday in the month of May, although it feels a bit like March out there. Nevertheless, the trees are in leaf, the ditches are heaving with the wet cow parsley, and it's a black clouded week ahead, except for the talk of a mini heatwave, maybe by late Friday or into Saturday. Tap out all your thoughts on the WhatsApp in the usual way. You're very welcome to join us, 087 032 32 32. And for your longer letters, email Oliver at rte.ie. Guitar is shock. The show today, Michael Darragh McCauley in studio. The Dubs icon, he traversed Costa Rica with Ray Goggins and Kira McGeehan. The stuff that Ray Goggins get these people to do is quite extraordinary. I'll be chatting to Jeff Goldblum about his jazz show in Dublin in 2 weeks' time. It'll be the Jurassic Park, Independence Day, The Flies, The Wicked, Stars, first ever visit to Ireland. Is it called The Wicked? I'll call it The Wicked. Which is kind of remarkable, isn't it? You usually expect all these massive stars. He's in his 70s now. We would have been here at some point. Never, never in his life. A novel way to mark Father's Day in June with comedians grieving for their fathers using, of course, inappropriate humour. 51551. If you want to get involved using the text, all the feels, I'd say, are happening today after that wild weekend. Westmeath add their names to the stories of 2026 in GA legend alongside the Rossies a week earlier. And the women in rugby lifted their futures no end. There was a huge win for them, ending their Six Nations in Lansdowne Road with great fervour and endeavour. Leinster fans, they'll be waiting till next Saturday, isn't it? Will it be next Saturday? It's the Champions Cup final against Bordeaux. Excited trepidation in that part. But the weekend was GAA-led. The Ulster final delivered the opposite to what we used to count as drudge football in the nine counties once upon a time. Ourselves in Monaghan, we are the resurrection specialists at this stage, up to a point. We were devastated to lose an extra time in the moment. But when we kind of woke up this morning, you're thinking, geez, if we were told in March that we'd make it to extra time in an Ulster final, we would have taken that. It's been a rough year of injuries and demotions so far, but it's Ulster football. The heartache is sort of the point. Great win by our friends in Armagh, who wrote their All-Ireland credentials in the sky with an extra time blitz, which was quite devastating. And I saw them win Ulster, remarkably, for the first time in nearly 20 years. And what it meant to them, and it was seen in the pitch invasion and the singing and the celebrations afterwards. And this is the premium provincial final still, although the Munster hurling final people will kind of go like, how dare you? Jarley Oak Burns and his father Jarlath, the Uachtaráin of the GAA, they both now have Ulster and All-Ireland medals. And Jarley Oak is revealing afterwards it was the lack of an Ulster title that had the father lording it over the son for the last couple of years. Where even now, he says after the match, I was watching as well. I knew sort of from the look on Conor McManus's face, he was doing the punditry duty next to Oisin McConville, that he had an anguished look at full time, that if Monaghan didn't get it done, the resurrection done at the very end, it probably wasn't going to work out for us. That was on the BBC, I was watching on that side. The Leinster football title, also decided by an Ulster man, Mark McHugh, the banished door of Westmeath, 35 years of age. Colm Keyes of The Indo is writing online. His father, the Donegal hero, Martin McHugh was 36 when he managed Cavan to a first Ulster title in 28 years back in 97. They haven't won it since. The son Mark is 35 now, managing Westmeath to only their second ever Leinster title, the last one 22 years ago, and Paddy O'Shea was the banished door. Dublin were looking for a 64th Leinster title, which was ridiculous. Westmeath doing it for the second time ever in this century plus of the

0: history. A unique achievement in the more modern era of the manager, says Colm Keyes. So there are 16 counties now left in the All-Ireland Series. The rest gone to the Tailteann Cup. You've Kerry Donegal next week. Westmeath, they play Cavan next. They fancy themselves there. Armagh play Derry, of course, because all the Ulster teams have to play each other inevitably. Monaghan against Mayo, which is going to be great crack. Great matches, but nobody gets knocked out. They get knocked out in the round after that, which is very... Well, it'll take a while to get used to, but they're going to be home advantage and they're going to be in queer places, so it'll be very, very, very exciting. Tip and Waterford out of the hurling, meanwhile. It's knockout there, so we'll have new champions this year-ish. It's new out of Cork, Limerick, maybe Clare. Who knows? Speaking of managers and extraordinary accomplishments, Martin O'Neill, what about him? The Derry man is now 74 years of age, came in as caretaker manager of a very chaotic Celtic to bring them to a very unlikely league win. Two managers, wasn't it? Two managers sacked mid-season, some of them within a few days? Extraordinary stuff. But the devastated, I felt very sorry for Hearts, the oldest football club in Edinburgh. They were hoping to win for the first time in 66 years. They, in fact, have led the league for 250 days. And will they ever get a better chance? Well, they did say their plan is to win the league in the decade when they started out this season. So they came very close in the first season of trying. So over 40 years of Celtic and Rangers sharing the title continue on. They came very close. 3 minutes from the end, Hearts were going to do it for the first time in 66 years. At the end of the 90, Celtic, nose in front, score the goal, wins the title. Martin O'Neill speaking to the fans in the stadium afterwards.
1: Well, I must admit, I never in my wildest dreams did I ever think that I could experience those lads up there in Oak Cliting. And the atmosphere is just so... the players, the coaching staff have given me a reason to live as much as, and that's not to say my family haven't, you know, but this is the most special place on earth. We could not have won it without you, absolutely not.
0: Martin O'Neill, extraordinary, what a story. As I was saying, Cavan haven't won it since. I knew I was wrong. You can be forgiven for forgetting, this listener tells me, Cavan's most recent Ulster title, it was 2020. There was no one in attendance. And it was all pure knockout that year as well. A huge car parade went through the town to Breffni Park. That's all they could do to celebrate. Thank you, Francis, for that reminder. Cavan have more Ulster. I'll make it up to you by saying Cavan have more Ulster titles than anyone and will never be beaten. It's nearly 50 Ulster titles. Only two of them in the last 50, 60, 70 years or so. And I should know these things. I was culchy maxing at the weekend. You know what you can do? Looks maxing. Just add maxing to everything, whatever you're doing. So I was glued to all the football. I got soaked in the rain as well, walking outdoors, inspired by Miriam Mulcahy's book. We were talking about walking under the foot of the sky last week. And nothing better, is there, than tramping through between ditches, heavy with the hawthorns. They're in bloom at the moment. You get the May downpour. You're going out, you think it's a lovely day, then you get battered. And once you get the downpours into your shoes, you know you're living. You're back in childhood. But also on Friday, I was at Copperface Jack's. It was their 30th anniversary party. There was an extraordinary night. Live performances from everyone you would expect at the party. Paddy Cullivan is Camembert Quartet. Pat Short doing plenty of songs. Nathan Carter did the long set. And people long, many, many fado since we were in Coppers dancing to those tunes. Linda Martin, Goats Don't Shave. Marty Morrissey was on the dance floor throwing shapes. There were Dublin fellas who are heaving with far too many All-Irelands chatting in the corner. You couldn't get to anyone. I met a battalion, as it has to be described, of Donegal people, and they kind of let you know within the first 2 seconds they're Donegal. An Offaly crowd, a lot of Offaly people there actually. A heap of people from Louth, that is the official collective noun, a heap of them. Eamon Coughlin was there. I was even talking casually to a Roscommon property developer, then randomly a billionaire who was telling me he lives in Jersey, and a woman from the Liberties came up to me and she was mourning her sister recently, but more importantly, she wanted to know how her father's Monaghan club were doing. Barry Linehan was there in his political correspondent suit. What a great character he is. There is no melting pot quite like this one inside actual Coppers. And many of us kind of toured it like it was a museum. I saw Paul Howard doing what I had done. He was looking around at the exhibit, which of course he turned into a musical. And if you go to the basement dance floor, and I heard one woman tottering down, she said, "It's been years since I was down here." Maria, I'd say. It looks tiny now when you go back 15 years later since I was set foot on the place in a regular basis. Once you turn 30, you see, that's kind of it. And the famous cloakroom, which made so much money you could float it on the Dow Jones. And then, of course, the bathrooms that you wouldn't send a bomb disposal unit into at a certain hour of the morning. And the security staff are amazing people. I was chatting to them, and it was, you immediately remember them. They're like the Secret Service of Dublin. They know so much about everyone in town, and the fellas I knew by name years ago when I was young were still there, but now mostly in management positions and suits and so on. Which is why Coppers always felt like a village GAA club. You've got the same owners still, Carl and Paula Jackson. They're so low-key, they didn't even speak of their own anniversary night. And Paula is very active in the St. Bridget's Club there, which serves Blanchardstown and Castleknock in Dublin, and she helps out at underage levels and the women's games. In between, of course, the business on Harker Street, which is a very, it's flat out, it's a hotel as well, but she's a true blue dub. And Carl Jackson is a Laois man, very understated, a giant fella, a native of Ballinakil in Laois, of which I met pretty much everyone who's ever come from there. But what a trip into the olden days. And on the way out, it was late. We peered into the club once more because they'd opened it up to the public. And the youngsters are still piling in 2026, still listening to the same tunes because they have the same DJ who was telling me, DJ Sean, tell me they come up looking for Fleetwood Mac, ABBA, John Denver. It's all happening. And so another 30 years begins, which is lovely. Don't forget to mention the man from Sherlock. Oisin McEntee says this message, big part of the challenge by Hearts this year, says Carl of Dunleary. Seriously? Sherlock? He's from Shercock, is he? From a place called Sherlock. That's why I always sometimes think there's a typo in a message to go, you mean Shercock? And someone's mentioned Eurovision. Oh my God, I forgot that even existed. 1 point for the Brits last, but avoided the nul point. Then it was announced there was mocking cheering throughout, celebrating the embarrassment. That's sad, isn't it? They're just, they don't stand a chance. They're getting battered in Eurovision all the time. Man City, though, they won a thing, so this is a good way to begin. Covers a lot of celebrations.

0: giving out to me for forgetting the cap on one Ulster in 2020. Oh, no. Mark, Brendan and Roscommon. Lots of people. Don't forget the Cavan Ladies Defender. Oh, yes, you have to mention the other Ulster title that Monaghan didn't win at the weekend. Cavan Ladies Defender, the Ulster Intermediate Championship title on Saturday in Brewster Park. Again, Monaghan might have helped, but Bally James Duff, man, was over Monaghan. Says the PRO of Cavan Ladies Gaelic Football Association. Thank you for that, Ron. Well, congratulations to Uncavan. Well done to them as well in 2020. They were straight into an All-Ireland semi. Tipperary won the Munster that year. That was mad. Anyway, we'll have a football fella who's won everything ever. Michael Darren McCauley after us. Huspiog.
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0: Michael Darren McCauley, he won, well, too many All-Irelands with Dublin, and he's known as well for his work in non-profits, for coaching in Ireland's fittest family. Good morning to you, MDMA, as you were known for a time as well. Seemed like a cruel nickname.
10: Yeah, good morning, Oliver. How are
0: I
10: you?
0: Saw you cross the room in coppers, but I couldn't wade through the crowd who were all gathered around you.
10: It was wild, yeah. We went in to say thanks to Cahill, yeah, and all the good times he's given us over the years in coppers on Friday. And yeah, said I'd go in for 5 minutes. Mother of God, the world, and his mother, as you were talking about,
0: you
10: were there.
0: Can't get out.
10: It was gas. Every football, anyone who's ever kicked a football, anyone who's ever been in RTE, it was gas night, yeah.
0: You, of course, would have been involved the day Brian Cullen famously said, "See is all in coppers."
10: See is all in coppers. Yeah, yeah. The man who goes to coppers less than anyone, by the way. He's been there twice in his life.
0: The way.
10: So he was there. He was there. He was an honorary guest on Friday night. But yeah, it's iconic. Yeah,
0: it is. We'll get to Uncharted with Ray Goggins in a moment. But I know you're not a sports pundit, but you must have been watching the Leinster final, thinking, "Are we 50 years after the glory days?" It's odd, isn't it? It's a strange feeling.
10: Yeah, I was there. I was watching it with a few of my ex colleagues. I think it was a mad game. I think like at halftime it wasn't worried at all. I saw enough from Dublin. But I suppose Westmeath had some serious footballers. Yeah. We're making no excuses about it. So and I think look.

0: injuries. We have a huge injury profile at the moment, unfortunately. But the season's mad now. Like, we still have two more games. Like, get a few lads back. Who knows what's going to happen?
1: But it kind of makes no difference, the provincial finals, because.
0: It's a little bit funny like that, but look, making no bones about it, it is special. Like, I was parked in traffic on the way here this morning, and there was a car going the opposite way, stuck in traffic, and there was a little boy, I'd say about 7 years old, and he had his window down, and he had a Westmead flag in his hands, and he had a big smile on his face, and I was like, how long has he been holding that flag?
1: Yeah.
0: But I was like, you know what I mean? That's magic on a Monday morning. So yeah, fair play to them.
1: And was the older lads like here on Kilkenny who were kind of coming?
0: Forth?
1: I know the camera kept panning back to Conor Callaghan sitting injured in the sidelines.
0: If you can get it, yeah. Look,
1: sprung him, it might have been different.
0: Con's a big saying. Some of the old horses were to the fore again. Look, there's space there for lads to put their hand up as well.
1: Is there worry in Dublin? I was reading Colm O'Rourke in the Sun Independent yesterday, who was saying that he said the future doesn't look particularly bright going by their under 20 and minor levels. Loads of players, but no stars emerging.
0: Well, I'm coaching the Dublin 20, so I'm definitely involved. Like, look, there definitely is a handful of superstars. I can tell you half that 20 team is better than me,
1: right.
0: Already. But the reality of it is that Westmead have beaten us at minors, 20s, and seniors now. They're just facts, unfortunately. I think everyone's kind of taking a step back and seeing what we can do, because I want a few more days in the hill and celebrating in Coppers.
1: Far from over.
0: Yeah.
1: And come here, the not a great support either, was there? Where are the Dublin fans gone? They were there for the.
0: I expected more. I definitely expected kind of closer to 50. Like, during the week when people would still come up to me talking about the match and stuff, there seemed to be that little bit of spark and a little bit of excitement about the place. Didn't really transfer into the game. I think 36,000 and a fucking good swathe of Westmead crew. So I was excited about the game. I think people were. There was a bit of that spark back, and we really probably could have done with that Leinster more than a lot of the other ones.
1: It's a good match
0: to keep it going. So not
1: it's a pity that it's Louth again, isn't it? As the next fixture.
0: Yeah, look, that's just the way it is. Yeah. So there's mad scenes all over the country. I heard you being very magnanimous about your defeat to Darragh there. Fair play to you.
1: We got carried away, you see, towards the end. You kind of think, oh, geez, we have to remember where we've come from. January, February, March on.
0: Yeah.
1: So the massive scorelines, you think of Jim Gavin in the middle of all of this and what he's done to football.
0: Yeah.
1: They're hurling scorelines now, aren't they? And an Ulster final particularly stands out.
0: Yeah, they're flying up, aren't they? Rory Beggan kicking them over from anywhere, so yeah.
1: You didn't have you were lucky in your career, weren't you? You weren't injured huge number of times, were you?
0: You always have a handful, bits and pieces here and there, yeah.
1: You were also a yoga man. Is that the reason you didn't get as injured?
0: Was that it? Yeah, maybe. I know that did help, to be fair.
1: Are you still doing the yoga?
0: I still do a bit of yoga, yeah. I still practice all the time, and I teach a bit as well, so yeah.
1: So your fitness regime is a bit of football, gym work?
0: Yeah, I do all sorts. A short attention span, yeah. I'm actually heading away tomorrow to a meditation, silent meditation retreat for a week. No talking for a week, yeah.
1: That's going to be...
0: It'll be interesting one, yeah. Down in Dojan Bear in Cork, yeah, so there you go.
1: Oh, is it?
0: Yeah.
1: What's that about? Is this something you've done before?
0: I haven't done this one, no. So it should be interesting, yeah. I'm probably due a mental breakdown, probably around Thursday. It should be an interesting experience, yeah.
1: Why are you doing that?
0: I'm always interested in that space and kind of exploring into it, and it's a kind of mix of guided and just kind of self meditation. So it's meant to be a beautiful space down there as well. So we'll it's very kind of give yourself these time to do this, like, so
1: yes.
0: It should be nice.
1: Do you feel like you need to do it, because you've always picked jobs, haven't you, that have social justice behind it?
0: I've kind of always. I had a bit of moral ambition through my work, and some people have it in different ways, and when they're not in work or whatever. So I think that's just what I've gravitated towards in life. Yeah, so
1: it was a big thing in the Dublin team as well, in that camp, wasn't it, for years?
0: Yeah, like I heard someone else was saying that to me recently, like it wasn't, and I think lads did their did their own bit for personal work, but I think it was definitely always echoed to us. I see like graphics on the wall here, there's graphics on the wall of the past teams of the 50s and the 60s and the 70s,
1: right.
0: And we were always told we're kind of custodians of the jersey, and for me it was like it's a big honour to wear a Dublin jersey, but with that comes responsibility, and I felt it's always important to carry yourself and to kind of give back whenever possible. So I think that was all a part of the journey.

0: yeah.
1: The north inner city of Dublin is very close to you, isn't it? Is this connected to your new job?
0: Yes, I'll say yes. I've spent enough years there, but I'm actually back. I'm actually doing a bit of work now with Frontline Make Change, yeah. Which is a community drug addiction non-profit. So, there's kind of three main sections. There's addiction centres in Dublin 8, 12 and 1, where they work with people through recovery plans and men's and women's groups, and then they have a whole childcare section, which for anyone who has addiction in the family, allows women in particular access recovery treatment. And then they have a whole centre, social enterprise regarding bikes, and where they upcycle old bikes, and they work with people going through the criminal justice system and people in recovery, train up bikes, and they have a fully functional bike shop there in Frontline Bikes in Inchicore. So it was a chance meeting, and they're doing really good work, and it's great to get involved in there. Yeah,
1: it's a good feeling to do that kind of work.
0: Yeah, look, that's just where I'm interested yeah. in. Like, as I said, my dad was the local doc, and he did more good than I ever will. But I didn't have the attention span for 600 points. So this is where my interests lie. Yeah.
1: The closest. And what do you do day to day now in that job?
0: I've taken on a role as a senior manager there. So I'm a kind of social impact lead. So yeah, so we're kind of across a few of the services, trying to bring it all together. So I'm only started there recently. I was involved in a few different projects, so it's great getting involved.
1: It has success, doesn't it? It really helps people.
0: There's hundreds if not thousands have gone through it, and look, it's such a difficult space. I think everyone knows someone who's been there, so it's great to kind of share the success stories, and that's part of the role as well, is to try and share that kind of impact and kind of tell the story of some of the good work that's going on. So yeah.
1: You've joined the series of Uncharted with Ray Goggins, who puts various public figures through grueling experiences, off to Costa Rica. So you thought you were going for a lovely sunny break.
0: Off to Costa Rica on my jollies. The plan was, we were given rain gear, and I said thanks very much, and I left that at home, and I went over there, and we got absolutely drowned.
1: What was the idea? What was the setup?
0: So the setup was that you're just, we were going coast to coast. So we were starting, we started with our feet in the Pacific Ocean, and we were going to finish with our feet in the Atlantic Ocean, and that was the plan. And it's 250 kilometres through jungles and all sorts of carry on. And we started on a Monday morning. We jumped out of a plane, myself and Miss Kier McGean, and we met.
1: You actually jumped out of a plane.
0: Jumped out of a plane, 15,000 feet, I think it was, and met Ray Goggins on the
1: he was on the ground.
0: On the grass, yeah. So it was a nice entry, and then we kicked on. We're doing all sorts of running, hiking, biking, downhill rafting, and all sorts. So it was a crazy old week. Yeah,
1: I mean, it's a beautiful place. It's the middle of Central America, that little thin isthmus. I think they told us in school is what they called it. But the Caribbean side's very wet, isn't it? Was it raining every day?
0: Yeah, we got destroyed. Yeah, it was meant to be the sunny one. They're like, bring all your SPF, but we got destroyed. Yeah, so it was it was an amazing experience. Like, these are mad little phone calls that you get the odd time to get involved in projects like this, and. So it was great. I never met Kira before as well, and she was like, I'd seen what you'd seen probably on telly and the interviews and stuff. Like, she always seemed like a legend. So she was true to form, and we had a great week. Yeah. So I can't even remember what was said. You know, there's cameras around.
1: That was good. There's good, deep, meaningful chats from all sides. Which is part of the idea.
0: I think that's a part of it. So
1: Liam Cunningham was with us last week. And himself and PG Callagher went, but they were on motorbikes in Nepal.
0: We were all in. Yeah. So I think, like, and I know Ray was talking to the director afterwards, and he was like, we're not bringing athletes anymore. I want more of those pop stars. He's like, they're the handier ones. So I think me and Kira are kind of pushing the pace a bit sometimes. So he was
1: So the hardest bit wasn't actually skydiving. It was just like traipsing through the rain.
0: It was traipsing. Now it was like, there was no. I kind of thought, like, come on, the cameras are off here, let's just like jump in a car or a little sneaky hotel here and there. Like, there was none of that. That we were camping in all sorts, and I was actually saying, even Ray had his fucking hamstring went at one stage.
1: Go away.
0: And I was like, surely he'll just like someone give him a backer up there or something. No, Ray, like, one, like, I don't know if he was offered it, but he definitely didn't take it, and he marched on in I don't know how for so long with a dodgy leg. So he's a machine. And it was a mad one. Yeah.

0: There's great chats, and Ciara Mageen was talking about her cancer battle. I think the first time she's spoken about it as well. I mean, it's kind of one of those shows that when you're in that endurance spirit of things, that you feel like you can chat about anything, even with people you haven't met before.
1: Yeah, it's fun.

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4: Well, Mum, you spoke about your mum. You were very young when she died of cancer.
5: Yeah. Look, I don't ever try and compare stories or anything, but she, like, yeah, when my mum died, I was very young. I was only gone 12. It's hard to compare anything. Like, and what Ciara's going through is Ciara's story, and it's just something that you never have in your head, especially someone as healthy as her. And she's, I thought I was moderately healthy in my life. I wasn't. Now after talking to Ciara and seeing the training regime and how they look after themselves, it's on a different level. Like, we're actually kind of like us football players. We're nowhere near the specimens of athletes that some of these runners are. So, Ciara's such an open and honest girl that she's like, she's very kind of brave and head on with telling her story. So, yeah. As I said, I can't remember because we just talked for 12 hours a day for a week. But
4: talk about your dad in the interview separate to it. Also Michael.
5: Yeah, he ran the show around my farm. He was the local doc. He was like, he kind of battled lung fibrosis as well, which is, look, I think I've been fairly open about. It's in the family, so it's actually, it just happened to be actually my sister on the way here, and she was saying it's a great time, and it's organ donation week, which had actually gone over my head. So my sister was lucky enough to get a lung transplant, and my brother might be looking for one at some stage, and I could be looking for one at some stage. So I've been lucky enough to see
4: it's a genetic
5: see how yeah see how important
4: fibrosis.
5: Yeah,
4: and your dad was on the waiting list for
5: and just didn't get the shout, and that's the way these things go. But it's amazing to see how you can go from zero to hero with a transplant, and I've seen the miracle work that happens.
4: What age was he?
5: He was 72 when he died.
4: Right.
5: There was actually, he would have been the oldest in Ireland to get a transplant, and someone in the bed next to him actually got one. He was like 73. It would have been feasible, but yeah, it just wasn't to be.
4: Well, what was he like? Was he into a sport as well between his?
5: Oh, I couldn't. Whenever like the football was on, I had to leave the house, like, because he just screams the house down. Like, he's a very calm and patient man. Anyone will tell you that. Yeah. But when the football was on, he's like, "Oh, you fucking fecker." So I left. So he's a big Donegal man. And in his last 2 years, he got to see me win All Ireland, and he got to see Donegal win All Ireland. So I think he's like, wow. Right, I'll leave it on that.
4: He had
5: a good exit. Yeah.
4: The genetics of it is pretty scary. Is there a test to know whether you carry the genes?
5: No, there is, and I'm not being naive about anything, but it's not really there's not real benefit to do it at the moment, because you still won't be told guaranteed whether it's going to come on or not, but it would just say whether it's more likely or not. So look, we're just going to get on with things. No one's feeling sorry for anyone.
4: Saying the show, there's a 50-50 chance.
5: I think that's the reality of it. We're hammering on, and
4: you don't think about it by the sense of it.
5: No, who knows what's around the corner. We're just kind of playing on at the moment.
4: Although when we think of you going to a silent retreat, you can't help but put kind of two and two together there and wonder.
5: Who knows what's going to come up?
4: Is that what you're thinking about?
5: I've plenty of friends who've done these like Vipassana meditations. I've heard of these. These are the kind of ones that are held all around the world. They're like 10-day meditations, 10-day completely silent meditations.
4: Seriously?
5: For like 8 hours meditation a day. So this one's a slightly different. It's a kind of 6-day thing, but it's like my brother had, my brother tried one once, and he gave in after 7 days,
4: and he thought
5: he was having like a heart attack, and he had to check himself out. Still one of his biggest life regrets, he was telling me, because he's like, my missus will never give me the time to get away for 10 days from the kids again. Often people look, when do you ever sit with your thoughts in this day and age? We're always just running from them.
4: It's not a very, but you're doing it, you're
5: we're doing,
4: do
5: it,
4: this
5: we're
4: week.
5: Doing, we'll be sitting this week,
4: sit down and think about
5: thoughts. All those dark thoughts. No happy times. Yeah,
4: look, and we can watch Michael Darragh and Ciara McGeehan in Uncharted with Ray Goggins Wednesday at 9:30 on RT1 on the telly, the RT player as well. Michael Darragh, Macaulay, thanks a million.
5: Good
4: luck. Enjoy the trip to Cork.

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8: Jeff Goldblum and the Mildred Snitzer Orchestra are coming for an exquisite night of jazz at the Bord Gáis Energy Theatre in Dublin on the 30th of May. Jeff Goldblum is on the line from California right now. Welcome. Good morning, sir.
9: Oliver, good morning to you. Thank you so much for doing this. Really, I really appreciate it. No end. I'm thrilled to talk to you, Oliver.
8: You're so polite, such a mannerly man already. I've read that you love jazz so much that you often wake up to a Miles Davis record. Is that still true?
9: Hey, that's correct. There's a particular recording, I'll bet you know it, of him doing My Funny Valentine. Uh-huh. And that's delightful. It's certainly better than some kind of alarm. But, you know, it puts me in a dreamy state. I love that. I love Miles Davis. Oh, my gosh. And he was, believe it or not, he was a little bit instrumental in starting this band some 30 years ago. I'd done this movie, Buckaroo Banzai, with Peter Weller. And he was palsy, he said, with Miles Davis. And Peter and I, because he loves jazz, we're getting together at each other's houses and going through the fake books and doing the standards. And Miles Davis said to him, hey, you and Jeff, I know, you should have a band, have a gig, a weekly gig, get together with good musicians, and you'll get better and you'll have fun. And that's, believe it or not, how this whole thing started about 30 years ago. Yeah.
8: Miles Davis, RoboCop, and Jeff Goldblum. It all makes sense. Really,
9: it's jazz, weird way. And then about 10 years ago, Tom Lewis from Fontana and Verve, he saw me on the Graham Norton show promoting Thor Ragnarok, and with Gregory Porter, with whom we later would record, and said, "Hey, we should do an album with Jeff, because I played the piano when Gregory sang Mona Lisa. Mona Lisa, men have named you." And he said, "Yeah, you guys should do an album." And now we're on our fifth album. It's coming out June 5th.
8: Wow.
9: Called Night Blooms. And we've got guest singers on it, like Scarlett Johansson and Charlie Puth and Dodie and Melody Gardot and Ariana Grande and Cynthia Erivo. And I'm very excited about it.
8: Very
9: and
8: small.
9: Especially
8: names.
9: Coming live to Dublin. I've never been there before, you know, so I can't wait.
8: It's extraordinary. And that is an Irish connection, by the way, Graham Norton from Ireland. And it's your performance on the chat show that changed your life, really.
9: It totally changed my life. I owe it all to you guys, and I'm coming right to you. I'll be at the source.
8: Well, I know how nice you are to ordinary members of the public, because my husband and I approached you in Florence, Italy, about 3 years ago. And when we said, you stood and chatted, I couldn't believe it. And when we said we were from Ireland, you said, I've never been there.
9: That's
8: and
9: right.
8: Now it's happening.
9: It's happening. I've still never been there. Wait a minute. So I met you, Oliver, and your husband there in Florence?
8: Florence, I think you were in the middle of some lovely gelato wander through the afternoon, and it just made sense. You know, you seem to hang out in Florence very, very well.
9: That's fantastic. Yeah, we've been spending time there, my wife, Emily, and our two kids now, 9 and 10. And what were you guys doing there?
8: We were just walking around, and I always think it's rude to approach very famous people like you, and I thought, no, I can't miss this opportunity. There was no one else around. And you did this amazing thing when you take a photograph. You sing.
9: really? Did I sing on that occasion? What did I sing? Maybe, knowing where you were from, maybe I sang, oh, Danny Boy, the pipes. Like, did I do that?
8: You did a single note, and I asked you why you were doing that, and you said it relaxes all of the muscles in your face. You had an incredible story, as you do at the drop of a hat.
9: That's so funny. That's all. I can't wait to see you again. You're coming to the show, and you're gonna.
8: I'll be there. I think we're all invited. We're all invited. Absolutely.
9: I mean, you'll be the guests of honor. Thank you so much.
8: I'll ruin it for everyone. Everyone's going to think you can just approach Jeff Goldblum if you see him on the street.
9: Well, they sure can. I'm a people person, I think.
8: We have a lot of Taylor Swift nuts in this country, and I couldn't help but notice in the album, which is currently grayed out on Spotify, but I can see the tracks that are going to be released any day now. And yes. Do you sing on the live show? Do you do that Taylor Swift Lover cover as well?
9: You know, there's always surprises happening, but yes, we do. Wait a minute. Yeah, we very well may. I'm not sure what we're going to do there, but you know, on the track, Haley Reinhardt does it.
8: Yeah.
9: And I'm a big Taylor Swift fan. My wife was a Swiftie, and we met her at you know, in person some time ago, and she was so sweet to me. I'm crazy about her, and we love that song, but we, like with a lot of these standards and a popular song like that, we put our own little spin on it. We do a little bit of a bossa nova kind of interesting jazzy arrangement to it. But yeah, I think we may do that, especially if you want us to.
8: Oh, if you're taking requests, of course. The Carpenters?
9: Yes. Well, how about that? The Carpenters, they do all kinds of songs, but Close to You is from a movie that I like a lot that Elaine May directed with Charles Grodin, and they use that song, but we do a little bit of it on our tour. We do this extended 57-piece orchestra arrangement of it. You know, why do birds suddenly appear? You know that song. Yeah. I love that song.
8: That's gorgeous. That sounds like a real treat. You've been merging these talents of yours, haven't you? Long before you made friends in the big musicals, Wicked and so on. Was it Seth Brundle in The Fly plays piano? Did you insist on that? Did you include that?
9: I didn't insist on it, but David Cronenberg, who's a genius and just wonderful from Canada, same as my wife, we shot it in Toronto. That's where she's from, too.
8: Oh.
9: He's terrific. And I think I must have back then said, hey, you know, this Seth Brundle is a kind of an interesting guy, and he's got this loft and he does science. Maybe he's got a piano up there and maybe he plays piano. And I think David said, yeah, sure. What would you play? And I played something, and we snuck it in that movie. We also snuck it in Earth Girls Are Easy and a couple other things. And, you know, I've always been playing, not really thinking I'd have a career at it, but kind of enjoying it.
8: It's a beautiful career. The Mildred Snitzer Orchestra, 20 years together, is that true?
9: Oh, you know, I've been doing it out and about since Peter Weller days, like for 30 years. And then this particular core group, I think, has been at least 10, some 20 years. Yeah, I play with the best jazz musicians in the world. They're just fantastic. And it's just a miraculous little side life that I have doing this thing that's blossomed at this point.
8: And you're on piano with the band. You mentioned Scarlett Johansson, your friends from Wicked on duet duty. But you do like to play on your own and sing on your own sometimes too.
9: I do. There are a couple of tracks on this next album.
8: Yeah.
9: Hey, how about that one from? There's some stuff from the movie world, and I love Casablanca, as so many people do, and I love that song they do. You know, you must remember this. A kiss is still a kiss. And I played that at the BAFTA Awards during the In Memoriam section. And we've done a nice arrangement on that. And I like to do that. And then I do, there's something on this next album from the original Wizard of Oz movie that we do, the most famous song ever recorded for movies, which is Over the Rainbow.
8: Extraordinary.
9: And our guys have done an incredible new kind of a sounding arrangement, making it all fresh again. And I love to play and sing that. Yeah.
8: And you sing solos beautifully. And listening to your voice, if you're kind of speaking voice is like a double bass, I think your singing voice is like the cello. It's lighter. It kind of has a little dainty edges to it.
9: You're so sweet. Thank you very much. Do you sing? Do you like to sing?
8: No, I'm terrible. No, not very good.
9: Really?
8: Late at night, you know. It's Ireland. It's there's a connection between jazz and traditional Irish music. You can join in. If the wind takes you, you can sweep in.
9: I love that. You know, I think it's everybody's birthright to sing. And I think, you know, Ireland has been, you know, famous for the great singing and great voices, isn't it? And just the spirit of singing at the drop of a hat. I'm crazy about that. I hope we all get to sing there.
8: I think you will. You'll have people joining in whether you want it or not.
9: And oh, good.
8: You're a friend or an admirer of Jesse Buckley?
9: Oh, I love Jesse Buckley. I've loved her in all the movies she's done for a long time. And then I met her along with Claire Foy at the lobby of a hotel that we go and sometimes have dinner at in Los Angeles. And she was absolutely great and sweet. And then on this last cycle of awards and everything, I've run into her several times, and we're palsy now. I'm crazy about her. Jeez, she was wonderful in that Hamnet movie and so many other movies, and what a singer she is.
8: Yeah.
9: I'd love to sing and play music with her sometime.
8: Oh, I think that would work very well together, the two of you.
9: Oh, it's fantastic. And Imelda May, you know, do you know her?
8: Of course, yes.
9: She sung with us live and recorded with us. So if you check out our first album that we did,
8: wow.
9: Oh, she's fantastic. Yeah.
8: Yeah, she suits the mood, doesn't she? Exactly what you're saying.
9: She sure does. She's great.
8: By the way, who was Mildred Snitzer?
9: Mildred Snitzer, funny you should ask, was a friend of our families, and especially my mom, Shirley, in Pittsburgh, where we grew up.
8: Yeah.
9: And she used to come over once a week and have dinner with us. And she was an original kind of character, and she'd do her exercises. This is a long time ago. And she lived to be about 104.
8: Wow.
9: And we named the band after we were about to play at the Hollywood Bowl at the Playboy Jazz Festival, and we'd been under the radar, so to speak, before that. And they said, hey, we're going to put you in the program. Do you have a name? And I just thought of that in a day. And it has stuck all this time. The Mildred Snitzer Orchestra. I like that name. And then we were playing a gig in California in between my acting jobs one night. And the band manager said, hey, guess who's here? Mildred Snitzer. And she came and she was wearing some kind of sequined gown. I think she was in her 90s at that point. But she was bopping around. She seemed to love it.
8: Extraordinary. So,
9: that's Mildred Snitzer.
8: And yeah, I gather your father was her doctor.
9: I think that may be true. He sure was a doctor in Pittsburgh, and I think a good one. I think his patients liked him a lot, and I'll bet he was her doctor. He would certainly prescribe things for us and do things with us. And he was one of those guys that used to have a bag and make house calls late at night, you know, if people were sick and needed him.
8: Is this why you play so many scientists in your films, from Jurassic Park, Independence Day, The Fly, of course? Yeah, you're into
9: science. Well, who knows? Maybe so. I was always interested in science. He would sit me down when I asked a question, hey, what happens when you cut this piece of corn again and again and again and again? He said, well, that's interesting, you know. And he got into, molecular biology, and he would draw pictures on napkins of, he was an internist, you know, of what the stomach looks like inside and the intestines and all that. So I was interested in it. Now I'm particularly inspired by, you know, Carl Sagan and his writings and lecturing, and many people who are now on the frontier of, expanding our knowledge, such as it is. And I'm very excited by it. So, yeah, maybe that's why I've been attracted to a couple of parts like that. Yeah.
8: I have to mention, you have a particular inclination towards daring fashion choices. I mean, incredible fashion choices. How do you decide what to wear on stage when you're on this world tour?
9: Well, that's so funny. I was doing a GQ photo shoot, not to brag, but about 10 years ago. And a great guy, Andrew Vitero, I started to chat about and talk about, you know, my obsession with the most interesting T-shirt and this and that and blazer. And I said, wow. And we hit it off. And I said, hey, maybe you'll come over to my closet someday and look at and tell me what jeans to throw away and, you know, how to upgrade things. Mm-hmm. And we've, for the last 10 years, been doing that. And so I have a kind of interest in it, especially since I started studying acting seriously, you know, many decades ago, and realized that, you know, you could work from the inside out and from the outside in. If you found the right pair of shoes and the right kind of color and feel, it could, you know, be a portal into what, you know, discovering who this character is. And so even playing on stage, like you're talking about, has been a kind of an assignment for me that I've been delighted by trying to do the best thing for and come up with, you know, what would make me feel musical and playful and present myself in the way that might be interesting. So, yeah, I like to dress up.
8: And certainly everything, all your interests, the acting, singing, yeah, playing musical instruments, dressing a certain way, it melds beautifully into the genre of jazz. And that's what the night is. It's a night of exquisite jazz classics.
9: Yes, that's right. Thank you so much. Yeah, and kind of improvisation, not only with the musicians on stage, and we invent things as we go, but I like to, you know, engage the audience and see who's there. I'm always interested to see who shows up, and especially in this place I've never been. I can't wait to see who comes to the show and say hello to them. Sometimes we take pictures together and from the audience and all that kind of stuff. I can't wait.
8: Your wife and children sometimes travel with you. Are they going to go on the European tour with you this time?
9: Hey, they do. I don't know what's on the calendar exactly. They're in school, you know, they're 9 and 10, the two boys, and they play piano. They've shown up a couple of times and gotten on stage and played a piece, each of them, and stolen the show. And my wife, who was in the Olympics as a rhythmic gymnast, you know, she was the Pan American champion the year before she went, sometimes does. Now she's, in fact, right now, as we speak, she's working with her trainer here in Los Angeles, working on this routine that she might do on top of my piano during one song where she does her contortion and handstand routine that's mind-blowing. She may come with us and do that, yep.
8: And the boys, they're fine going on stage in front of all these people to perform?
9: You know, they get the willies like anybody does, but they are kind of fearless and performers and serious. It falls to me and Emily to facilitate their practice every day. We're trying to, you know, instill in them a little sense of discipline and this and that, but they seem to enjoy it. And yes, they like to do it. They even talk at school, say, hey, can I play at the, you know, at the end of the year show? And if there's a piano in a restaurant, they get up and they like to play for people. They don't mind it. They like it.
8: What a lovely start in life that is, and to travel around with your family so you don't have to decide to work away from them here and there. It's going to be a lovely night, Jeff Goldblum. You get a wonderful welcome here in Ireland.
9: I can't wait. You're so generous to even suggest that might occur. I can't wait to come there and see who's there and play for an evening.
8: And if you're looking for music yourself, you'll find sessions of music all around the place.
9: Oh yeah, I'm gonna hunt it down.
8: You will.
9: Can't wait.
8: Jeff Goldblum and the Mildred Snitzer Orchestra's Night Blooms World Tour is coming to the Bord Gáis Energy Theatre on the 30th of May. BordGáisEnergyTheatre.ie for tickets. Jeff Goldblum, it's been a pleasure. Have a lovely day.
9: My pleasure. Have a lovely day. I can't wait to see you again.
8: Thank you. Bye-bye.
9: Thanks for doing this. Thank you. Bye-bye.
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8: The messages for Jeff Goldblum. I happen to think he is an absolute Hollywood stardust on and off the screen. His wry sense of humour, his humanity, absolutely brilliant. And I share his love of Close to You by the Carpenters, says John. Another one, I can't wait to see Jeff. I'm a fan of his since I saw him in The Fly. I have my tickets for his concert this last month. says Mags in Kilmainham. You'll have an absolutely sterling evening indeed at the Bord Gáis Energy Theatre. Now, Westmeath people, I've got two tunes here. I've got Niall Horan, or I've got... I'll go for your man. 51551 on the text.

0: Nolan. Standing on cats there. Oh, me oh my. What a man indeed. Lots more to do. By the way, we're going to talk to two comedians about Father's Day and their special show there. The incredible success of Hibernian London FC. We'll tell you all about that. And Alexandra Ryan will be here with all the gossip from celebrity land. It's 12 Bells. I'll talk to you again. Tairéis the Angelus Agus na nuachta.
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Gemeni Diarib, Priefskilt and the Nuyacht, the Galevig Marion, Yuluan. 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Hug here on the day, Gokhat

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4: Ben's case, his father was Dermot Morgan. So very interesting way to spend Father's Day next month. And Alexandra Ryan will be here. She's the owner of Goss.ie. She's going to talk us through all of the entertainment sort of celebrity scale over the weekend, including Sean Fitzgerald, the Galway footballer, who's rumoured to be appearing on Love Island, and revelations from the Kylie Netflix documentary, which is coming out this week. So we'll be talking, you know how to get in touch. 087 032 32 32 is the WhatsApp. The text is 51551. Oliver at rte.ie on the email. Well, we've lots of serious topics to do.

Tay-Tay. And I want to welcome a little fellow who appeared in the world in the last few days, James Eamon Buckley of South Dublin, new brother to Isabel. Fodge, a little lad. Aren't new babies and weddings and birthdays the kind of the way to soothe the world's worries at the moment and all the darkness and so on? Taylor, mind you, is in full wedding mode now, isn't it? The 3rd of July is the wedding. Are they,

0: going to be selling tickets for it, telecast around the world, and merch, and everything. You never know with her. We're going to talk to these two comedians about Father's Day after a little suspiunk.
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0: Now, Father's Day can be a source of dread for many people because they will feel the loss of their dad much more keenly. It lands on the third Sunday in June. My next guests are doing a comedy night to mark it. Why not, says you? It's called the Dead Dad Society, where everybody in the lineup, they've been through the same grief. Ian Lynham and Ben Morgan, welcome. How are you doing?
7: Thanks for having us.
0: You're going to host this. It's in Shinné. Is it still on the Quays in Dublin?
7: Shinné in Hesse area,
0: yes. I remember. It was a very cool pub with all the craft beers and so on. Is it still?
7: Yeah, still rocking away. It's become quite a good music venue as well.
0: Yeah, and there's comedy?
7: Yeah, it's co-hosted with the Hysteria Comedy Club that consists of like Friday Night Live, Spoons and Hysterical Women. That's still going on.
0: Brilliant. Father's Day, I think it's the 21st of June.
7: It's on the day.
0: You're in the run-up to it?
7: Yes.
0: What's the date?
7: Oh, I didn't know. Sorry, it is the 21st of June.
0: Oh, right. Someone's written the 15th of June. Okay, But come here. You're going to be hosting. It sounds a bit like a kind of a wake. Is that the idea? Just a bit of crack stories tell.
7: Well, it's actually Ben very kindly. My father passed away about a year and a bit ago. Thanks so much. And Ben, who obviously has lived with this a lot longer, suggested
8: kind of like the OG dead dad
7: kind of guy. Yeah. And you flagged that you like having a pint with other friends on Father's Day who've gone through the same loss. And during that, you know, we coped, we made jokes, and I realized that maybe other people would be doing the same thing on a Father's Day who'd also gone through the same loss and be like, oh, it'd be great to have a space where there's no stigma about dark humor with that specific topic.
0: Yeah.
7: And we, fortunately or unfortunately, as however way you look at it, there are a lot of comedians with dead fathers.
0: Surprising.
7: Yeah.
8: I'd say it's probably what got a lot of us into comedy in the first place. But
0: you're dead right.
8: I need this applause from somewhere. It's really nice. And I find like a lot of the time, people can be a bit weird with when you try and make light of something that was horrible for you, and then that can make it a bit worse sometimes. Yeah. So I think that, having a space where we can kind of make that the theme of the night would be, I think it's just, maybe a bit of healing, maybe just a bit of being able to enjoy the humor with each other. And
0: the funeral is the license, isn't it?
8: Mm. Absolutely.
0: Once you open that door, you can kind of say whatever you want.
8: Pretty much, it's going to be. We won't try and give too much away about the material or anything on the night, but it'll be dark and it'll be a bit fun and a bit of kind of, I don't know, trying to bring a bit of brevity or
0: Don't let me hold you back now.
7: It's funny, you would have been too young for this, but I did my father's eulogy, and I had that difficulty of like, this isn't a gig, this is not like you can't crowd work.
8: I need to get my laughs per minute in.
7: But the problem was I felt disgusted when people were coming up and shaking my hand and saying, you spoke very well, as you would to another human being, because I was hearing great set, man. You smashed it. It was like, this is so inappropriate.
0: You couldn't do eulogy because you were four?
8: Four, yeah. So, I would have been, it wouldn't have been a great one either way, kind of a thing. But
0: it should have. Yeah. The spirit of the thing. So you kind of have felt the bereavement, you've been living with it. Have people been coming up probably sympathising with you all your life?
8: Yeah, pretty much. And obviously because my dad was quite a big figure in the media and stuff like that. So there's a lot of love for him. And it is definitely, it's odd because there's so many people who kind of knew him in such a point in time, like say in the 1980s or something like that.
0: Yes.
8: And
0: people will know Dermot Morgan died just after rapping far the last episode.
8: Exactly.
0: Of
8: Father Ted, I think just at the rap party, pretty much.
0: He doesn't get to see the last series.
8: No. But
0: you
8: it's
0: four at the time. Like, does a 4-year-old remember the time you hear when someone tells
8: you? Yeah, I can remember the exact moment that my mum came in and told me, you know, your dad has gone to heaven and all of that. And it's

0: You know, it's I suppose when you're so young, it doesn't really hit. Like it doesn't sink in. You're kind of like, oh, well, that's okay. That's you've told me some words, and then you know, as life goes on, it kind of starts to set in a bit more. Maybe a kind of, you know, big events or milestones in your life. Mm. It becomes more and more apparent, and it kind of sinks in.
1: Did your mum let you watch the news that day?
0: I don't think I would have wanted to be honest, but I think just because it was the news as opposed to my dad dying, I suppose, more than anything else.
1: Because it was such an outpouring, wasn't there? And there was clips of his whole life on.
0: It was a national event, you know? So it was like, it's bizarre, you know? It's a very surreal kind of, it's a very surreal situation to be in, because it's like, God, so many people loved him in so many different ways, and it's like he had this just, you know, far reach and like kind of knew so many different people. And it's weird because when you meet these people, you're like, oh wow, you knew him and this particular point of his life, and you can fill in the blanks a bit better, you know. It's a really beautiful thing.
1: You're the head off him as well.
0: Ah, thanks.
1: Especially when you see the archive pictures of his 80s hair.
0: Oh, totally. And it's kind of got a bit of that going on at the moment. But it's bizarre, because I think there's, when your father dies a bit young, I'm not sure if other people have this, but there's kind of a thing of, well, maybe I'm adopted because I didn't know my dad and stuff like that. And then you see the eyebrows in the head and you're like, ah, Jesus, no, there's no way that's not me, you know?
1: What happens when, like, someone like Ian, you're recently bereaved, and someone who's been living with for a long time, can you help each other at all? Is that of any value to people when you speak to other comedians whose fathers have died?
2: I think there's we have one of the acts on the lineup, Ren Forsyth, went through the same loss. There's a certain level of like expected steps that will be in common, you know, the five stages of grief. I will say, however, my father died it was a sudden heart attack, and in other cases, you know, it might be a long illness, it might be different stages. So obviously the experience isn't universal for everyone, and there's going to be little variations there.
1: And he had dementia, did he, towards the end of his life?
2: He did. He was in the very early stages. So it was odd. I had mentally prepared myself that this was gonna happen. It was just not in the way I expected. And I was already taking some mild caretaking responsibilities on at that point. In fact, something that the hardest part of his passing for me was that the previous night he'd had a fall, mild one, needed to be lifted. And I was called to encourage him to get up, and the last thing he said on the call was, I'll talk to you tomorrow, Ian. And he passed the next morning. So I think I'd already stepped into a space where I was taking care of him. And I do, luckily there were lots of people around me that could console me with, you know, the last thing he was thinking of with you, he was thinking of you with love. But I think inherently with something like dementia, there's such a difficulty of like the reversal of roles, and you know,
1: you sound like you're gearing yourself up as well for
2: quite
1: a long time, but then suddenly ends. So it's hard to change your outlook then, isn't it?
2: Yeah, no, it was difficult. He had what I believe is called a widow maker. It's one of those, it's basically like the almighty flicking your off switch. So, I mean, in that sense, I'm grateful he didn't suffer. Yeah. But it was entirely different to what I, you know, envisaged.
1: This kind of sounds like your own father.
0: Yes. Exactly, yeah, massive
1: lots
0: heart
1: of
0: attack.
1: The Heart Foundation since as well.
0: Exactly, and I've done a few bits and pieces there. There's, we did some promo work outside the front of the Department of the Taoiseach about 10 years ago, and I think it's the worst file photo of me ever, and it was used in subsequent things for ages. I had a big, like, dreadhawk at the time, and I was like, oh, it just looked awful. Like,
1: I saw it, that's why I didn't recognise you when you came in. That was your most famous photograph.
0: They do great work though, the Irish Heart Foundation, and they're like they're an amazing organisation.
1: Yeah, that was class. Did you get on with your dads? You were four, so you
0: I was
1: remember
0: four,
1: him
0: so.
1: As.
0: It's much easier to get on with your dad when you're four, I think, you know? So I think there's definitely, you know, like there was a lot of love there, and there's definitely a lot of love in the house from what I can remember, you know? And I think that definitely stays with you, because I think there is a critical point of development in your life where you might feel abandoned if you've lost your father before then. And I think the, you know, 3 or 4 years I had with him were very important, and I do feel a huge sense of love from him even from beyond the grave.
1: And the memories are strong.
0: Very strong, very vivid. And it's weird because I think the older you get, I think I find that for me anyway, more of them come back as you get get older.
1: Is that
0: and
1: right?
0: Yeah, there's sometimes you're like, oh God, I forgot about that. And there's some maybe something, and maybe it's just a bit of insight that you kind of glean from it, and that kind of comes to the forefront of your mind then. And I don't know. Would you have experienced anything like that yourself? I suppose it's a different scenario, obviously. Or
2: well, like with him, it's an interesting thing. Like this is a whole different interview, to be honest. But I'm neurodivergent, and I think it's only as I grew older that I realized Dad was too. And there were certain things that I thought he was a bit grumpy or whatever, and then I realized he was probably overstimulated in certain moments. And as I understood, for want of a better word, his needs, I was able to understand him better in that sense. We did get, like, I studied English in college, and I only as I got older realized that was probably because of him, because he was one of those Joycians. He'd be going to the, like,
1: one
2: the
1: of those
2: Joycians. Yeah,
1: he went
2: very much, yeah.
0: Derogatory.
2: One of them lot. Yeah, no, I remember, in fact, when he first got the diagnosis, I was thinking, well, he's been reading Ulysses since he was 20. I should probably get on this, because if it's longest term hobby. And I remember another comedian saying, like, does your dad have easier hobbies, Ian? Like, you like fishing, you could, that's simple, you just get a rod.
1: But he's was a fascinating man, wasn't he? I mean, he was an activist in the Workers' Party, he was a trade unionist.
2: Yeah, he was in the print union. He met Eric Hanover once when he was with the Work Party, went over to East Berlin about really? That. This is the kind of thing that, and I'm sure you much more understand this, the amount of stories that you learn after they've passed at the funeral and that kind of thing.
1: Yeah.
2: In fact, one story I heard that I think this is one of the funniest things he's ever done, one of his best friends told me that he had a big argument when they were kids at school over him saying that the Monkees was a better band than the Beatles. And I have access to his iTunes. There is not a single song from the Monkees there. So he was just incredibly committed to that show for decades.
1: It's like a good debate you would set.
2: Yeah.
1: In like a club. You've got to debate that the Monkees were better and somehow find your way. When you were hanging out together, there was a particular Eddie Rockets, wasn't it?
2: Eddie Rockets.
1: This is also another element to kind of the neurodivergence that routine was important.
2: Well, that's an interesting one, because my stepmother was kind of a bit, because, you know, his driving was impeded, and she was saying, why do you have to go to Eddie Rockets in Stillorgan? You live in Terranure. You can just go to the one in Rathmines. And I had to, like, gently go, like, it's not about the Eddie Rockets. It's about the routine of the journey for him, and we don't want to disrupt that.
1: Right.
2: And like I've only been back to Eddie Rockets like this Friday. You know, I didn't want to. It wasn't so much the place.
1: Nearly a year and a half.
2: It was more the staff and like having to talk through that whole thing with them, because, you know, we were there regularly enough that they would have known us on site.
1: Yeah. Did you go on your own?
2: And I went with my partner Rose, who has been a great support during this time. But luckily or unluckily, none of the staff that were normally there were there. So there
1: really?
2: Wasn't a
1: so it wasn't as triggering as you meant.
2: No, it wasn't.
1: You were worried.
2: Yeah.
1: It was. Do you have to follow those kind of routines yourself with your?
2: Yeah, somewhat. Yeah, I think. That was a big. It was hardly the worst thing, but given that he was gone, that wasn't a Friday routine anymore. Yeah, I have to keep to it. I had to self-regulate, especially in the aftermath of it. I mean, I went back to work after the 2 weeks, largely just because I needed to be in a familiar environment during that time.
1: Comedy or?
2: My day job is civil servant. But
1: is it?
2: Yeah. And the less said about that, the better.
1: I'm waiting for the...
2: Yeah.
1: You can merge the two anyway.
2: Yeah.
1: Do you have to declare that you do comedy then?
2: If I was doing Callan's Kick stuff, yeah, obviously I'd have to be declaring political satire, but no, I luckily don't talk about that.
1: Oh, no, you don't have to. Only in here you'd have to do it. We'll declassify it the next day.
2: Yeah, clearly, yeah.
1: That's the key. He's going to come back in September and tell us about it. Ben, you're not in the civil service or anything?
0: Shout out to Big Jim and my boys in the civil service, Department of Justice.
1: I mean, arguably, comedy is going to be the harder thing for you going into your dad's old industry.
0: It is, and there's definitely a bit of baggage that comes with that. And I think there's, I've kind of tried to do my own thing, and I suppose my dad was this kind of, you know, this very witty political satirist, and my own stuff is, it's like, it's fart jokes and stuff like that. It's a bit lower brow, you know, so it's a bit...
1: the audience want at the time.
0: Exactly, yeah, no, 100%. It's all about the ha-has at the end of the day, but I do think that, I've been offered to do, like, Father Ted comedy nights and stuff like that, and I've always kind of turned it down because... mostly on the basis of, like, I just do a very different thing, and it's, I don't want people to be expecting my dad and then seeing me and being disappointed, which I can absolutely understand, you know?
1: if that audience goes back expecting you're going to be doing that.
0: Exactly, that I'm going to be doing that I'm going to be doing some good impressions and stuff like that, and it's just, it's going to, and again, I don't really want to give away what any of the material will be on the night, but it's, you can see it for yourselves anyway.
1: But you're going to talk about your dad on the night.
0: Absolutely.
1: You wouldn't normally do that.
0: I wouldn't talk about it normally, and it's just, there was a joke I kind of wrote involving him and kind of like what I would say to him if he was still alive. And again, I don't want to, you know, it's my closer, it's about 5 minutes long.

0: song. It's weird, it's sexual, it involves puppets, it's dark, it's fun. That's all I'm giving away.
1: You're pushing the envelope, as Dad would have wanted.
0: 100%.
1: Sure. When you check your dad's work, I presume you go for the stuff he wrote,
0: yeah,
1: which is scraps out of it, and his live material, which is often overlooked.
0: Absolutely. I think, because, you know what, I've always kind of seen Ted as more of kind of, that's always been kind of Graham and Arthur's work in my eyes kind of thing. Obviously, it was a beautiful ensemble cast and everything like that, but I think you really see my dad's personality more in Scrap, and you see it more in the, you know, in the Jobs for the Boys show and the live show and the Olympia and all of that. Like, I grew up listening to Scrap Saturday because it kind of helped me fall asleep, and it was kind of nice having his voice there. Really? And so I would kind of go and making these really obscure kind of like early 90s political references in school, and people would be really confused. Like,
1: and his voice, you're listening to Charlie Haughey, essentially.
0: Absolutely, yeah.
1: His version became much more famous than...
0: 100%.
1: Even now it's still better known than Charlie Haughey's real voice.
0: Absolutely. So I remember hearing Haughey's voice for the first time and being like, what? No, that's not Charlie Haughey. That's not my dad.
1: Because you had to imagine, Prime. I mean, wow, he absolutely cemented that legacy for him. So that'll be the... So you're kind of addressing... Fathers, is that what everyone's going to do at the end of the session?
2: I mean, there's no obligation for it to be father material, but it would be preferred, yeah.
0: I mean, I've seen a lot of the comics on the lineup with good father material and stuff like that, so it is, I would say, to expect it.
1: Yeah, there's always dad material, isn't there?
0: Yeah.
1: I presume some of the comics have become dads themselves as well in them.
0: Actually,
1: they're all so young.
2: Yeah, I think so. Mostly.
0: I'm working on it.
2: And a lot of them are comedians, so they can't afford to raise a child.
1: Most of them are like, no one's becoming a father until they're 38.
0: Well, no, I mean, like, being a comedian is a fantastic contraceptive. I mean, like.
2: Yeah, don't look for love in a club.
1: Oh, no, you sound so sad saying that. Yeah.
2: No, I've seen people try. It's not.
1: You've got a couple of stories about your dad, though, don't you? He intervenes in incredible ways.
2: Yeah, well, he was from Edenmore, right? And one thing I love is that, like, despite being from quite a working class area in Dublin, he did not sound it at all. I don't think it was a deliberate effort of his. But one of my way back when his diagnosis started, I was like, ask stories about his childhood while you can. And I asked him what his first job was, especially with him being a trade unionist. And he was like, yeah, I worked in a coal yard. And I was like, God, I couldn't picture that. And he said, yeah, my job was measuring the coal. And I was like, you somehow got the most bourgeois job. And like, did the union, like, this boy will not survive the mines. Give him the, like, that's a made up job.
1: Weigh the coal there.
2: Yeah, but it was weighing specifically, but I was picturing a little, like, ruler. But there was a good one that, like, in terms of not reading the room, he told, in the 80s, he told Joan Burton to, like, quit labor and join a real left-wing party.
1: Aged very well, that joke, actually.
2: He, like many of his generation, ended up leaving workers for labor. So, like, she did get the last laugh in that particular instance.
1: There was one, is there, your sister is caught with drink at some point?
2: Oh, this was great. Yeah, she was caught with a bottle of vodka on a ski trip, as one does. And there was...
1: A tale as old as Ireland.
2: Yeah, exactly. And there was a disciplinary thing. His job was so simple. He was coming in and they just said, have you seen this behavior from her before? All he had to go was, no, she's a good girl. He said, well, she likes a drink. which anyone in Ireland knows, that's a euphemism that spells out so much implied harm and struggle. I will say, actually, on the side of my sister, I'm really grateful that she gave birth to my nephew, Seamus, a few months before Dad died. So I'm
1: go away.
2: So glad that he was able to meet his grandson before he went.
1: And it's a great occupation for the family as well, isn't it?
2: Because a baby is great at a funeral. That sounds so weird, but like they are a great reminder that that life goes on. There was a great, we got this electric candle that we wanted him to light. We were like, that's a little thing for Shay to do.
1: Yeah.
2: And bring, with the baby, it's so hard to get something like that. And he actually nailed it perfectly, but the battery didn't work. And it was just so like, no!
1: How's the comedy business treating you? How's it going?
2: It's all right. Yeah, there's hysteria going on. I run a my own club called Spoons, which is for neurodivergent comedians.
1: Yeah.
0: You've been on that a few times.
2: Yeah, you've been on that a few times. And there's always Raiders Club.
0: Oh, Raiders Club is good as well. Yeah, that's in Four Corners.
2: Fourth Corner.
0: Yeah. But there's, yeah, there's just, it's great to see, because when we started doing comedy in, what, 2012, kind of around then?
3: Thereabouts, sort of, yeah.
0: It was, the scene was just dead. Like, it was...
3: The recession,
0: and just, yeah. You know, it's just so great to see at the moment. There's so many clubs just springing up every day, and it's like, it's working, you know? It's really beautiful to see.
1: And you have to get that 20-minute set down, or is it getting shorter maybe as the years go on? 15, 10?
0: Yeah, I mean, 20 is kind of the golden spot, kind of, yeah. For me. That's
1: sitcom
0: nice.
1: Sitcom length.
2: Well, it's because I think Stuart Lee observed this, that in the US circuit, it's about getting it down to 3 minutes so you can be on Fallon or Kimmel, whereas in the UK and Ireland, it's about getting it to the fringe length. Yeah, it depends on what you're kind of looking for out of it.
1: So that's the battle.
2: Yeah, that's the battle. If I could put one shout out, I'd actually say Laura Lavelle does a Dead Mothers show. So if you're on the other end of the
1: next binary, week, yeah. Next year, yeah.
2: No, it's because people were saying, like, are you not going to do a have dead mum comedians on? It's like, well,
1: really
2: but it's like, well, my father's dead. Like, if you want me to do that, that's actually quite messed up when you think about it, that you want me to do that.
1: Some messages coming in. I remember saying hi to Dermot Morgan in 1997 on South Ann Street in Dublin with Ben, you up on his shoulders. He was very kind in his response, even though I was interrupting some quality time with his son, says Colm in Malahide. He was very good with people stopping on the street.
0: That's very nice.
1: In Gort, a number of years ago, a notice appeared on Mitchell's Undertaker shop window. It read, "Coffins made to measure," says Michael. They're still talking about Westmeath. Ian Lynham, thank you so much. And Ben Morgan, they're going to take part in the Dead Dad Society and other comics as well. That's on the 21st of June, Father's Day in Shinnay in Dublin. You can get your tickets from eventbrite.ie. Thanks a million.
2: Thank you so much.
0: You've been amazing.
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1: 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Kieran is on Shaw with today's Liveline information.
9: Well, I know people might be aware, they might have had the information about the Silk Road Cafe in Dublin Castle. So it's closing during the EU presidency,
1: when
9: Ireland hosts the EU presidency. And Abraham, the owner of that cafe, has been speaking to the media and is upset about it. It turns out it's not just the Silk Road Cafe. It's closing because the whole Chester Beatty Museum. It's closing for 6 months.
1: Yes.
9: This is mental.
1: This is unbelievable, yeah.
9: Isn't it?
1: So, but it's the EU presidency, Kieran. What do you mean?
9: Oh, yeah. Well,
1: we've all been talking about it.
9: This is not the first time that we've held the EU presidency.

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4: Year, yeah. July and August, that people who come, that you won't be able to get inside Dublin Castle complex whatsoever.
5: Oh, right.
4: And that's an important tourist attraction as well, hugely important to the history of the country. But the Chester Beatty as well, being closed down. So anyway, we're going to talk a bit about that on the show. If people have a view, if they are fans of the Chester Beatty, if they were planning on going in the summer, and now you can't. So 51551, you can send us a text, or don't call the usual number. The phone's undergoing some maintenance.
5: Oh.
4: 01525 4747.
5: I'd say
4: 01525 4747, or just text on the usual, though. The usual text line works. 51551.
5: That's a strange number. Go on,
4: it's
5: again.
4: A Dublin number.
5: Oh, it's a Dublin. Oh, one, what?
4: 01. It's not an O. It's not a letter. It's not a letter. Are you one of these people that says 087?
5: I do. I say 087 every day.
4: Do you?
5: Yeah. One person has given out to me.
4: Yeah.
5: Now two.
4: It's your number. You know, there's numbers, not letters in it.
5: Yeah, but you know, zero is a bit, you know, 01525 4747.
4: This happens when you work with Pat Kenny for several years. You become particular about things like this.
5: And now you're finally free.
4: Sorry, Pat. 01525 4747. We're going to talk about the Chester Beatty. We're also going to speak to somebody, though, suffering from
5: Crohn's.
4: Oh,
5: sorry, you're still going. I was playing a tune.
4: Oh, God, sorry. They're suffering from Crohn's, and I just know this is an issue that doesn't face people only with Crohn's, but, you know, IBS in general as well. And it's the availability of public bathrooms and restrooms and getting caught short, and people planning out routes around cities and planning their day based on where they know there's going to be a toilet. You know, other things that the rest of us rather take for granted. So we're going to talk about that. And if you find yourself in that category, again, 01525 4747 or 51551 for texts.
5: Thank you very much, Kieran Cudahy. Now I can play my track. It's a bit of trad in it. I think this is just dad related, because Damio Dempsey is kind of manly, suitable for the dads. There you go. New tune.

0: Damien Dempsey and the Mickey Dam there, like that. It was a good old stomper there, wasn't it? Now, a team of amateur Irish expat footballers in London, they capped off a remarkable season at the weekend when they completed a treble. They won the Surrey League, the London Cup, and on Saturday, their League Cup final. It's London Hibernian FC. They've only been around 5 years after a bit of amalgamating that went on. Dennis O'Mahony is one of the founding members. He's on the phone from London. Congratulations, Dennis. How are you doing?
1: Cheers, Oliver. Thanks for having me on. Really appreciate it.
0: Oh, no,
1: and commiserations yesterday as well.
0: From Marv Monaghan. No, let's talk about the success,
1: exactly.
0: Which is yourselves. London Hibs, I presume you call yourselves shorthand. Maybe I'm just making that up by mistake.
1: Exactly. London Hibs are the Hibs to the rest of us, yeah. But it's London Hibernian FC is what we're officially called. But yeah, Irish Amateur Club in London. What a season. And really just couldn't have finished it any better on Saturday with a cup final win. So yeah, amazing feat for all the lads.
0: It's unbelievable. Give us an overview. Where are you located in London?
1: Oh, we're southwest London. So I suppose specifically we're Earlsfield, but I think the majority of people would know it as Clapham. Clapham, we're just around that area.
0: Always been the Irish place, hasn't it, Clapham?
1: Exactly, County Clapham. So the lads are kind of living all over London, but the majority of us are living down here southwest. And so we trained once a week for 2 hours out in Barnes, and then a match on a Saturday. And we've two teams, and then it's very much win, lose, or draw. We go in for a point and celebrate together. And there's a man of the match award. So a pint of Guinness for the winner of that, voted by the players. So yeah, keeping the Irish spirit alive and well.
0: Good Guinness. The one place you can find it in London, is it?
1: And yeah, exactly, yeah. But
0: it's all volunteers, isn't it? You have 100 volunteers?
1: Yeah, we have about 100 volunteers. About 60 of them are playing. We all pay our annual membership. We have monthly subs, and thankfully we're actually very fortunate that Colin Murphy of Murphy's Geospatial, they're our main sponsors. He's looked after us this year, so that really helps try and keep the monthly costs and the annual membership down for lads, because we all realise that we're not over here to play football. We're here to work and enjoy life, and the football club then is just an extension of community, and try and help us connect to home while we're living here.
0: The Murphy sponsor, is that connected to the famous Murphy Construction Company that you see in signs all over London, no matter where you go?
1: It's different. It's Murphy's Geospatial specifically.
0: Geospatial.
1: So, yeah, so he's a very successful man. He was down at our cup final there now on Saturday. Really great person, and very fortunate to have him.
0: Very lucky to have all these people looking after you. And off the top of your head, what sort of work is everyone doing?
1: Oh, they're everything. Accountants, sales, marketing, teachers, construction. You name it, they're there. With across the 100 members, they're doing a bit of everything.
0: And from all four provinces?
1: Yeah, we represent all four provinces, exactly. I'd say we've most of the counties covered as well. And it's remarkable, I suppose. You know, as I said, when you're living here, it just connects you to home, and being surrounded by all the Irish lads, and to have a season like we have, I suppose to have 5 seasons like we've had, but specifically this one, completing the treble, has been absolutely amazing. And so the lads will have a well-earned break, and then it all starts again in July, August, where we'll step up and we'll be one league below semi-pro. So for a team that just trains once a week for 2 hours and play the game on Saturday, we've been very fortunate and very successful. So
0: it's an extraordinary,
1: the future's looking bright.
0: You said the 5 seasons and a run-up. Has it been good? Have you won one of the 3 before?
1: 5 seasons, we've won 7 trophies, and in that period, we've gone for the treble 3 times, and we finished with 1, 2, and finally now we have our arms around all 3. So it's brilliant. It's brilliant. Yeah, and we're very fortunate that we have the 2 clubs that play on a Saturday, and it was just 2 different.

0: clubs in London, one played Saturday, one played Sunday, and we were both struggling to recruit lads. So another one of the lads had an idea to form one club for all Irish lads around London.
1: This is the
0: result of it. So it's very much community. That was our goal from the start. So whether they want to play or not, just come down and support, make friends, and you know, we support each other, find jobs, places to live, etc. So we've been very fortunate to be successful on the pitch with the 7 trophies in 5 seasons, including 2 London FA Cups, and then off the pitch, just continue to be a place for people to feel welcome and connection to home.
2: It's great, the network. You said they even help each other find jobs when they're there. So this works in every facet of their lives.
0: Oh, absolutely. We've one monster group for the entire club, and in that just comes, you know, lads come requests about looking for work or looking to fill a room in a house. It's just a great community. And as I said, the goal of this club was to build that community, and we're just hoping to continue on doing that.
2: And there are people, there's an international feel to it as well, isn't there? I know you mentioned there are lads from all over Ireland, the 4 provinces. I presume some locals around London as well and other countries.
0: Oh, absolutely, absolutely. Yeah, we're not exclusively Irish. We're just predominantly. We've lads from the UK locally, obviously, Serbia, Australia, from all over. And it's great to have them involved, you know, just meeting lads at work, saying, if you have any interest in playing a bit of soccer or football, come on away down. And that's why we've been so successful.
2: Yeah, it was brilliant merging the 2 clubs. That was UCC Diaspora and Tooting Celtic.
0: Correct, yeah. So they were around from about 2010 onwards. And just, as I said, over time, recruitment wasn't, lads were struggling to recruit. So with this idea, then just came this club. And just, as I said, I don't think our lives would be very different without this club here.
2: Amazing.
0: It's just, you've lads moving home, you move over to London, you've lads that are here just for a few years that move back home.
2: Yeah.
0: And then this club then is just, you know, we're kind of like a family to each other, the way we look after each other.
2: You're one of the founding members, Dennis. How long are you in London?
0: Since 2016. I came for about 2 or 3 years. And so I'm here still 10 years. And I'm really loving life over here. So, yeah, it's one of the best things I've ever done.
2: With a name like Dennis O'Mahony, it could only be Cork you're from.
0: Cork, yeah, Douglas. So representing Cork, like a few of the other lads, where, as I said, we're from all over the place. So it's we're very fortunate.
2: You decided to stay for 2 or 3 years, but you're there now 10. What has the hold of you in London?
0: Oh, it's just, I suppose it's just the life. You know, London's a major city, has so much to do and see. And on top of that, then I've, you know, as I said, the soccer club is kind of like my home away from home, my family. Like at the weekend now, after the cup final, you know, on the pitches were parents, wives, girlfriends, newborn babies, puppies, you name it. People made the trip over, and it was just so great to see them make such an effort to have their families with them. And then at the end of the day, it was really great to see them celebrate together. You know, because as I said, we're a London family to each other over here as well.
2: And it lets other people know, doesn't it? The success puts the spotlight on you, and you want other Irish people to know over there the club is there for them.
0: Absolutely. If you're moving over to London from anywhere in the world, we're here for you. We have that community feel to it, and that's one of our core values that we're going to keep a hold of as long as we can.
2: The semi-professional possibility, if you get promoted again, is that something you're thinking about? Is that something you're aiming towards?
0: Absolutely. We've won the 3 trophies, and it's very much up to the lads what they want to do, and they've all made the decision that they want to go as far as they can go. And on top of that, then we've a manager who's managed or been involved with clubs a few steps above us. He's involved with the Arsenal underage section, and he has aspirations to be a professional manager. So that's where he wants to go with us. And as long as that works for us, we'll go with it.
2: Well, Cahorgeous, congratulations. 3 titles this season, and well done to everyone at London Hibernian.

0: FC, Dennis O'Mahony. Thank you so much.
1: Cheers, Oliver.
0: Good
1: Thanks
0: luck.
1: Very much.
0: Good to chat. Bye bye.
1: Thank you, sir.
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0: Alexandra Ryan, owner of Goss.ie. She's here to bring us all today up to date with all the pop culture and celebrity news as she does each week. Fresh from Cannes, we were chatting last week. Back to reality now.
9: Sadly, yes. I did Cannes, Monaco, Saint-Tropez and Nice in 4 days, so I'm very tired.
0: Such hard work.
9: Very hard work, but someone has to do it, you know.
0: Did you spot any celebs in the end?
9: Actually, the only person I spotted was Carlos Sainz, if you're a Formula One fan. He was in the hotel next to me in the Cannes cross set. But no, not really. I kind of was moving probably too much, and a lot of people have landed since I left as well.
0: To do a preview.
9: Like Adam Driver arrived, kind of all the big premieres are kickstarting. This week is going to be quite big over there, so you'll see a lot of celebrities. Kristen Stewart's there, I can see her this week as well, so
0: Headlines. Adam Driver refusing to comment on Lena Dunham.
9: Yes,
0: he's keeping it for his book, he says.
9: Yeah, I loved that response. He's not one that would be a fan of the press now and asking it. I actually really enjoyed the memoir now, I have to say, but yeah, he wouldn't in general really love the press, so he sidestepped that quite early on, I thought.
0: His brand is like is just total grump, isn't
9: it? I remember I was saying to you last time we were talking about it in Cannes, like they're very intense, those press conferences. Like they honestly nearly ask your blood type. They just ask the wildest questions.
0: Never.
9: But because they're there to judge them and decide whether the movie is worth selling or sharing or buying, it's every critic in the world is invited, basically. So
0: there's a lot of people judging a certain GAA player now at the moment, and this is to do with Love Island. Tell us all about it.
9: Yes. So Sean Fitzgerald, if you haven't heard of his name before, he is rumoured to be joining the lineup of Love Island this summer, which I'm very excited about because only now and then have we had Irish people even on the show. And every single time they've become one of the biggest names.
0: That's
9: always, always. So Moira Higgins, which we'll get into now, obviously. But Greg O'Shea, he was one of the latest Islanders to ever win Love Island. He won, he came on towards the very, very end. We've had Dami Hope and then Megan Clark Fort and Connor Phillips were just on the show as well. But some years there's no Irish at all.
0: Jack Keating
9: went on. He was later, but these are rumours for people that are basically going to be starting out on the show. So these are the main cast. That's what you want. Being a bombshell or being in Casa, which Jack was the first time. Rob Lipsett went in as well. God love the two of them because their first stints, you know, you blinked and you missed them. But so Jack Fitzy, then made a name going back.
0: Fitzy 007, as he's known on TikTok, is a fullback for
9: You know more than I do.
0: He's a very prominent player.
9: Yes.
0: And this is kind of would be shocking news if he actually makes
9: it. And I remember when Greg O'Shea actually went on the show, he had to get permission from his captain because he was a rugby sevens player. So this isn't the first time a sports star has gone in, but they do have to ask permission. So there's kind of rumours that maybe that has already happened because he was missing from a match very recently. So we don't know.
0: Iconic final.
9: Yes, a very important match he was not at. So it would make you wonder how that's gone down. But he is quite big on social media. So he actually put up a video, I don't know if you've seen it, auditioning to be on Love Island.
0: Yeah, and when did he do this?
9: This was only like 3 months ago. Yeah. And in the video, it's very funny, I have to say. Now, he's a bit of a character.
0: So he's kind of messing, but it's not an official
9: messing. It was back in February, that's when it was. Yeah, he said, this is my Love Island application. And in it, he talks about how it'd be really funny if you went up behind couples that are kissing on the show and just like scared them and start getting really funny content, which does quite well on social media. Don't know if that would translate now to the Love Island Villa. Yeah. But, you know, he's a good looking lad. He's already

0: really on socials. He's over 94,000 followers and right. over 4.4 million likes.
1: This is exactly what the producers want.
0: Exactly what they want.
1: 25 years of age. He has that kind of that Irishness would be very exotic yes. to British viewers.
0: It reminds me, I honestly think that ever since Paul Mescal played Connell in Normal People, there is this obsession of Irish sports lads, you know, just in the GAA shorts. Get the shorts on there, you know.
1: Does I he think have he fits into that in category.
0: He does have he the does shorts on.
1: Do you think it was kind of an accidental application?
0: No, I don't think so. I think he definitely was trying to get someone's attention. But the way it works now, like obviously back in the day when there was casting for big shows, you'd spot people in a nightclub, you'd be walking down the strips in Ibiza. Now people just go onto TikTok, they go onto Instagram, they have a look at what people really look like in their videos, what their content is like. Because he's not the only person being rumoured to go in that's Irish. Charlene right. Murphy as well, an Irish influencer. She's absolutely fab, absolutely gorgeous as well. She is perfect. She actually went for auditions in 2020, but they thought she was too much like Molly May. So she looks very like Molly May, has massive following already, like over 700,000 followers.
1: Oh, good Lord.
0: Yes, and she was in Coachella with Lucinda Stafford, who was on the show just recently. So there was kind of speculation around then, but I'm hearing that she is going in and that Sean is going in. So we could have two
1: we
0: Irish...
1: last report on Coachella that is kind of it's almost like a symbol of
0: that's when you know you've made it when you're invited right. over there. But like, you know, Love Island it gets its fair share of kind of heat, but like it can change lives. Like look at what's going on with Moira Higgins at the moment. She was over in Cannes actually while I was there. I didn't see her, but I saw her car, so basically saw her. and she is now like absolutely entering her millionaire era. Like she's going to become yeah. a millionaire. Like she is about to do Dancing with the Stars in the US. She just did The Traitors. Her and Molly May are like the gold standard of Love Islanders. So people might huff at it and think, you know, what's the point? But like Molly May has her own show on Amazon right now. She has her own brand. She is a multi-millionaire.
1: Which one is Molly May now?
0: Molly May is the blonde that goes out with Tommy Fury.
1: Oh, there you yes. I knew that
0: there's always a connection. Yeah. You'll always figure it out. But even like Dami Hope, right? So he was a Dublin star that went on a couple of years ago. He was in yeah. 2022. He made 600 grand in his first year when he came out. So even some of the Islanders that you maybe not know too much, the deals that they get. And I remember Greg O'Shea when he won the show, he came back and he was doing his FE1s. He was a trainee solicitor and he kind of turned down a lot of stuff. And now he's like, why did I do that? So again, you might be like, why would Fitzy 007 want to go on there? But life-changing. It could be.
1: Malachy Clerican has a must-read on this in the Irish Times of the weekend where he's talking about luck to Sean Fitzgerald or Fitzy 007. Life is short. The GA won't always love you back. Not the way a 24-year-old influencer in a bikini will anyway.
0: It's worth the chance. And you know what? At the worst, if you only last an episode or two, he'll get new followers on social media and it'll be grand. You know? That's what
1: exactly,
0: it's all about.
1: Exactly. Or go with they're like, bring him back here now.
0: Yeah.
1: tell me what's it. Kylie, this is a much-anticipated Netflix yes. documentary on Wednesday, I think it's coming
0: releasing
1: out.
0: Releasing on Wednesday. I'm so excited about this one because I can see from the trailers that there's a lot of footage that she has filmed herself with her own team from like decades ago.
1: Oh right.
0: So it's a real look inside some of her darkest and happiest moments over the years, and it's very reflective. So like there's footage that has never been shared before of her like behind the scenes on stage going through her cancer diagnosis, obviously.
1: I remember that, yeah.
0: Yeah, Irish director Michael Hart is behind it as well.
1: Really?
0: And he actually directed Beckham. So remember, or he edited Beckham, sorry, you know, on Netflix, yeah. the Beckham series. But this is going to be a really, really big one as well, because I think Kylie has had such a resurgence in the last couple of years. She's always going to be an icon anyway, but like Gen Z are starting to, you know, get into it as well.
1: She had a massive TikTok song there.
0: Padam, don't we all know it? Yep. So it's really interesting, but a lot of stuff's going to come out already about it. So there's a lot of archived access, which I'm really, really excited about. But she's going to be chatting about all of her soap fame, so obviously how she started on Neighbours.
1: Yeah.
0: Then her concert diagnosis, how she's continuously reinvented herself, because she really, really has. But something that's very interesting as well is that she's going to be talking about her relationship with INXS star Michael Hutchence.
1: I totally didn't remember
0: I
1: this
0: forgot.
1: Was a thing at all.
0: This was early now, so I think they dated from like 1989 to 1993, but he died very famously, obviously, by suicide in 1997. And in the documentary, she basically says he was the love of her life and she's never found love like it since.
1: Really?
0: And that was 30 years ago. So it's very surprising surprising. A lot of critics are talking about it. She gets very, very emotional in it. And she basically says that Michael helped frame who she is as an artist and that he opened her up and got her to express things she hadn't before. And apparently very, very emotional, very much he was my soulmate and I've never been able to replace him. So I think that will surprise people, but it really shows that she's going really deep in it.
1: Jason Donovan never had a hope.
0: Poor Jason. They looked great together though.

0: but there's also interviews with her very famous sister, Dannii Minogue, in there, and they're going to talk a lot about the cancer diagnosis, which is easy to forget that she went through that, but there's clips, you know, of them saying, we honestly didn't know she was going to survive.
1: And 20 years ago, would it be?
0: Yeah, and I think, well, I was very young at the time, but I remember thinking I'd never even heard of a celebrity being so sick. It was such a shock at the time, being like, oh my God, is she going to die? Like, something terrible going to happen. So she goes into a lot of that. And then I think there's three episodes, there's three parts. The final episode is very much about the resurgence. I think episode two is about Michael Hutchins quite a lot. But I'm so excited for the archived footage. Also, with
1: three parts.
0: These documentaries I found with women, there's probably going to be a bit of, I can't believe she was asked those questions in those interviews.
1: Right.
0: I can't believe
1: but
0: people said that in the media.
1: They're not so much documentaries, they're kind of like, they approve everything themselves, don't they?
0: They do get heavily involved. I mean, Beckham was probably one of the most biased documentaries I've ever seen in my life.
1: Yeah.
0: But there was real moments in it. And the thing again that I love is you can see there's like a Hellhound camcorder of her in like 1989 filming. So like, we're going to get some really cool stuff there. And this is how you do it now. This is how you really get the comeback as a Netflix doc. That's when you know.
1: It's a Netflix thing.
0: Yeah.
1: On Wednesday, three episodes all out at the same time.
0: Yes.
1: Alexandra Ryan of goss.ie, thank you so much as ever. I can't wait to see what I learn next time you're in here. The News at One is next. Rachel English is on that. We'll chat again soon. Bye-bye.
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3: Every GAA season, cameras follow teams on the pitch. But on the sideline is another team. One that's passed on what they learned yesterday to shape those on the pitch today. That's what the game is built on. Because playing it forward isn't just about lifting cups, but lifting a team. And behind every county are those who lift us all. AIB, proud sponsor of the GAA All-Ireland Senior Football Championship. 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
4: 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This is Rachel English. Good afternoon. The headlines this Monday lunchtime. A man in his 30s remains in a critical condition in hospital after what's believed to be an unprovoked attack in West Dublin. The sister of President Connolly is among at least six Irish citizens aboard an aid flotilla that has been detained by Israel. And the Minister for Communications is to seek Cabinet approval tomorrow to move RTE under the remit of the Controller and Auditor General. The news is read by Kate Carolyn.
5: A man in his 30s is in a critical condition in hospital after he was attacked in what Gardaí believe was an unprovoked attack in West Dublin yesterday afternoon. The man was attacked by a number of men as he was out for a walk on the Mill Road in Blanchardstown. Gardaí in Blanchardstown have appealed for witnesses or anyone with information to come forward. Our crime correspondent, Paul Reynolds.
6: The man in his 30s lives in Castleknock in Dublin. He went out for a walk yesterday afternoon and is believed to have been on his way to the shops when he was attacked at around 20 past four. He was severely beaten and sustained life-threatening injuries. He was taken to Connolly Hospital in Blanchardstown, where he remains on life support in intensive care. Gardaí suspect at least two men were involved and have appealed for witnesses or people with information to come forward. They suspect at least one person may have tried to intervene to stop the attack, while other people may have seen it. They're asking anyone who is in the Mill Road area of Blanchardstown or in Blanchardstown Village between 4 and half 4 yesterday afternoon and may have camera footage, including dash cam footage, to contact them. Paul Reynolds, RTE News, Dublin.
5: In some news just in, a man convicted of the murder of a teenager in County Louth in 2018 has had his murder conviction overturned. Aaron Connolly was found guilty of the murder of Cameron Riley in 2022. However, his conviction was overturned today after the Court of Appeal found that the trial judge's instructions to the jury lacked balance and in parts may have been seen as advocacy for the prosecution case. Dr. Margaret Connolly, the sister of President Catherine Connolly, is among at least six Irish citizens aboard an aid flotilla that has been detained by Israel today. The Global Summit Flotilla said that 10 boats in the 60-vessel flotilla were intercepted in international waters and boarded by Israeli forces shortly after 9 o'clock this morning. Organisers said the interception happened

0: happened approximately 70 nautical miles off Cyprus, with at least 6 of 15 Irish participants among those detained. The Global Summit Flotilla said it's lost contact with the intercepted boats. The Minister for Communications, Patrick O'Donovan, is to seek Cabinet approval tomorrow to move RTE under the remit of the Controller and Auditor General. This move was one of a series of recommendations contained in a 2024 Expert Advisory Committee report on governance and culture in RTE that was commissioned in the wake of controversies in RTE which began in 2023. The Broadcasting Amendment Bill will see the C&AG become the auditor of RTE's accounts from the broadcaster's 2026 figures onwards, providing the Oireachtas supports the move. President Catherine Connolly has paid tribute to the contribution that Irish immigrants have made to British society. She was speaking in London on the first day of an official visit to Britain, where she's meeting with various Irish communities. From London, Conor Hunt reports.
1: President Connolly began her three-day visit to Britain in West London today at the Irish Culture Centre in Hammersmith, set up 30 years ago to promote Irish culture. Inside, there was music aplenty as the President paid tribute to the diaspora's contribution to Britain. She also spoke of the waves of immigration in the past, in the 50s and 80s, driven by economic factors. She noted too that some are still leaving Ireland for various reasons, including a lack of housing. Later, the President is due to be guest of honour at a reception at the Irish Embassy in London. A meeting with King Charles is also expected as this official visit continues. Conor Hunt, RTE News, London.
0: The former dairy business of Kerry Group has been rebranded as part of a buyout agreement. Its new name and corporate identity was unveiled in Listowel today with the announcement of a €300 million investment programme and 100 jobs. Here's our regional reporter, Teresa Mannion.
2: In December 2024, Kerry Co-op was returned to majority farmer ownership with the acquisition of a 70% shareholding in Kerry Dairy Ireland. However, the business did not acquire the right to permanently use the Kerry name. Today, the Taoiseach formally unveiled the new name and corporate identity. Kinaila is a blend of kin representing farm families across Munster and the island of Ireland. Chief Executive Pat Murphy said Kinaila performed strongly in 2025 with a turnover of €1.4 billion. There has been significant growth in dairy consumer products and nutritional ingredients, and these businesses are being targeted for international markets. Kinaila will now invest €300 million over the next 5 years to develop these priority areas. There will also be 100 jobs coming on stream immediately, with more to follow over the next 2 years.
0: And now the weather.
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0: Cloud and rain in the southwest will gradually spread northeastwards, with rain turning heavy at times, staying dry for much of the day in Ulster and North Leinster. Highest temperatures 11 to 15 degrees. Rachel.
5: Kate, thank you. And still to come this afternoon, we'll have more on some of the day's main stories, including the President's visit to London and the Israeli interception of ships bound for Gaza. Plus, more political intrigue in London, the hazards posed by the disposal of vapes, and the celebrations continue in Westmeath.
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11: You're welcome back. As we've been hearing, President Catherine Connolly is in London today at the start of a three-day official visit to England, during which she's due to meet King Charles. It's her second trip abroad since her presidency began. Later in the week, the President will travel to Leeds, but her visit started today with a trip to the Irish Cultural Centre in Hammersmith in West London. Our reporter Conor Hunt is there. Conor, tell us about the morning.
12: Well, Rachel, this trip, it's regarded as an official visit, so it's not as formal as a state visit. And as you say, it's President Connolly's second overseas trip, her first to Britain since she took office last November. This morning, there was a lively welcome for her in West London at the Irish Cultural Centre here in Hammersmith. There was music aplenty. The regulars too, they were eager to catch a glimpse and meet the president. Among them was Breed Lewis, originally from Ballina, Pauline Cummins, as well as that well-known comedian, Dara O'Brien.
13: I'm here over 50 years, and it's a great privilege to be here today. I'm looking forward to seeing her, just to know what she has to say, and yeah, just to follow. It's lovely that we're connected to our Irish heritage here in London.
12: And what about yourself?
14: Yes, I'm so happy to meet her as well, from what I've read and heard from her. I think she's really good for the country, and I love her.
15: Look, as a long-term resident in the UK and involved in this organisation for a long time, we've seen the importance of this continue. You know, you think we have a tendency in the UK to presume we're not as sort of, because we're so close to home, that it's kind of, it's a more disparate kind of Irish community. So these kind of things tend to focus us a bit more, and it's great to have this kind of just a stamp of approval for the work that they've done, because this whole centre has expanded and remains very much at the heart of the community. And also to highlight the kind of stuff that people have done really hard to make, keep this, a place like this going for years and years and years, and to expand and grow and remain a part of a community which becomes more disparate all the time.
11: Some of the guests at that Irish Cultural Centre gathering in Hammersmith this morning. Conor, what did President Connolly say in her speech?
12: Well, the President paid tribute to those who work in the centre for promoting Irish culture, and then, mindful of her audience, perhaps she also paid tribute to the contribution of the diaspora and what that has made to Britain, the significant efforts that they have brought there. She also spoke, though, about the waves of immigration in the 1950s and 80s, driven on by economic concerns. And she noted, too, that people today are leaving our shores for various reasons. Some, she said, because of housing.
16: Historically, of course, immigration was driven by economic factors, with large numbers leaving for London, Manchester, Liverpool, Birmingham and elsewhere. This occurred in waves, and we know that from the 19th century and the 20th century. And unfortunately, today as well, we have people leaving our shores for various reasons, but some of them for lack of housing and so on.
11: Catherine Connolly speaking a short time ago. Conor, what's on the agenda for the rest of the week?
12: Well, the presidential aides say a key focus of this trip is to connect with various Irish communities here, and that's what the president will do later in this trip. She's due to visit Camden and then head further north to Leeds and meet the diaspora there. We're also expecting, though, a trip to Buckingham Palace and a meeting with King Charles at some stage. Now, we know there's much political uncertainty here at the minute, but we understand that any discussions between the two heads of state likely to focus on the relationships between the two countries. But at that meeting at Buckingham Palace, regarded most probably as the most high-profile engagement of this three-day trip.
11: And we'll be talking about that political uncertainty later on in the programme. For now, Conor, thank you very much. Now, Donald Trump has warned Iran that the clock is ticking as talks to bring the war to an end have stalled. His message on social media continued, "Things better get

0: moving fast or there won't be anything left of them. The US president's intervention followed a phone call with the Israeli Prime Minister Benjamin Netanyahu. The ceasefire meant to facilitate talks has largely been observed despite occasional exchanges of fire. Iran has also continued to control the Strait of Hormuz. To catch up on developments, I'm joined by Sebastian Usher, Middle East editor with the BBC. Sebastian, where do the talks stand now?
1: They're still, as far as we can see, in a stalemate. I mean, the latest, we've been hearing the Iranians saying that they've responded to yet another new US proposal aimed at ending the war. The details that we have from both sides at the moment doesn't show a great shift in their positions towards making concessions with each other. So I don't think in the short term, although obviously these things can change very quickly, but in the short term, I don't think it's likely there's going to be any major breakthrough on that. So the question is, does that mean that, as President Trump has again warned, that there may be military action? You mentioned that phone call he had with the Israeli Prime Minister. Certainly, Israeli sources have been talking up the prospect of that very much, saying that they could be resumed this week. But then we have been hearing that from the Israeli side for several weeks. There's definitely pressure from there for the Americans to take more action. So, you know, I think we're still in a holding position. We've had a statement from the Iranian parliament today saying that they have a new body in place. This has been talked about over the past few days, that will be in control of the Strait of Hormuz. The Iranians not showing any sign that they are ready to relinquish their grip on that, which of course is one of the key obstacles in getting these talks moving.
0: Donald Trump saying not for the first time that Iran needs to move more quickly. But what, in your view, would cause the ceasefire to break down?
1: I mean, that's a good question. It's been tested. I mean, we had it tested quite strongly a week or so ago when there were Iranian strikes that touched the UAE. Now, Iran said it wasn't aimed at the UAE. It was aimed at US targets, but it was UAE that was in the line of fire. And there was a sense that things could be spiraling out of control there. But President Trump played that down, said that that was not a breach. We've had, in terms of ships going through the Strait of Hormuz or near the Strait of Hormuz, both the Iranian side and the US side have taken strong military action against some of those ships. So that, again, has tested this. That is a very difficult question. I mean, you know, the sense at the moment is that President Trump obviously wants movement on this, but that movement doesn't look like he particularly wants it to entail major military action again. So has some appetite for accepting what a breach is from the other side. And Iran is, as you know, has been discussed, I think, many, many times, he feels that their strength is in trying to sit this out. So, you know, as far as it escalating its attacks, it will do that in a much more calibrated way, as it's want normally. We saw that change during the actual offensive part of the war. But at the moment, it seems, you know, feeling that it still has the upper hand. I don't think that's necessarily true, but certainly, you know, neither side has a winning card at the moment that they seem ready to play if, you know, if they actually have one up their sleeve. So we're still in this, you know, weird kind of not war but not peace situation, which of course is still having a massive effect on the global economy. We just had another warning from the UN about how the situation is impeding its efforts to get aid to places in the world that most need it. And of course, you know, developed economies, emerging economies have all been suffering in their own way, and that's only likely to continue. And the uncertainty certainly doesn't help that either.
0: Sebastian, thanks for joining us with that update. Sebastian Usher there, Middle East correspondent with the BBC. Back home, the Cabinet will tomorrow consider moving RTE under the remit of the Controller and Auditor General, the office that monitors public spending. It's a move that was first mooted after the hidden payments controversy 3 years ago. Last week, the station corrected the record on the earnings of another presenter, Derek Mooney. The Taoiseach, Micheál Martin, who's in Kerry today, was asked about this by reporters.
2: Well, I think RT need to be fully transparent in terms of its operations.

0: I think the announcement last week at one level was welcome insofar as it was moving towards that transparency approach. But on the other hand, it has sort of dragged the saga on, and people are concerned as to whether that's the end of the story or not. And I think the minister is meeting with RTE executives today, or is it in the next while, and it's important that we get full clarity in terms of that situation, and that it's not in the news for all the wrong reasons, but rather that we, I mean, there's that aspect to it. And I think what we need, I've said this repeatedly, and I've been a long-term advocate for balanced public service broadcasting, standards matter in that regard, and I think that to me is an important focus.
1: Well, our political correspondent Barry Lenehan is on the line now with more. Barry, what is the government proposing to do when it comes to the Controller and Auditor General, and what difference is that likely to make?
2: Yeah, another RTE repeat, Rachel, and perhaps not one the broadcaster wanted on the schedule, as all eyes here in Leinster House politically on the broadcaster this week. And really, that's starting from tomorrow morning with that proposal at Cabinet. The Communications Minister, Patrick O'Donnell, looking for approval to bring RTE's finances under the remit of the Comptroller and Auditor General. That's the office that audits public funds and oversees their lawful use. So RTE's finances, all of its spending, its public spending, will now have a tighter eye on it, with tighter controls as well. And the move would also make RTE more answerable to the Dáil's powerful public spending watchdog, the Public Accounts Committee. This move floated for some time, as you say, since the initial payments scandal erupted in 2023. Then Media Minister Catherine Martin announced her intention to make this move in 2024, but Patrick O'Donovan bringing it forward tomorrow understood not to be directly linked to the latest revelation, but RTE's accounts from 2026 onwards now to come under the office of the C&AG.
1: In relation to those latest revelations, representatives from RTE are due before the Oireachtas Media Committee later in the week.
2: And before that, even, there's a meeting on Kildare Street tomorrow afternoon between the Minister, Patrick O'Donovan, and indeed the Director General of RTE, Kevin Backhurst, and the Chair of the RTE Board, Terence O'Rourke. We heard the Taoiseach, Micheál Martin, speaking this morning, essentially saying that this is what he welcomed, the transparency, that this latest revelation around Derek Mooney, whose presenter pay should have been listed at the top 10 presenter earnings for 2024, as well as the 3 years previous. He said the people will be concerned whether this represents the end of the story. So the politicians around here this week will be seeking to ascertain whether there is anything more under the bonnet when it comes to the broadcaster. And as you say, reminiscent of 2023, the Oireachtas Media Committee on Wednesday afternoon will have many questions, you'd imagine, for RTE executives about all of this.
1: Barry, thank you very much. Now, only 1.4 million of the 25 million disposable vapes sold in Ireland last year were disposed of correctly. We Ireland, the organisation that manages the safe disposal of electronic material, says many users seem unaware that lithium batteries in vapes should be recycled. Leo O'Donovan is CEO of We Ireland, and he's been telling me about the problem.
3: The sale of new vapes in Ireland has grown dramatically over the last few years, and people don't realise that in this vape there is a lithium battery and a small appliance. So what we're really encouraging people to do is to make sure that that appliance and that battery is sent back for proper recycling. So to bring it back to the We Ireland collection points, mainly the We Ireland battery boxes, will take back your vape at all points of purchase. Wherever you have bought a vape or a battery, we will take back free of charge those old vapes and batteries.
1: Now, it's not just the fact that vapes disposed all over the place, that can be pretty unsightly. There is also a safety issue here.
3: Yeah, because it's a lithium battery, if a lithium battery gets damaged, you have the fear of thermal heat runaway, which may cause fires. So do not put your battery into any refuse bin or into your dry recyclable bin. Make sure it's brought back to the We Ireland collection points. The industry has had a number of fires over the years, potentially being caused by a damaged battery or a damaged vape. So there is a health and safety point of view here, as well as environmental point of view, to make sure that those batteries are collected in the right manner.
1: Is awareness an issue, Leo, that people just don't realise there's a battery in there?
3: Yes, I

0: I think that's why we're putting out this release today to educate the people of Ireland that there is a lithium battery and an appliance as part of your vape. So therefore, it falls under the WEEE regulations and the battery regulations, where Ireland has an obligation to recycle 65% what's placed on the market and also to recover the critical raw materials in those products.
1: Are you satisfied, though, that there are enough recycling points at the moment?
0: Yeah, we have every shop and every vape retailer that sells these products has a WEEE Ireland box there to take back this material. You can go back to any electrical appliance seller or back to your local authority recycling facility. So it is very easy to have these products recycled.
1: How do we compare to other countries then? I mean, is this also a problem elsewhere?
0: Yes, it's been a challenge. These new technologies that are coming on the market, a lot of them have batteries in them, and it is a challenge then for the take back, particularly the smaller appliances where it's just too easy for the consumer to dispose of in their general refuse. So it's a call out for all small appliances that you might have around the house that contain a battery, like maybe your electric toothbrush and so on, to think about it, gather them up, and then bring them back either to the retailer you bought from or to your recycling centre. It's free of charge to drop back your electrical appliances for recycling.
1: Legislation is going through the houses of the Oireachtas at the moment to ban disposable vapes. Is that something that you welcome?
0: Yeah, any industry that produces a product that's more sustainable or reusable, we very much support. We believe the industry, the vape industry, has already embraced the rechargeable, refillable vapes, which will reduce dramatically the volume of vapes that are being sold and the volume of vapes that have to be recycled. So sustainability is very important for WEEE Ireland, that we encourage our members and all producers to produce more sustainable products.
1: That was Leo O'Donovan speaking to me a little earlier. To Westminster next, where the political intrigue continues. The British Prime Minister Keir Starmer has said he will 100% support Labour's candidate in a by-election, even though that candidate will more than likely be one of the men who wants to replace him, the Mayor of Greater Manchester, Andy Burnham. Lucy Fisher, who's the Whitehall editor of the Financial Times, is on the line. Lucy, thanks for joining us this afternoon. Keir Starmer spoke this morning to Labour Party staff. What did he tell them?
2: Well, his message was that he is focused on the job, signalling he wants to crack on, but also making clear he will support the party's choice as candidate in the Makerfield by-election, whoever they are. It looks highly likely that it will be the Greater Manchester Mayor, Andy Burnham, after Downing Street made clear they wouldn't block his candidacy again, as they did earlier this year in the Gorton and Denton by-election. So it feels that he's on. Obviously, still lots of questions to be answered about whether Starmer will appear on the campaign trail in Makerfield for Burnham, if indeed it is him, given that it's clear he wants to challenge Starmer for the premiership. So it's going to be a very strange by-election campaign all round.
1: Keir Starmer says business as usual, but will that be difficult when so many of his parliamentary party have made it clear that they no longer support him?
2: Well, hugely difficult. And indeed, I've spoken to an array of ministers, senior civil servants, who are very concerned that, there is the prospect of Starmer turning into a lame duck if there is a leadership contest, which would potentially be very difficult for him to win. But even already, the instability has left some ministers concerned about how strongly they are able to press on with any particular radical reforms or long-term reforms when, in the matter of a space of several weeks, we might have a new prime minister with a different agenda. So there is already this sense that Starmer's authority is bleeding away, and a great deal of anticipation in the Parliamentary Labour Party that, he is likely to be replaced, many of them believe, by the end of this year.
1: There was also this interesting intervention from another man who would like to be leader, Wes Streeting, who said at the weekend that the UK should seek to return to the EU.
2: What a very interesting tactical intervention by Streeting. He also made clear that he would seek to enter and fight in any leadership contest, trying to pour cold water on this idea that there should be a coronation for Andy Burnham and that, you know, he should simply be handed the crown without any sort of beauty parade of alternatives. And as part of that

0: desire to stand. You know, Streeting's put Burnham in a really difficult place by saying that, you know, he believes the UK should re-enter the EU. That pro-EU sentiment is wildly popular with Labour members and puts Burnham in a very tricky position to say whether he agrees with that or not, when, of course, he will, you know, hopes to be contesting a seat that is very pro-Brexit and which reform is the main challenger in Makerfield. So it was a sort of a clever ploy, potentially, a rather devilish one by Streeting. And indeed, we've seen today allies of Burnham, you know, accusing Streeting of trying to derail Burnham's by-election campaign.
1: Thank you very much. Lucy Fisher there of the Financial Times. The organisers of a flotilla of aid ships bound for Gaza with 15 Irish citizens on board say that Israeli forces have boarded several of the boats. Dr. Margaret Connolly, who's the president's sister, is among those thought to have been detained. Fergal Gallagher of our foreign news desk has been following this story. Fergal, what's the latest?
2: So shortly after 9 o'clock this morning, we got news from the organisers of this flotilla, the Global Samud Flotilla, that Israeli forces had intercepted a number of their vessels and boarded some of them. Now, just a short time ago, they told us that 6 Irish citizens had been detained. One of those was Dr. Margaret Connolly, who, of course, as you said, is the sister of President Catherine Connolly. They posted a video that she had pre-recorded where she said, "If you are seeing this video, it means I've been arrested on my boat by the Israeli forces." There are 5 other citizens also have been detained, who have been named as Tom Deasy, Cormac O'Daly, Joshua St. Ledger, Louise McCormick and Katrina Graham. And there's a total of 15 Irish citizens on the flotilla. We were in touch with another Irish citizen, Mikey Cullen, who said his ship had evaded the Israeli forces so far and that they were kind of scattering to try and make it as difficult as possible. But we do know, obviously, at a key time when the president is in the UK as well, her sister being arrested is a pretty big deal.
1: Any indication then of what will happen next?
2: Well, I assume it'll be similar. This is the third time that this flotilla has been stopped. Generally, a number of the people are detained and sometimes brought to Israel, detained a little bit longer, but generally then released. So we would expect the Irish citizens to be released. They're calling on the Irish government to condemn the interception and call for the free passage of their citizens to deliver this aid for Gaza and, you know, obviously trying to bring awareness to the people who are starving in Gaza.
1: Fergal, thank you very much. Fergal Gallagher there of our foreign news desk. We'll have more for you on the news at 1, including a trip to Mullingar in County Westmeath after this break.
3: Dive into the music of the Beach Boys with the RTE Concert Orchestra. 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Along with other Beach Boys favourites like I Get Around and In My Room, live at the University Concert Hall Limerick on Saturday the 20th of June and at the National Concert Hall Dublin on Sunday the 21st. See rte.ie/co for more. The Beach Boys with the RTE Concert Orchestra. 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
1: Hello again. SIP2 and Unite are meeting with HSE management at the Labour Court this lunchtime in a bid to resolve a pay dispute at the National Ambulance Service. A 24-hour strike by frontline ambulance workers took place last week, with the HSE saying it had a significant impact on services. Plans remain in place for a 72-hour work stoppage on the 26th of May. A work to rule by frontline ambulance staff, which began last week, is also continuing. A planned 48-hour strike was due to begin tomorrow, but it was stood down late last week.

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4: I'm joined by Joanne Walsh, who's the Chief Executive of Water Safety Ireland. Joanne, thanks for talking to us this afternoon. You say that most people who drown here didn't intend to get into the water. Will you explain?
5: Hi, good afternoon. Thanks very much. Yes, I'll explain that. So unfortunately, 65% of people who drown accidentally had no intention of going into the water. So because you don't have to be in the water to be at risk. So what happens is these are everyday activities, everyday moments. You might be out walking the dog along the coastal edge. You could be out cycling along the canal. You could be fishing from the edge and you end up, it could be a simple slip, trip, fall into the water. So that is what we're saying for this week. Awareness is a lifesaver.
4: Presumably in some of these cases as well, we're talking about people who went into the water to try and rescue somebody else.
5: Look, there's lots of different causes and different reasons. So what we say to people is stay away from the edge. So safe. S-A-F-E, remember that acronym. You have to stay a good meter back or more from the edge and just be aware for that if you do slip, you don't fall in. Now, if you do see somebody in the water and somebody is in danger, we say we don't advise anyone to go into the water unless you're a competent lifesaver or a lifeguard. So what you need to do is you need to call. First of all, try to orientate the person. You may be able to help them get them back to land if you can. And if you can't, you need to call emergency services 999 112 and ask for the Coast Guard.
4: If the weather does improve over the next few days, and it is about time for it, I know many people will be tempted to go for a swim. What's your advice?
5: Absolutely. And number one, safety. Plan and prepare. So we're still not at lifeguard season yet. It'll be another few weeks before we have our lifeguards out on our coastal areas and our rivers and our lakes that are safe areas. So number one, if you're going to go any of these days now or the night coming up the weekend, go to an area that's known to be safe. Check your tides and check your weather before you go. Okay, when you do get there and it's an area known to be safe, if there's signage up that you hadn't noticed before, maybe new signage, currents, don't swim here, heed that signage. Then if you're going to go in, you're going to be brave, it's still a little bit cold out there, we say swim with a partner, swim with a friend. It's more fun and somebody knows where you are. Also think about your visibility. When you go out into that water, how visible am I going to be out there if something goes wrong? Actually, whites, blues, swimsuits, they can mirror in with the water and be camouflaged and you may not be visible. Think about, I know it's not, may not be fashionable for some, but think about your bright colour, 1980s neon colours, bright, you want to be visible. When you're out there in the water, remember, please don't overestimate your ability. Stay within your depth and swim within your depth. And even though now at this moment in time, the water is still not that hot, it might not even be up at around 15 degrees. So if you're finding yourself getting cold, get back out again and get yourself nice and warm, a nice hot drink, and back safe again on land.
4: Is there anywhere that people just shouldn't go?
5: No canals. We say no canals and no quarries. Absolutely. And do not go near an area that's, if it's not known to be safe, you can go on our website, watersafety.ie/lifeguards. If you click in there, you click into your local, your county council area. For example, you click into Clare. There you'll see the areas that are designated bathing areas. They're the areas that are known to be safe and going to be lifeguarded during the summer. They're the places you need to go. Or if they're not going to be lifeguarded, an area that's known to be safe. But if there's an area that is dangerous, known to be dangerous, there's signs up, just don't go there. It's not worth it.
4: Joanne Walsh, thank you very much for talking to us. Now, there were scenes of absolute joy all over Westmeath yesterday after the team beat Dublin to be crowned Leinster champions after 22 long years. The county are now Leinster champions in both women's and men's football, with the Westmeath ladies football team defeating Wexford on Saturday to win the intermediate title. Our reporter Sheila Nocton has been speaking to people up and about in the Lake County today, where they're still savouring the win.
6: Great win from Westmeath, very, very big. And

0: means a lot to us. We certainly put up a great performance, and it means a lot to everyone in Mullingar and the young people. It's going to encourage them to play more football and hurling and all kinds of sports. So up Westmead, we've done a great job of beating Dublin.
1: What do you think?
2: I think it's absolutely amazing, and it's such an achievement for them to have gotten as far as they did. And they still have a little bit more to go, but they'll do it. We're very confident.
3: As a committed Mayo man, yes, I am absolutely delighted for Westmead. I think they did a fantastic job. They've really played fantastic football all season, and we didn't really give them a chance at the beginning of the year. They didn't look like they were going to do anything. It looked like maybe the Tailteann Cup was their best bet, but no, they've done well. Absolutely delighted for them.
4: I remember the last time it happened, it was 2004, I was 10, so it's like a big kind of full circle moment for everybody, I think. Everyone's delighted, yeah.
2: Yeah, absolutely, yeah, delighted.
5: Up Westmead, best team won.
6: Very proud of them this morning. Yeah, great, brilliant.
1: How do you think they'll do now going forward into the rest champ?
5: I think they'll be a good side, yeah. Yeah, very good side. Yeah.
6: Go well.
5: Onwards and upwards.
7: It was a great day. Great day for everyone around Westmead, around Mullingar. Great match. We had a great time up there.
1: Hopeful now for the rest of the championship.
7: Oh, yeah, yeah. Bring on Sam.
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10: Rachel, thank you. Good afternoon. Having already lost full-back Kieran Joyce to injury for the remainder of the championship campaign, today comes confirmation that the Cork hurling captain Dara Fitzgibbon will miss all, if not most, of the remainder of the season also. The midfielder has had surgery on his appendix and joins Joyce on the sideline following his season-ending ACL injury. Rob Downey sat out Cork's Munster championship victory over Waterford a week ago, but he's likely to return at some point down the road. Robbie O'Flynn, though, is struggling with the hamstring issue. That's ahead of their provincial clash with Clare at Porkeycueve this weekend. Jose Mourinho has reportedly agreed to return to Real Madrid as head coach on a two-year deal. Mourinho left the club 13 years ago after three seasons, which yielded a La Liga title, the Copa del Rey and the Supercopa de España. He's currently with Benfica but has a release clause which will be met by Madrid in order to facilitate the move, which will take place later this summer. Arsenal are expected to move a step closer to winning the Premier League title against Burnley tonight. The Gunners are on the brink of ending their 22-year wait for top-flight silverware, and victory against the Championship-bound outfit and against Crystal Palace next Sunday will secure the title for the North London side. Kick-off at the Emirates this evening is at 8 o'clock. Martin O'Neill will not discuss his future with Celtic's board this week ahead of the Scottish Cup final with Dunfermline. The Derry man masterminded the hoops to a Scottish League title win at the weekend. They had victory over Hearts at Parkhead on Saturday, with O'Neill having twice come out of retirement this season to take over at the club on an interim basis. And investigations regarding the allegation of spitting made by the Munster hooker Diarmaid Barron against an opponent during their URC win over the Lions at Thomond Park on Saturday have now concluded. The match's citing commissioner has ruled that there is no evidence to cite any Lions player of spitting. Barron claimed he was spat upon in the 61st minute of the game, having come up from a ruck featuring four opponents. The incident was reviewed at the time by the match referee and by the TMO and since by the commissioner, but no evidence of the claim has been found.
8: Thank you, Siobhan. And that's the news this Monday lunchtime. Tommy O'Sullivan was on sound and our broadcast coordinator was Emily Hurley. The editor of the News at One today was Laura Whelan. Stay tuned for Liveline. It's up next with Kieran Cudahy from me, Rachel English, and all the team on the News at One. Thanks for listening. Have a good afternoon.
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0: Yes, 51551 is the number if you want to give me a text here on Liveline. You can reach me on email, liveline@rte.ie. Or if you want to give me a call today, we are upgrading the phone system. So here is the number. Pay attention. Forget your 0818s for today. It is 01 525 4747. So whatever we're talking about between now and 3 o'clock, if it's easier to text, do it in the usual way. Email, do it in the usual way. WhatsApp, do it in the usual way. But if you want to give me a call today, it is 01 525 4747. Now, you would have heard in the news at one, Rachel English talking about what's happening in the Mediterranean. Margaret Connolly, the sister of President Catherine Connolly, amongst, I think it's 6 Irish citizens who have been detained by the IDF, by the Israeli Defence Forces, this morning. This happened just off the coast of Cyprus, well, about 70 miles off the coast of Cyprus. They're part of this global summit flotilla. And there are other ships in that flotilla still steaming ahead towards Gaza. On one of those ships, on many of those ships, are Irish citizens, but on one of them is Helena Kearns. Now, we've been in contact with Helena this morning, getting updates from her as to what is happening with the IDF, with those ships, and whether they're going to be intercepted. You can appreciate, given where she is and what is happening, some of the communications difficulties. So just before we came on air, I had a conversation with her, and I started by asking her to update us on the latest. What was happening there?
1: Yes, well, we're in the middle of interception. This morning it was nice and clear. There was no sign of anything. And then quite suddenly after that, three giant warships appeared in the horizon. And then boats started to send videos and photographs of smaller boats leaving these warships with maybe 15 to 20 heavily armed troops. And then they were identifying themselves as Israeli occupation forces and boarding the boats and taking them.
0: So are there any of them on your boat at the moment? Have you been boarded?
1: No, they've went round us a couple of times. They've taken a boat a couple of minutes ago behind us. So there's two boats between that and us. And so they'll take the other two and then they'll come for us.
0: And are they close enough that you can see what's happening on the other boat, Helena?
1: Well, the other boats, one of them was a big Turkish boat. We could see they were trying

0: land who bought it for a while. They couldn't quite reach. The waters are a wee bit choppy, so they were alongside it for quite a while, but then they boarded it.
1: And I should say that's all we could see.
0: For
1: people listening, obviously, you know, Helene is out there in the Mediterranean, and hence why the line jumps in and out a little bit. What's the advice that you've been given, Helena, as to what happens in the next few minutes, the next few hours, when those soldiers arrive at your boat? Do you offer any resistance, or what advice have you? Okay.
0: No, absolutely not. We are not a resistance movement. We are a peaceful, non-violent humanitarian mission. We do not believe in violence of any sort. And we would not perpetrate any violence towards anyone else. We are carrying lots and lots and lots of humanitarian aid, which is mainly school bags on this boat filled with education stuff, pencils, pens, books for children. And we have some medical aid and food. So when we come forward, we will be very subservient, compliant. We have done this drill many times. We've taken advice from everyone who has been through this in the past. It's not something that you want to do drills for. Being kidnapped in international waters is just illegal. I mean, it's wrong. It's just wrong. And if Israel, they did that to us a few weeks ago in off the coast of Italy. And if they get away with this, then that means anyone that they have a gripe with on a cruise ship, on a private yacht, they will be a target, and they'll get away with it because nobody's stopping them.
1: And you're very much still in international waters, are you? You haven't reached Israeli waters.
0: Israeli water, we will not be going into Israeli waters. There are international waters from Turkey to Gaza. So Gaza Beach and Gaza waters are not Israeli owned. They're owned by Gaza, by the Palestinian people. And then they go straight into international waters. We never, ever, ever cross any Israeli waters.
1: What's the atmosphere like on your boat at the moment?
0: Everyone's very disheartened. We're on this mission because the government stayed silent. We're on this mission because of a live stream genocide that no one stood up to and stopped it. The biggest lie in history is 40 beheaded babies. And it gave that lie, perpetrated by the American president, gave them a green light to slaughter, they're saying now up to 50,000, but the official figure, I think at the end, will be more like 670,000, because that's how many's missing in Gaza. And we're doing this because we have to, because the governments haven't acted. Nobody has done anything. And we are just ordinary men and women, mothers, fathers. We're just sisters, daughters. And, you know, we're just doing this because we have to. We're from all over the world, all different nationalities in this boat, from Argentina to Spain to Italy. Lots and lots and lots of different nationalities.
1: So, It's one thing to run drills for this, as you said, you've been doing them. It's quite another when somebody is standing in front of you, you know, fully armed and detaining you. Are you nervous?
0: No, we're not nervous at all. I'm speaking for myself, not everyone in this boat, but I fear only God. I have no fear. If I had any fear, I wouldn't be on this boat to start with. I just fear my judgment day because it's coming. It's coming to everybody with this genocide and the slaughter of innocents. So no, we're not nervous at all, and we have no control over what they're going to do. So we know we are not going to resist. We know we are going to be compliant with everything they ask. If they want us to lie and lick the floor, we'll do it. If they want us to kiss their boots, we'll do it. But we have no control over what they're going to do.
1: Remind us what supplies you have on board your vessel there now, Helena. What is it you're trying to get to Gaza?
0: We have basic medical aid kits, like for dressings and to keep things clean. We have lots and lots of school bags for children. Each school bag is filled with books, drawing things, colouring pencils, and they're also filled with letters and pictures drawn by children in Spain for the children in Gaza.
1: Why are you there yourself, Helena? Why did you make the decision?

0: decision to take part?
1: Because I have I've been doing standing up for Palestinian rights all my life, really, because I'm Irish and I'm born under occupation in the north. And people might laugh at that, but I was born a British citizen and my children are born British citizens. We're not allowed to be born Irish. We have to all be born British and then we have to apply for an Irish passport, the same as somebody in Australia or anywhere else in the world. If that's not occupation, then I don't know what else. We've had to fight for our language. I mean, they call it a dead language in the north. The fight, anytime we try to get a signpost written in English and in Irish. So the Palestinians struggled because the same people, the black and tans, did to Ireland was, and then they went and did it to Palestine. It's always been an intertwined history. And in 2014, I did the Gaza Toy Drive with Eileen Carr from Dublin and Teresa Dyer from Belfast. And we collected toys all over Ireland and sent them to Gaza, to the children in Gaza. And that was after the slaughter in 2014 that Israel called Operation Protective Edge. So I've been doing this a long time. I have an organisation in Gaza called Gaza Ground Aid Ireland. I've been delivering aid and helped the families in Gaza for a long time as well. I have many, many friends in Gaza, and I know that when they were being called terrorists, I was being called a terrorist in the north because I was born an Irish Catholic, so I was labelled terrorist.
0: Well, sorry, Helena, you're being called a terrorist today. The Israeli Foreign Ministry online say, once again, a provocation for the sake of provocation, another so-called humanitarian aid flotilla with no humanitarian aid. This time, two violent Turkish groups designated as terrorist organisations are part of the provocation and the purpose is to serve Hamas. So
1: it's just all propaganda. That's what they said about us too in the north. That's the handbook. That's the colonial handbook. That's what the British done to theirs, to the Catholics in the north, when they slaughtered everybody on Bloody Sunday and the shot children in the back and the BBC reported as suspected terrorist. And it's the handbook of the colonial rule. And that's exactly what they're doing. It doesn't frighten me. They're calling me a terrorist.
0: Yeah.
1: I mean, as I say, we grew up in the north. We grew up in the north of Ireland where we were all terrorists if we said we weren't happy with the inequality. If we said we weren't happy that we couldn't get management jobs, if we said we weren't happy with the quality of housing that we were given by the state,
0: yeah,
1: we were all terrorists. That's what it looks like to me.
0: What can you see now there, Helena, while we've been speaking? Paint a picture for me. How close are those boats to you, those Israeli ships?
1: So the one on the left is, I would say, about a mile, 1.5 nautical miles. It's to the just sort of north west, and then we'll have one to the east, and it would be about 2 nautical miles. But they're very large; you can see them on the horizon. And then the smaller boats, they come past us and look around us a couple of times on their way to attack the ships behind us.
0: Did they communicate with you at all? Did they say they would be coming soon?
1: No, they just look. I think they're just assessing how many people were on this boat to see if they could take them, or did they need a second boat to come and take them? I think that's the way they operate. And then we've been told that some of these beautiful doctors and nurses, we've been told that some of them are going to go on that disgusting prison ship that Donald Trump gifted them, that they kidnapped people off the coast of Italy 2 weeks ago, and the very inhumane conditions on it. So we've been told some are going to be going to Cyprus. And that, and then the rest are going to be taken to Israel to be processed through court and prison there.
0: Maybe it's impossible to know, but have you a sense of how long you might be able to keep going? Like how quickly are they working their way through each ship in the flotilla?
1: They're working their way through quite quickly because they've got their prison with them. Last year they learned a lesson. It took them 2 days to intercept all the boats because they had to secure the boat, tow the boat, secure the people and process them all in Israel. So now they've got this prison ship with these 3 shipping containers with no ventilation welded into them, surrounded by razor wire, and that's what they're putting people in. The floors are flooded, there's nowhere for people to sit, and they're like literally like ovens because there's no ventilation and it's like really, really hot. So they've learned their lesson from last year and now they're bringing these prison ships. And they're wearing them, and then they're doing it really quickly because they're taking the doctors and nurses off the boat.

0: straight onto the prison ships. They don't have to go that distance to Israel. So I don't know how long it's going to be, Kieran, honestly. They've done, I think, 17 or 18 in 4 hours.
1: There are some reports that President Connolly's sister is amongst those detained.
0: Yes, that's right.
1: Already, you've heard that as well, where you are.
0: Yes, I think it's confirmed. It's confirmed that Margaret Connolly has been taken hostage, has been kidnapped in international waters. A doctor from Sligo, the president's sister, and it doesn't matter. They'll label her the same as they label the rest of us, and they've taken her already. So you know, the Irish government need to do something. There's a vote on Tuesday. That's tomorrow. There's a vote tomorrow for all the TDs to sanction Israel, and any that don't, well, shame on them for the rest of their life. Mm. And I hope people tell them that at the polls the next time that there's voting, because if they can't vote tomorrow to sanction Israel after Israel has done this today to their citizens, and there's 17 of us, 17 Irish that they're going to be taking today, and one of them's the president's sister.
1: As you describe the conditions, and it goes without saying, you know, the Israelis and their American backers and all would contest what you say, but as you describe them, does that not make you nervous about the prospect of being somewhere like that?
0: No, it doesn't make me nervous at all, because I'll tell you why, Kieran. We have a great love for Palestine and the Palestinian people. We've watched them being slaughtered and treated like animals. We've watched the IOF bulldoze over old women. We've seen this. It's been live streamed. So no matter what they do to us, it's still nothing compared to what they do on a daily basis to Palestinians for fun.
1: You know the Israelis, the IDF would contest all that, and
0: well, not certainly, sure. No, they're in court.
1: Well, they would say where things like that happen, where there have been breaches of the law or protocol, that, you know, people are prosecuted and pursued by the Israeli justice system.
0: And they're trying to pass a hang all the Palestinians.
1: Well, yeah, certainly there has been votes yet. You're right on that, on reintroducing the death penalty and hanging. In certain cases, and there have been protests by Israeli citizens. You're right as well about what's happened to detainees. Again, despite the rejections of all of that by the IDF and the Israelis. But while you're waiting to be boarded, that's essentially where you are.
0: Yeah.
1: Now, are you just kind of powering ahead as much as you can, and you just go as far as you can until they get there, or you know, what's happening right now on your boat?
0: Oh, well, what's happening right now in our boat is we're going straight to Gaza until we're stopped, until we are intercepted. We're just going straight. Everyone is on hunger strike, so anybody taken's on hunger strike. We're refusing water and food when they take us. I don't care how long they take us for. Every Irish citizen has said that they're not going to accept food or water because they can't feed the Palestinians and they don't withhold water from the Palestinians. So that's what we're doing. We're filling up with water. We're taking electrolytes. We're trying to get some food into us, because for when they take us in, for as long as they hold us, we'll be on hunger strike, dry hunger strike, no water, no food.
1: Well, listen, Helena, for what it's worth, stay safe, and it's inevitable. I mean, you're going to be intercepted the next little while, and we will, as much as we can, keep in touch. But thank you for taking the time to speak to us, Helena.
0: And thanks for caring enough, Kieran, to talk to me. Thank you.
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1: 51551, the number for your texts, and for today, the number for your calls, 01525 4747. Before the break, we heard from Helena Kearns.

0: who is part of the flotilla on their way to Gaza. Number of ships already intercepted today, and amongst those detained, Dr. Margaret Connolly, the sister of Catherine Connolly, the president. I mentioned that, you know, because of the logistical difficulties and communications issues, given what's happening where they are, that we recorded that chat with Helena just before we came on air, and in just the last few minutes as well, we've lost contact with her. We've been in pretty constant contact with her for the last little while, and we've lost contact and messages are not getting through. So she acknowledged herself, listen, it was inevitable. I think there was, she said, two ships between her and the latest ships to be boarded by the IDF. So it was absolutely going to happen. Whether it has or whether she's just in a communications black spot, we'll let you know. We'll keep trying to get through to her. But to give us a sense maybe of what she and others, including Margaret Connolly, face once detained, Robert Murphy is on the line. Robert, when were you detained?
1: Hello, Ciarán. Thanks for taking the call today. I was detained 2 weeks ago, just gone over 2 weeks ago, off the coast of Crete. We were about 70 miles off the coast of Crete, and we were detained that night by the IOF, the Israeli occupying forces.
0: So can you talk me through the experience, Robert? What happened? What was the first sign that something was awry?
1: First and foremost, I'd like to say that what happened to us is only a fraction of what's happening to the Palestinian people on a daily basis, and especially for the last 2.5 years, and if not for 78 years with the genocide that Israel is committing on the Palestinian people. But what did happen on the evening was we had trained for an eventuality of interception, and we noticed on the evening that there was a bit more traffic around Air Flotilla than we had seen over the last couple of the previous few days. We noticed some small boats in the area that were moving quite swiftly around the place. So we got into interception mode at that stage. There was 8 people on airboat. We had 6 ladies and 2 guys on board, and we just kind of got ready for an interception. And after about an hour of observing boats in the area, 2 high-powered ribs with full military personnel on board, 8 people on each rib, came up to our boats.
0: And were you, I mean, Helena says she is not worried, she is not nervous, she knows what she's facing. I suspect if I was in that position, I would absolutely be. Kind of a human reaction. How did you feel at that moment, Robert?
1: Yeah, I heard Helena speaking about that, and that actually stuck with me as well. And hopefully I can express this properly. Ciarán, there's so much love in that flotilla that it's actually unbelievable. You see love in a lot of places around the world. You see love in your community and in your country, but there's so much love in that flotilla that it actually it counteracts everything. It certainly counteracts hate and fear. So the people that are there are just there purely because of love and the humanity and trying to do a good thing. So I do think that actually overrides everything. It really does. Yes, there was fear, of course, but if you stick to the reason why you're there, you will get through it, like.
0: So what happened then after you were detained? So, you know, where were you moved to? What were the conditions like? How were you treated?
1: So like from the get go, they're very, very aggressive. They're horrible, right? They're an aggressive army. They're an aggressive race. The government's aggressive.
0: Oh, well, hold on. Now, Robert, yeah. Robert, and I have to pull you up on that, an aggressive race. I mean, that's lumping an entire race in with the behavior of a handful of people. There's a word for that, and it's anti-Semitism.
1: Why don't you vote the government out then? So it looks like the whole Israeli nation is happy with the government.
0: The whole Israeli nation is not happy with the government. The whole Israeli nation, one by one, did not vote for the government. Yes, they had a majority vote, but it was a coalition government All right. And it's fair to say a majority of them voted for those coalition parties as a whole. But what you've done, I'm sorry, Robert, but what you've done there is actually classic anti-Semitism. Conflating the behaviour of soldiers with an entire race.
1: But the soldiers are people as well when they're off duty.
0: Yeah, they absolutely are. And I don't mind you criticising an individual or even a group of individuals, but what you've done, you criticise a race for the behaviour of soldiers. Can you not see how that's anti-Semitism? Conflating the behaviour of a group of people with an entire race of people.
1: It's the behaviour of the Israeli government and the people that are working for them at the moment is causing all this trouble.
0: And that's a perfectly legitimate argument to make, and I would have let you make that argument. You said they're an aggressive race. And I'm sorry, but that...
1: At the moment, yes, they
0: have to call out anti-Semitism when we see it, and that is anti-Semitism.
1: I disagree.
0: So, you think that it is all right to lump the entire race in with the behaviour of a group of people?
1: We were speaking about the soldiers.
0: Yeah, and
1: let's talk about the soldiers on the day, please.
0: Okay. I wasn't the one who brought in every Jewish person. You did.
1: I said nothing about Jewish people.
0: You said a race.
1: The Israeli government.
0: You said a race, Robert.
1: Okay, Kieran, let's talk about the soldiers. So the soldiers were very, very aggressive on the day from the moment they set foot in their boat. They pointed guns at us, pointed guns in our face. They went around demolishing the boat bit by bit, checking all our luggage, checking all the food, all the aids. We had school bags. We had gifts for children. They destroyed all of that. They destroyed a lot of the medical equipment that we had on the boat. They went around and smashed a lot of parts of the boat. They ripped the sails. And after that ordeal for about an hour, they took us onto the small rib and brought us to the prison ship that they had.
0: And talk to me then about the conditions there and how long you were there.
1: We were in the prison ship for about 2 days. So first of all, when you arrive on the prison ship, you get processed. They search you, they take all your jewellery, watches, anything like that. They try to find your passport. They will write down your name. They will process you, probably give you a number, and they give you a little wristband for you to get your belongings back, which most people didn't get their belongings back. The only thing you really get back often is a passport.
0: Okay.
1: We were thrown into this temporary cell, if you want to call it that. It was 8 containers in a rectangle. We were sleeping in the containers, and the rectangle inside the containers was the prison yard, if you want to call it that. And the prison yard, there was a lot of sun in the prison yard during the day. It was very hard to shelter. And then tried to sleep out there in the evening. In the night, it was really, really cold. And they actually washed down the decks like at 3 o'clock in the morning, just to kind of upset us a bit more. So it was quite tough in there. And they were coming in and roughing us up a couple of times. They took Tiago and Saif after about a day. And we had asked for Tiago and Saif back. We'd done a little bit of chanting on that, and they didn't like that. So they came in and roughed us all up again. So yeah, it was extremely tough.
0: Are they questioning you during this, Robert, or is it just that they're holding you there before getting ready to ship you home?
1: Just holding you till they ship us home, but just making sure that they have full control.
0: Yeah,
1: and you know who they are. Yes.
0: And what's the shipping home process then, as it were? Like, where are you when you're released, and do you have to make your own way home, or are you repatriated? How does that work?
1: We got left just about a mile off the Greek coast, and the Greek Coast Guard took us into a small little port, like a military port in Crete.
0: When you say you're left off, how do you mean?
1: So we were the final hours was extremely tough because 60 of us had gone on hunger strike because of Saif and Tiago. And because we did not want to leave without our two comrades, they decided to make an example of us, and they would have cable tied us, hands behind the back, legs, roughed us over. I got injured in a few places, like did a lot of people. And they left us on the deck then for about an hour. And after that hour, we heard a smaller boat coming alongside the vessel, and they took us off the big vessel and put us onto a smaller vessel, the Greek Coast Guard.
0: Okay. And then you're brought to port in Greece, and at this, I assume then all you've got in your possession, you've got the clothes in your back and your passport in your pocket. Is that it?
1: They'd actually given all the passports together to the Greek authorities.
0: Okay.
1: And they were dealing with us in a group of 180 people.
0: Okay. How do you get home from there?
1: So we got a bus close to the airport. We were in the airport then, and then we did have the embassy from Athens had a young lad present on the day. He did make contact with us. He was very good himself.
0: Yeah. Do you have to sort your own flights though, and how does that work?
1: We did this time, actually, which I found very bizarre. So, in fairness to the embassy, they did put us up for the night in the hotel and gave us a lift to the airport. But last year, when the flotilla was on, the embassy did look after the flights home, but they didn't this time.
0: Okay.
1: And, like, there was a 75-year-old man from Cove, Martin Guilfoyle, and Martin wouldn't be tech-savvy or anything. Hopefully he doesn't mind me saying that. So we had to book his flight home and stuff like that. So, you know, I just thought, I did think that the embassy could have gone all the way.
0: Yeah.
1: It seemed to be a watered-down version of consular assistance.
0: Well, this is what faces what you described there, possibly Helena and others who have been detained today and who will be detained, amongst them the president's sister. Helena, we still have no update on her situation. So, well, when we spoke a few minutes ago, you know, she could see the IDF and they were on their way towards her vessel, and we said we'd stay in touch, but messages are not getting through anymore. So one wonders whether the inevitable has happened there. Let me bring in Paul, who got in touch with us. 51551, if anybody else wants to send us a text. Paul, why did you get in touch?
2: Hello, Kieran. How are you doing?
0: Good.
2: No, the point that I wanted to make is that most flotillas have been going on now for this part of a year. And the same result with them all. They're all turned back or captured or whatever. And it all comes to nothing, you know. And tomorrow nobody will be talking about this. So I just don't see the point of it anymore.
0: Do you support what they are supporting, the Palestinian cause?
2: Oh, I certainly do, yeah, but they're not getting anywhere, you know, and Ramadan in Gaza was shocking, absolutely shocking, and I fully support the cause, but I don't think it's getting anywhere anymore, because the same result each time, you know. What I'd like to say is, and if I can just expand the conversation a little bit, a couple of months ago, Ireland were drawn to play Israel in the next European Championships.
0: Yeah.
2: And there was an uproar from people all over the place. Some high-profile people in St. Irish, and they should boycott, they shouldn't play, and all this. But my question is, where do Israel get their military hardware from? They get it from the US. Everything down to the last bullet they get from the US. So why aren't people protesting against the US? Just last September, there was a big American football game in Croke Park. I didn't hear anybody up in arms over it. There's another one due to be played next September, to the best of my knowledge, another big game. And I just wonder, will anyone be protesting against that? because without the military hardware, Israel couldn't do what they're doing. It wouldn't have

0: their capabilities are doing.
1: And sorry, Paul, do you bring that up to kind of point out a hypocrisy, or do you think we should actually boycott US sporting events and cultural events?
0: Well, I think that's where the protest should go, towards the US.
1: Okay.
0: Because without the military hardware, Israel couldn't do what they're doing. And as I said, a big football match took place last September. Wasn't a word about any protests. And there's another one coming up at this September, to the best of my knowledge. So that's where we should go. They should be up outside the American embassy protesting.
1: Yeah.
0: They have 24 hours a day.
1: Robert Murphy said with us. Robert, on Paul's first point.
0: Kieran, can I say one more thing?
1: Yeah.
0: I think, to the best of my knowledge, there's people protesting outside the Russian embassy every day since they invaded Ukraine. Every single day. And I think the same thing should take place at the US embassy.
1: Yeah. I actually went past the Russian embassy last week and there was nobody there. There was still a guarded presence and there's still signs of protest up, but I didn't see any protesters. The point still stands that you make. Robert, listen, in terms of, you know, broadening the protest, you might well agree with Paul, but on this first point that, you know, the flotilla is essentially pointless because you know you're going to be intercepted. I mean, what do you say to that argument?
2: Obviously, what we've done to date is not enough because there's still a genocide going on in Gaza. So I feel there's not, we haven't got enough, we haven't got to a tipping point where the whole world is outraged by what Israel is doing to the people of Palestine. And until we get to that tipping point, it's not going to change. So the flotilla is only a piece of the jigsaw. But until we get enough people at weekly marches, enough people voting for the Occupied Territories Bill, nothing's going to change. And until we have this political movement that will change the course of politics, nothing's going to change. We need a million people walking to the Rafah crossing. We need a million people on a flotilla. And then things will start to change. But obviously we haven't done enough yet because the genocide is still happening.
1: Paul, do you think that the embassy should have offered more support and flown Robert home, for example?
0: No, I don't, because I just think it's a complete waste of time at this stage. And they will never get a million people to go through the Rafah crossing because the same thing will happen over and over again. And can I make just one other point, Kieran? Last Saturday night, I was watching the Eurovision for my sins, and I was shocked at the result that Israel got. They came second in the competition, and you know, Ireland and four other countries boycotted that contest, but they got very little support from the rest of Europe and Australia because Israel came second in the competition. So you know, I don't understand the mindset of people anymore. I just don't.
1: Yeah. Let me bring in Sarah.
2: If I could just
1: go on, Robert. Sorry, go on. I'll bring in Sarah.
2: Yeah, I just like to say about the Eurovision. To me, the Eurovision's really strategic for the Israelis because if things continue on as normal, and the rest of the Europe votes for Israel, it looks like what they're doing, they're trying to normalise what they're doing.
1: Yeah.
2: And that the rest of Europe agrees with what they're actually doing. So we seen it last year with the rigging of the Eurovision, and it's been rigged again this year.
1: The organisers and all those public broadcasters, Robert, would say the Eurovision is absolutely not rigged. And the Israelis shot up the poll as a result of the public voting, I think, after the jury votes.
2: I totally disagree. The Israelis have a huge control over social media, and they also have a huge control over the Eurovision. And for Israel to pretend like everything is normal and the Eurovision continues on, that's really, really strategic for them because they're getting away,
1: Robert,
2: with the genocide.
1: I don't know, maybe you've said it. I've seen no evidence that have been rigged by the Israelis, that the public voting. Running a campaign to encourage people to vote for your own particular song, I mean, every country's national broadcaster runs a campaign to ask people in other countries to vote for their song as part of the public vote. It's a competition.
0: Kieran,
2: but you're talking about a murder machine.

0: Yeah, sorry, Robert. Again, I know, right, and people will contest that description, but that's not the point you just made. You just said it was rigged.
1: Yeah.
0: Clearly, you know what I mean? You can't throw around kind of racial groupings and rigging of Eurovisions and then say, well, actually, I'm talking about the murder machine or the genocide in Gaza.
2: Kieran, the Israeli government are carrying on like a murder machine.
0: Yeah, and Robert, if I had said that, that's not what you said. That's a completely different point for the rigging of the Eurovision, in much the same way like the behaviour of certain soldiers is completely distinct from Jewishness around the world. But sorry, I do want to bring in Sarah Clancy.
3: Kieran, can I come in there with one point, Kieran, before you go?
0: Go on.
3: One point before I go. The Eurovision definitely wasn't rigged because the UK got zero public vote. So no, it definitely wasn't rigged.
0: So let me bring in, I don't want to get too lost down the Eurovision rabbit hole because I didn't see any of it. Sarah is on the line and has been listening as well. Sarah, you were detained last September, is that correct?
4: Kieran, I was, yeah. I just wanted to send a message to Paul there because I can hear the concern in Paul's voice about the people in Gaza and everything that's going on. But just to say that, you know, that rather than criticising people who are trying to do something, I'd say he probably does know himself where the American embassy is, if he'd like to go there and start a protest, or if he wanted to join something that's already happening, he could go down with Channel Watch every month, where the US, where people gather every month and have done for, I think, about 14 years at this stage, to oppose the use of Shannon Airport by the US military. So, it's not helpful to, anybody who's on the flotilla, we fully accept, we are not the UN, we're not logistical experts, but they too have all failed to secure access to Gaza for the things that people need. So, you know, the fact, I think it made me think a little bit of all the people who stood around the first guy who got a wheel saying, oh, that'll never work. You know, it'll never work until it does, and it'll definitely never work if people don't actually do something about it. So that's my only message to Paul. I'm not super concerned really about the, you know, the soccer, the Eurovision. Our problem, the only reason we're opposing Israel in these things is because we're looking for peaceful, non-violent ways, like the flotilla, of showing them how we abhor what is being done to the Palestinian people. We abhor what has been done in Gaza. You know, the thing is, we're here talking about kind of trinkets, but you know, like, they were shooting children in the head. I mean, this is as simple as that. They created a famine with food, just going to say, with full aid trucks surrounding Gaza, which is 25 kilometres long. They created a famine inside Gaza. Yeah. In 3 days, if Israel had opened those borders, in 3 days, they would have got emergency rations into everyone, but instead they let people die of starvation. So I know I sound a little bit annoyed there, but I hate when we have conversations that trivialise things, you know? And I mean, this is really serious. It's so serious for all of us, right? If we let this happen, you know, like, and this, I'm not saying we're right, right? You know, I was on the flotilla, I never sailed a boat before, you know, but, and I was like, I had been sitting at home trying to think of what I could do. And just for, you know, for anybody, I had protested, I'd lobbied, I'd written the letters, I'd been down at Shannon, like tens of thousands of us, we'd call the government, we'd shown them what international law said, we'd shown that we'd tried to go get Ireland to sanction them, get Ireland to take cases, and none of it worked. They've done nothing so far. So basically, they have left the state of Israel, right? And one thing, just to say, I heard the conversation, you know, we're not professional media people either. We could easily say something wrong on the radio. It's very, you know, it's very easy. We're just people who care about something. But just to say, like, when I was in, I was taken to Ashdod Port when I was on the flotilla. And while we were at Ashdod Port, this is, I'm going to tell you how supported this is through the Israeli government, that Ben Gvir, you know who Ben Gvir is. Ben Gvir came out to see us and to take selfies with us. He hung an Israeli flag over Greta Thunberg's back and took selfies with himself, right? I was sharing a cell with 15 people, and we were in Ketziot prison, right? Ketziot prison is a high security, what Israel calls an anti-terrorist prison in the Negev desert. Now, it's not, you know, it looks like, if you were trying to make a movie with the worst looking prison that you could imagine in it, that's what it looks like. You know, high barbed wire walls, nothing but desert all around it, patrolled by guys with huge Alsatian dogs and guns, you know, walls you couldn't get out of, all of these different things. While we were there in the cell, they came, because I was sharing a cell with Greta Thunberg, right? Now, Greta Thunberg was participating the same as anyone else, but they were upset.

0: her, right?
1: Yeah.
0: They kept coming to get Greta Thunberg out of the cell. They brought her for meetings with the commissioner of prisons in Israel. They brought her for meetings with the head of the army. The weirdest conversations. Now, these were meetings, and they were doing things like saying to her, do you want a bottle of Coke? You know, just odd stuff, right? Really, really weird stuff. And they were saying, do you want a bottle of Coke? And then they were saying, would she not meet them halfway? And I mean, I don't mean to be laughing, but meet them halfway about what? You can do half a genocide. Or like, and who is it that she's supposed to control, you know? Like, you know what I mean? It just was like, and I mean, this was, yeah. We were treated completely illogically. It was kind of petty, you know. I can say when they were trying to process me through, they asked you the weirdest questions and you're like, why are they asking me that? They didn't ask me anything about, like, you know, basically they'd spent 2 weeks saying we were terrorists. Then they didn't ask me one question about my intentions or anything. They asked me, did I have a pet, right? And I was like, what? And did I have a pet? And this is now when they're processing. And I said, yeah, I do have a pet. Why? And they were like, your pet needs you more than those animals in Gaza do. You know, this is the kind of stuff they were going on with. Cutting up any T-shirt with Palestine on it. Now, all I'm just saying about that is like, when Rob says I think they treated Rob's group more aggressively than I was mostly with women, you know. I was in a wing of the prison that was mostly women. I was around 150 of us. And like we were treated extremely badly. People who needed medication for serious complaints, it was taken off us first of all, and then it was not given back. And that was the whole time we were there. Now I wanted to just clarify this. I think I can't remember exactly, but I think I was there 5 days.
1: Yeah.
0: So you know, we were, because like between when they took us on the boat and we didn't know what day it was by the time we came out. You know, with no phones or calendars.
1: Would you go again? Yeah. Would you go again?
0: I'll tell you two things, right? They were absolutely horrible, and I'm 100% not sorry I did it, and I'll do it again if I had the chance. The only reason I didn't go this time was it was extremely hard on our families, you know? And and just to say, like, we sound like we weren't afraid, and it's not that we weren't afraid, because there was just going to say that they had drone bombed our boats twice before we even got there. Now, I can't prove this, but my feeling is, after the second time they bombed our boats, including the boat I was on, the Spectre, they bombed us with some sort of weird skunk gas that was to damage the sails and everything like that. But when they bombed our boats the second time, following that, almost immediately following that, we had three armed Turkish drones over the flotilla the whole time, from there until the point that we were detained. So I think there was probably some form of a standoff happening that we weren't told, you know, the flotilla is independent of any government. We didn't ask Turkey to do it.
1: But maybe there were conversations happening on some level, because, that you weren't aware of.
0: Yeah. So on my boat, there was 9 Turkish people on my boat.
1: Okay.
0: And also the Israeli army murdered 10 Turkish humanitarians just like us only a few years ago on the Mavi Marmara ship. So I think Turkey politically probably can't risk that happening again.
1: Okay, yeah, so that might explain, some sort of conversation.
0: Like, just to say, way above my pay grade to who decided what there. But you know, so we did think, you know, we did think there was, and we were warned and we were trained that there was a chance of death or a chance of a lengthy sentence or anything like that.
1: Yeah.
0: But like, we're facing the most, like, now, you know, also there were thousands of people applied to go on the flotilla, and I think that's what people don't realise. I was asked not to apply this time so that some of the people
1: there'd be another flotilla. Listen, we still haven't heard from Helena. Again, we're trying to be in touch with her, but it was inevitable they were going to be intercepted. Yeah. And there's lots of people still trying to get in touch, and 51551 is the number if anybody else does want to. And just for today, the phone's been upgraded, 01525 4747, for your calls. Lots of mentions of genocide, and of course the Israelis would absolutely dispute that, and the IDF would dispute that. The ICJ, the International Court of Justice, did say South Africa's case was plausible enough to proceed the genocide case. Lots of mentions as well of aid getting in, and in their statement earlier that I read out when I was speaking to Helena, the Israeli Foreign Ministry mentioned the amount of aid that's getting into Gaza. It goes without saying that almost every single humanitarian aid organisation going says there is not enough aid getting into Gaza. And Ben Gavir, who was mentioned at his 50th birthday recently and celebrated with a birthday cake with a noose on it to celebrate the death penalty being reintroduced for Palestinian detainees. So all those are statements of fact. Back in a moment.

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3: And our special phone number today, 01525 4747, while we upgrade the phones, or you can just text on the usual way on 51551. That's a little bit easier maybe. I suspect lots of people might get in touch about this next topic of conversation, because if you're any way impacted by these issues, you're profoundly impacted by them. Amy Dennis is on the line. Amy, can you explain to people who don't know, what is Crohn's disease?
4: Hello, Kieran. Thank you for having me on the show. So, Crohn's disease is basically there's a bracket overall of certain conditions called inflammatory bowel disease, and Crohn's disease comes under that bracket. Now, the other type is ulcerative colitis, and there's also another one called microscopic colitis as well. And it basically just causes inflammation in your gut. Depending on the different where it actually targets. So in Crohn's disease, it could affect you anywhere from your mouth to your anus. And then the ulcerative colitis one tends to focus on the large intestine.
3: Okay.
4: And it can cause really, really debilitating symptoms. So just from my own experience, like debilitation, like nausea, getting sick, chronic diarrhea, blood as well in the bowel movements as well. Some people can experience stomach cramps as well. So it can be a seriously debilitating condition. And yes, there are periods of remission, and then there are periods where your symptoms kind of flare, but there's no real stop to it. If you see what I mean, that's a common kind of misconception that it does kind of stop when you go into remission. But you know, you never forget the mental toll of it. So in some ways, it lasts throughout your life. There's no cure for it. It's through management that we can manage our daily symptoms through medication.
3: What were those symptoms for you, and around what age did this all happen? Did they start to flare up, and were you diagnosed?
4: So unfortunately, I remember the date very, very well, and it was the 6th of June 2018, and it so happened to be the day after that we lost my mum to cancer, a very rare form of cancer.
3: Oh, I'm sorry to hear that, Amy.
4: That's why it's stuck in my head that particular day. So little did I know, the day before my life would change, but the day afterwards it definitely changed for sometimes the worse, sometimes the better. So the first symptom was actually nothing bowel related. It was a rash on my foot. You know, your skin is your largest organ, and it was really sending me warning signs. And then a few days after the funeral, I started getting chronic diarrhea, running to the bathroom, feeling tired. Naturally, I went to the GP, and I was told, of course, it was grief induced. And as a young woman, you think, yep, you know, you don't lose your mum at 16 years of age and just walk away from that. So after repeated visits, the symptoms kept on going on and on and on. Blood tests were showing, like, literally they were all over the place. Low in every single vitamin apart from calcium. Sorry, I drink too much milk to be low in calcium. Even to this day.
3: I'm a good milk drinker too, Amy, so don't apologise for
4: it. I love it. Yeah, definitely. Milk is definitely the drink. That was around 2 years or so. And then things took a downward turn on St. Stephen's Day in 2020 when I was hospitalised with my first symptom, which was a rash that looked really, really serious. I thought I had meningitis. Didn't turn out to be that. And afterwards, that's when

0: I started getting extremely nauseated. I lost, so I was, before I was diagnosed, I was about 84 kilos. I went down to 48.
1: Oh my God.
0: In 6 months. I remember looking in the mirror and just not seeing myself. I just saw like a shell that just happened to be called Amy. And I got that bad, I could actually see my ribs actually through my skin. And I couldn't go anywhere. I couldn't socialise. I was going up to going to the bathroom probably 20 times a day. And at this time, I was halfway through my first year in college. But the one thing that I am grateful for the pandemic was that it was all online. So nobody could actually see what was kind of going on behind closed doors. Mm. And then in September 2021, I had my first colonoscopy, which is basically just a camera test to see inside your guts. So it is not pleasant for a young person to have to go that, or for anybody to undergo that. And at the time when I had my first scope, I was thinking, I wasn't even thinking of how undignified the test was. All I just kept thinking to myself was, you know, I'm going to have to tell my dad and my sister I have bowel cancer. Like, I had no other diagnosis in my head naturally, because Mom died of cancer a few years earlier. So it was actually when I came round from that operation, or from that scope, like, well, I didn't come round, you're awake for it, but the first question that I asked was, do I have cancer? And the doctor looked at me and they said, like, why on earth are you thinking that? There's a, no, you're too young to have that. And so obviously they didn't know about me, my mother, but they knew I had a family history of bowel cancer. And I thought, I was actually so relieved at the time. And there's like, no, we need to test you for inflammatory bowel disease. And at the time, I hadn't heard of inflammatory bowel disease. I had heard of Crohn's. I didn't realise it was a type of inflammatory bowel disease. And that's kind of a common kind of thing. Everybody knows somebody with the condition. But they might just necessarily know what kind of it entails and everything. And unfortunately for me, I had to go a load more, like, really, really bad tests to find that I had elitis, which is Crohn's disease of the small bowel. And that was in December 2022. So symptoms started when I was 16, and I was diagnosed when I was 20. It was a long haul,
1: and so young as well. So it, you know, I said right at the outset that I suspect people who are impacted by this might get in touch because they'd be profoundly impacted. And 51551, by the way, the text number. But give us a sense, Amy, on a day to day basis of how you're impacted, the type of things that other people like myself might take for granted, kind of navigating the world that you can't.
0: I suppose, like, living with Crohn's, from my perspective, it's actually robbed me of a lot of things. And it might be something simple as meeting up with a friend for coffee. Like, it's that, first of all, I can't have coffee now. I did used to like it, but I can't actually have coffee now because of dietary restrictions. It's robbed me of my social life. It's robbed me of my sporting career. You know, it's, I was a, I still do martial arts to this day, and I can't turn up as often as what I can do for training now, because I'm either so unbelievably tired or I'm on and off the toilet. So it's something as simple as just going out and meeting somebody for coffee without doing research beforehand. You know, especially if it's a place that you don't know. If I was, you know, in a place that wasn't familiar to me, I would be researching probably 2 days beforehand where are all the bathrooms, and it could literally be anywhere in the country. So yeah. I think that's what I found. So
1: I'm sorry, Amy, when you say your research, is it because you know you will need them, or in case you need them?
0: I will need it. There's definitely no line between that. Don't get me wrong, sometimes I don't need it, but it's, you do the research anyway, because, you know, if you're going to a place, especially if you don't know where it is, you don't know the different

0: you know, I would have to choose where I would go to a cafe because of the menu on it. And I said, what if I react to that? That'll send me straight to the bathroom. You know, if even something as easy as getting public transport. And there is a story behind that, but you have to research in because you will need to go at some point. Like I've never been out longer than I think probably an hour, and I will need the bathroom after that hour.
1: Yeah.
0: So it's just it's preparation really. You learn how to prepare anyway.
1: And sorry, I'm not being kind of salacious or just prying, but it's about an hour. That's in your mind how long you could conceivably go somewhere without needing a bathroom. If it's going to go any longer than that, you need to research. Is that it?
0: Yeah, basically. Because when I was in college, I used to have to get the bus to college, and I wouldn't actually be able to eat before going on that bus because naturally there's no bathrooms on the bus. And I would... I'd be running into the campus, actually running towards the bathroom if I were to have something, anything. It could be actually any food before going on the bus. I wouldn't be able to have it. I'd have to, you know, get breakfast up on the campus.
1: Yeah.
0: And sometimes you're running the risk of what if it doesn't suit your dietary requirements. So,
1: yeah. But sorry, I mean, to go to cry, I was even just thinking of a bus. So, unlike when I was a kid, lots of buses, they say Bus Air and Bus or JJ Cavanaugh's or Air Coaches, whatever they happen to be, they tend to have toilets of them. Sometimes they'll be out of order and most of us will just kind of shrug our shoulders and we'll deal with it. Or if we're on a Dublin bus, if you're in the capital, you know, there's obviously no toilets and you tend not to be on it for an hour, but I mean, it could get stuck in traffic. There could be a crash. The Lewis hits something or somebody and everything grinds to a halt and you're sitting on the bus for God knows how long. All of those things are potential disasters for you, are they?
0: Nearly potential disasters, actually. There was, before I was in my final year, it was like the summer period, and I had met up with a friend a few months before that, and I hadn't seen her in 4 years. So I thought, I might as well just go down the country and, you know, spend a bit of time with each other because we were best friends. So we met up and we decided to get the bus. Now, I had been used to getting the buses anyway, but I got on that bus and instantly, I think about 10 minutes into the journey, I needed the bathroom. And naturally, there wasn't a toilet on the bus. So at the time, I had my emergency no wait card with me, and I went up to the bus driver. I deliberately went up to the bus driver when he was coming up to a service station, showed him the card, and he turned around and said to me, "You're young. Hold it in and go back." And what I haven't actually stepped foot on a bus since, and that was two years ago now. I would always get the train now because I know that there are bathrooms on the train.
1: Yeah.
0: There's another kind of dimension that people wouldn't necessarily think about. I'm not a young adult anymore, so I haven't got a young adult leave card to travel around. And every time I get off that bus or get off the Lewis or get off a train, I'd obviously have to scan out using the, go to the bathroom and then scan back in again. I'm charged another fare. So it's every time you think I know where literally near every bathroom in Dundalk easily. But it's the financial side of it as well. Like if you need to go to the toilet, you have to get off. And you have to dart. That's it. Excuse the pun for using the dart.
1: I take it as well, Amy. I mean, it must, on some level, it must be embarrassing going up to the middle of the bus to the bus driver with a no wait card explaining the situation in and of itself. And then for him to basically tell you to get lost and go back to your seat, it can't have felt great.
0: There is kind of a stash there's a peak age of diagnosis of inflammatory bowel disease between the ages of 15 and 35. Yeah. And then there's a second peak when you're 50 to 70. Now, the vast majority of people that I know have been diagnosed.

0: diagnosed in their early 20s or late teens. That means that it is, I'm not using this term like collectively, but there are a lot of young people that I know with this condition, and I was right in the middle of that peak. I was 20 when I was diagnosed. And you're already, when I was a teenager, I was incredibly self-conscious about that because I was dealing with, you know, grief. I was dealing with mental health. I was dealing with really, really awful physical symptoms that I was so embarrassed to tell somebody. And then I have that bus driver that actually says it to my face, "You are young." That is even to this day that I actually can't forget. Like, nobody will go out with me because I look so ridiculously young. I'm always after ID. So even when I'm buying something in the supermarket, I have to use ID because I look relatively young. I don't look my age. And I remember going back to my seat, and actually I was beside my best friend. I was actually crying the whole time that I couldn't enjoy her company. And in the end, the inevitable happened. I couldn't go to the bathroom, so that was it. After that incident, I actually started wearing pads. I had to wear like two pads in case I actually needed to go to the bathroom. It's a condition that I was so incredibly scared of. Like, not just because of like the complications that can arise from it, but I was so incredibly scared that I couldn't be myself. And for people that know me, I was always a very like outgoing kind of child. I was very energetic. I couldn't hide my personality. And when I was getting, you know, diagnosed and everything that happened in the last kind of decade, it brings you into your shell.
1: Yeah.
0: And that's, I couldn't envisage that. I actually couldn't. So the fact that it is that I was so young being diagnosed with it, and it was something that was actually being used against me in that situation, I still naturally haven't actually gotten over that. Like,
1: God, you'd never forget that. So, Amy, I want you to stay with us because, you know, you talk about, you know, being in the shell. I hope this is you coming out of that shell to talk about it and to raise awareness about this issue. So I want to keep the conversation going, but I'm just going to take a short break.
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1: Amy is still with us to talk about Crohn's. And as I said earlier, if people are impacted by this type of thing, I suspect they're impacted profoundly. Rosemary's after getting in touch with us. Rosemary, when were you diagnosed with Crohn's?
7: 2002, Kieran. Well, I wasn't actually diagnosed, a bit like Emily, is it?
1: Amy.
7: I would have developed like a wee kind of a pimple on my leg, and I would have been pregnant at the time, and they thought it was actually cellulitis. And then after that, it would have been constant diarrhea So I would have been

0: hospitalized and then back out of hospital again. And they weren't actually connected. And that's what I said. With the disease, that there is so many connections, I was always told that your cellulitis and then, oh, you just got a vomiting bug or something. So they never put the two and two together. So I ended up, unfortunately, with a perforated bowel. So had to undergo an emergency operation and get a stoma. So I would have ended up with an ileostomy. And got through that, but unfortunately, the wee baby didn't survive. So Orla would have been born at 24 weeks gestation. So, yeah, that was a heartbreaking thing about it. So, it's just, you just get on with it, I suppose, because we had two other wee toddlers at home at the time. So I have to thank, I'm forever grateful to my sisters for stepping in and taking them, because it was just a roller coaster. Especially for my husband, because Joe would have, you know, as I said, I would have been out of it on drugs the majority of the time, but because there's so many painkillers and morphine and whatnot, but like, he literally had to live the nightmare without anything. Like, up and down the road, we would be living in Emmyvale.
1: Yeah.
0: So my children would have been in Baleek with my two sisters, Grace and Betty. Thank you so much. As I said, every day I'm grateful for what they went through. And I said, you know, I was in Beaumont, so it's very, very tough. But I think, just, you know, when you hear people now, you think, yeah, you put two and two together. But, you know, as I said, it was nearly like a mystery what I had. And I think it was the unknown. And I literally, when I was in hospital, I thought, the only way I'm going to get out of this hospital is if I stop eating. Then the diarrhea goes, then I'll get back home again. Because, you know, I even have people coming in saying, oh, I think it's soup. I think if you stop eating, you know, taking the soup, and if you stop this,
1: yeah.
0: Do you know what? Do you know, it's terrifying. But even now with the stoma bag, you know, like Amy, as I said, you do have to be so careful with everything. But it's given me a new lease of life. I've never looked back since it, because like that before, you know, as I said, I would have, I suppose, just had the Crohn's about 3 months, and like that, everywhere you go with the toilet or what, you know, I can't really.
1: Rosemary, I'd be crazy. I'm so sorry for what happened to you and to baby Orla as well, obviously. Did you think, though, all these years later, when did you say that was? 2002, 24
0: that was 2002.
1: Years later?
0: Yeah.
1: I mean, did... 2002. Does it still get enough recognition? Do people know about it?
0: Absolutely not. Okay. No. Even now, Kieran, I go to the airport and, you know, the new scanners. And I say, before I go near the scanner, sorry, I have a stoma bag. And, you know, I still have to show my stoma bag. So now I'm used to it. The first time I was devastated that this had to happen, you know, when they got the scanners in. But I don't think people take things seriously, you know, like vomiting or diarrhea or things. You know, people just think, oh, you know, you just have a bug. But, you know, you really...
2: It's debilitating.
1: Sorry, Amy, you were going to say it's taboo. Is that the other element of it?
2: Yeah, because naturally when I go to see my consultant, you know, I don't want to be talking about my bowel movements. But, you know, it's when you're in that sphere, like I see my consultant quite a bit. And I've gotten used to talking about bowel movements. Like, you know, it's not a topic that's off-point in our house. But, like, whenever you go out and, you know, you begin talking about this, there's something, like, at the end of the day, we all do it, so it shouldn't necessarily be a taboo subject, but it actually, you know, when I was going through it, it was so humiliating that I was running to the bathroom, either in school or in public. It was like a very, I couldn't actually talk about it to anybody, apart from my own family.
1: Well, listen, you're to be commended for talking about it now. Amy, if we had more time, I'd keep talking to you about it. And Rosemary, you too, and everyone else has gotten in touch. Thank you so much. But back in a moment.

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6: Today's programme was produced by Owen McLaughlin. Niall McMonagall was on sound. Richie Byrne was our researcher. Emily McAvoy, broadcast coordinator. Louise Duffy is up next, and I will talk to you tomorrow.
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7: Thank you very much, Kieran. We're about to kick off 1 hour of music with Curtis Harding into Captain and Tennille. So stay right where you are. 51551 for your text and louise@rte.ie for emails. 087-032-3232 on WhatsApp. But before we begin the tunes, let's head over to the RTE newsroom to Anna Joyce.
8: Good afternoon. A man convicted of the murder of a teenager in County Louth in 2018 has had his murder conviction overturned. Aaron Connolly was found guilty of the murder of Cameron Riley in 2022. His conviction was overturned today after the Court of Appeal found that the trial judge's instructions to the jury lacked balance and in parts may have been seen as advocacy for the prosecution case. A man in his 30s is in critical condition in hospital after he was attacked in what Gardaí believe was an unprovoked attack in West Dublin yesterday afternoon. The man was attacked by a number of men as he was out for a walk on the Mill Road in Blanchardstown. Gardaí in Blanchardstown have appealed for witnesses or anyone with information to come forward. Our crime correspondent Paul Reynolds.
9: The man in his 30s lives in Castleknock in Dublin. He went out for a walk yesterday afternoon and is believed to have been on his way to the shops when he was attacked at around 20 past four. He was severely beaten and sustained life-threatening injuries. He was taken to Connolly Hospital in Blanchardstown, where he remains on life support in intensive care. Gardaí suspect at least two men were involved and have appealed for witnesses or people with information to come forward. They suspect at least one person may have tried to intervene to stop the attack, while other people may have seen it. They're asking anyone who is in the Mill Road area of Blanchardstown or in Blanchardstown Village between 4 and half 4 yesterday afternoon and may have camera footage, including dash cam footage, to contact them. Paul Reynolds, RTE News, Dublin.
8: Dr. Margaret Connolly, the sister of President Catherine Connolly, is among at least 6 Irish citizens aboard an aid flotilla that has been detained by Israel today. The Global Summit flotilla said that 10 boats in a 60-vessel flotilla were intercepted in international waters and boarded by Israeli forces shortly after 9 o'clock this morning. Organisers said the interception happened approximately 70 nautical miles off Cyprus, with at least 6 of 15 Irish participants among those detained. The Global Summit flotilla said it has lost contact with the intercepted boats. The Minister for Communications, Patrick O'Donovan, is to seek Cabinet approval tomorrow to move RTE under the remit of the Comptroller and Auditor General. This move was one of a series of recommendations contained in a 2024 Expert Advisory Committee report on governance and culture in RTE. It was commissioned in the wake of the controversies in RTE, which began in 2023. The Broadcasting Amendment Bill will see the Comptroller and Auditor General become the auditor of RTE's accounts from the 2026 figures onwards, providing the Oireachtas supports the move. President Catherine Connolly has paid tribute to contributions Irish immigrants have made to British society. She was speaking in London on the first day of an official visit to Britain, where she's meeting with various Irish communities. And now the weather forecast.
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8: Cloud and rain in the southwest will gradually spread northeastwards, with the rain turning heavy at times. Staying dry for much of the day in Ulster and North Leinster. Highest temperatures of 11 to 15 degrees. And that's all from the newsroom for now.
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1: Welcome to the show, Louise with you until 4 o'clock this afternoon. I hope you're happy, healthy and well this Monday and you had a nice weekend. Did you hear anything? Musically is what I mean. Did you hear any new tunes that you'd like to share with me? I've got a new artist to the show. Looking forward to playing for my song 3. An artist called Lucy Blue, who's got some great music, but I'm going to play a track, I Left My Heart, for our song 3 today. She had a big show in the Sugar Club last week. So I'm quite prompt in getting to her a week later, but we will play music from Lucy Blue. Brand new music from Damien Dempsey on the recommends list. I'll play that for you. And yesterday was Enya's birthday, so let's celebrate Enya today. If you want to suggest your favourite Enya track, 51551 087 032 32 32, let me know. Also, they're auditioning for James Bond. 5 men in the mix, I'll tell you about that. Do you have a favourite James Bond theme song that you would like to hear on this chilly Monday afternoon? Do let me know. But let's get things going. Really brilliant track to kick off from Curtis Harding.

Love will keep us together. I always find that song so chaotic towards the end of it, but it's beautiful. Captain and Tennille, and opening up our show, our hour of music today, Curtis Harding with Need Your Love. Now, song three comes from a lady from Dublin, and she has been making beautiful music for quite a while. Enemy and Clash discussed her in great detail, and they said she would be one of the emerging artists for 2022, the artist who will shape 2022. Since then, she has supported George Ezra for a couple of shows. She has released an album, Unsent Letters, and I'm only getting around to her now, so I do apologise, Lucy Blue, because you've given us some beautiful music, and here is this track I'm dying to play for you today. It's called I Left My Heart. Lucy Blue.

0: That's Lucy Blue. We're chatting here, trying to decide who she reminds us of. And we think Laura Marlene, she's beautiful. Or Phoebe Bridgers, perhaps, along that lines. Lovely music from her, I Left My Heart. And that is Lucy Blue. Now, you might have heard the news over the weekend that Dennis Le Carrière from Dr. Hook has passed away, aged 76. And I don't know about your experience of music from Dr. Hook and The Medicine Show, but it just always put a smile on my face. So I want to play one, if not two, maybe three songs from that wonderful band today. A couple of text messages already coming in. One texter saying, Louise, what about Sylvia's Mother? I bought Sylvia's Mother when it was first released, but I didn't get to appreciate Dr. Hook properly until much later. Donal and Donegal. Another texter saying, sad news about Dennis Le Carrière from Dr. Hook. Our favourites were A Little Bit More and If Not You. Sylvia's Mother, one of my favourites. And When You're in Love with a Beautiful Woman. But for this song, I'm going to do this one. This is cover of The Rolling Stone.
1: I don't believe it. Don't touch me. Hey, Ray. Hey, Sugar. Tell them who we are.
2: Well, we're big rock singers. We got golden fingers. And we're loved everywhere we go.
1: That sounds like us.
2: We sing about beauty and we sing about truth at $10,000 a show.
1: Right.

0: beautiful.
1: Beautiful. I love that track. And they had it all. Guitars, groupies, fancy cars, lots of money, but nothing until you have the cover of the Rolling Stone. And that was one of those tracks because it became a song about getting famous, which actually made them more famous, because after they released this track, the Rolling Stone magazine put them on the cover of the Rolling Stone, but they had a little dig at them. They said, "What's their names? Make the cover." They kind of teased the band a little bit with that one. But a great track, and written by Shel Silverstein, who's absolutely had so many brilliant tracks as well. So their powers combined make a really wonderful hit. Dr. Hook and The Medicine Show. We'll play another track from them a little bit later on. But up next, I've got Chris Staples. We've got a new track as well from Damien Dempsey to play for you today.
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That is Chris. Oh, it's Wildflowers. Before that, Chris Staples. Staples with that beautiful track, Golden Age, which also always reminds me of Tom Petty. And there you have Tom Petty with Wildflowers. Now, there's a brand new, fully refreshed recommends list. There's also a brand new album of the week, which comes from Kevin Morby. I was telling you about it last week, Little Wide Open. I played it.

track javelin from it. I'll get back to him tomorrow or later in the week. But now I want to tell you about the recommends list, because on there, great Irish music from Amy, from Wallace Bird, Gavin James has a song, some brilliant, brilliant tracks. Joe Blonde, we played Fine Line last week. But this is a brand new one from Damien Dempsey, and it's from his forthcoming album, which is called Holy Well, which will be out in June, right ahead of his big gig in the Ivy Gardens in July. And this is one of the singles from it, the lead single from it. It's called The Mickey Dam.

Oh, I love that. Damien Dempsey, brand new music, the Mickey Dam, his version of that track, recorded in Wicklow's Big Tree Studio with his longtime collaborator and friend, John Reynolds. Absolutely awesome. The album is on the way, Holy Well. Let's continue to celebrate great Irish music. This is Enya.

Enya, what an incredible artist, created a whole new genre of music. We should celebrate her as often as possible. It was her birthday yesterday. That is Book of Days. And we were listening to that earlier, myself and Neil, and we said it's so cinematic. It's just, it brings you somewhere. And speaking of cinematic music then, we started talking about James Bond because they've started the casting for the new James Bond. And as I went through the list, I thought, he'd be great. They're all going to... they all have major potential to play such a huge role. Callum Turner is in the mix. He is in the mix. You might know him as the fiancé of Dua Lipa, but he is a wonderful actor. Jacob Elordi, also in the mix. Harris Dickinson, I think he's a brilliant artist and actor, rather. If you have seen The Triangle of Sadness or Baby Girl, you will know he is very talented. Jack Loudon, also the husband of Saoirse Ronan. I should not define these men by their partners. How terrible of me. And Louis Partridge also in the mix. They are the ones that they're talking about. They are casting for the new James Bond. Let's take a little step back to the music, the soundtracks of James Bond. Lots of great suggestions come in, but I spotted this one in the mix. Garbage. Not your traditional. I like it though.

0: with their James Bond theme song, The World Is Not Enough Garbage. Now, there was a huge reaction to Lucy Blue. Lovely text messages coming in from her. We've had some great Irish music today. Brand new music from Damien Dempsey, Enya and Lucy Blue for our song three today. Someone said she sounded a bit like Casey Musgraves on the song Deeper Well. And Grace said, I just YouTubed Lucy Blue, who you just played. Wonderful. Never heard of her before. Please play more of her. I shall do so. And speaking of Irish music on the up, Florence Road have just had a huge write-up in Enemy online, just talking about this wonderful, brilliant band that we can call our own from Wicklow. So I'm going to play a track from Florence Road. And maybe it's a stretch for another listener, but I always am kind of brought to Joy Division. I think there's something reminiscent of Joy Division. It happens to be the anniversary, the 46th year anniversary of Ian Curtis. So let's put the two of them together after this.
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The anniversary of Ian Curtis, that is Joy Division with Disorder, and before that Florence Road. Did you hear it? Do you hear the similarities, or is it just me? I kind of hear a little sound of Joy Division through their music. Anyway, Enemy are delighted with them. They said the four fast friends, how they went from after school covers in a garden shed to opening slot for Olivia Rodrigo, sold out shows in the US and impending indie stardom. We wish them all the best. Hopefully we'll catch them during the summer at one festival or another. Someone said, Louise, a touch of Foo Fighters in there with Florence Road as well. I don't disagree with that either. Now, we're talking about Dr. Hook, and of course the very sad news that Dennis Le Carrière passed away. We've been asking you for your favourite songs, and of course Sylvia's mother has been mentioned many times. I didn't realise this though. One person texted and said, did you know it was an autobiographical love story written by Shel Silverstein, a record of him trying to get in touch with Sylvia, and the mother really refused to let him on. It's a great song. Do you know what though, I played it recently, so I want to play this one today to remember, because also Dennis Le Carrière leads on this one. This is When You're in Love with a Beautiful Woman.

0: That's us today. Thank you for your company, for all those texts and suggestions. We'll be back tomorrow. And do you know what I think we'll do tomorrow? Neil, my producer's out there wondering what? What's she going with now? What about music from the Tarantino movies? He has discussed the ones that he prefers. I'd love to hear the ones and play the ones that you prefer, the music from the Tarantino movies. Louise@rte.ie if any of them occur to you over the evening. We'll be back here tomorrow at 3 o'clock. I'll talk to you then. That's nice, Neil. Nice surprise for you. Bye.
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11: 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It's Colm O'Mungine.
12: And Katie Hannan here on today's Drive Time. Coming up...
11: Are the kids all right? We'll hear what your children are watching as the minister moves to outlaw violent porn.
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0: Ireland's personnel unions are back in the Labour Court in talks to avert another strike. We'll have the latest.
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0: Now, Irish people are living longer while smoking and drinking less, but demand on our health services has risen significantly. The latest Health in Ireland Key Trends report has shown that overall mortality rates have fallen with substantial reductions in deaths from cancer, heart and respiratory system diseases. However, the report has recorded a downward trend in vaccine uptakes. Well, for more on this, I'm joined by Priscilla Lynch, clinical editor with the Medical Independent. Priscilla, good afternoon to you.
2: Good afternoon, Colm.
0: Let's start with the best news first. We're living longer.
2: Yeah, that's right. There's some good findings in this report, which is an annual statistical report published by the Department of Health, and it outlines key trends in health and healthcare in Ireland and looking at how we fare in Europe. So for the fourth year in a row, we have the highest self-reported health status in the EU, with 8.4% of males and 79.6% of females rating their health is good or very good, which is just ahead of Malta and is well ahead of the EU list, which is the average of 68.4%. And at the very bottom would be 48.9% of people in Lithuania. But as well as feeling that we're in good health, our life expectancy has increased as well by over 2 years since 2015. So the average life expectancy is 81.1 years. That was 2023 for men. And then for women, it was 84.6 years as well. So that's considered quite good. And that's an upward trend. And it fares well in Europe.
0: Okay, so it's not, as our colleague Oliver Callan referred to them, the self-satisfaction ratings are not just the only things that have improved, but our actual life expectancy has as well, linked perhaps to our decrease in alcohol and tobacco consumption.
2: That's right. That's one of the most striking figures in the report. So the per capita annual consumption of alcohol has fallen by 12.2% over the decade. And the uptake of cigarette smoking as well has fallen by 50% among adults aged 15 and over. So from 2015 to 2024. So that's seen as quite a positive health metric for people becoming healthier.
0: Okay. With the caveat, though, while cigarettes have come down, nicotine consumption by other means, the data is not clear on that.
2: Yeah, that's right. We know in the meantime that young people have been turning to vaping as well, and that has been an issue among young people in particular in Ireland and in other EU countries. So that data doesn't quite reveal really exactly what's going on, as well as the uptake in nicotine pouches as well among younger people, which hasn't been recorded there.
0: So all of this good news means there is a bit more pressure on the health system.
2: Yeah, that's right, because there has been a very big increase in staffing and in spending on our health services over the last decade. We've doubled the amount of spending. We've really significantly increased our hospital consultant and non-consultant doctor numbers as well by like nearly two-thirds in the last decade, and our number of nurses as well by 49,000. But you might think this does mean that people can get access to our health services faster, but because of our population increase by over 15% in the last decade as well, we've had a significant amount of pressure rising in our health service, particularly because if you break down our population increase, the largest increase is among those who are age 65 and over. Their numbers have increased by over 36.7% in the last decade, and they do account for a higher uptake of hospital care. So they would have accounted, those age over 65 and over, for over half of inpatient day beds in 2024. So that kind of reflects the pressure on our health services as well. And if you break down all the other figures on uptake and healthcare service usage, there has been increases in amount of people that are presenting at our emergency departments, up 6.6% in 2023. Up outpatient appointments as well are up 8.9% in 2023. So year on year increases as well. So even though we have significantly increased our hospital doctor numbers, we had among the lowest number of consultant per OECD head of population for many, many years. Unfortunately, that increase has also coincided with an increase in our population, particularly in those who would be heavier users of our health service. So there has been a lot of good news there. But again, there is a lot of pressure on our health service. But we have doubled healthcare spending over the last decade. So that's a very significant rise. And we've seen that continue even in last year and this year as well, to over 27 billion spending on our healthcare service.
0: So yeah, it's not for the want of spending. And I think people may be surprised because, you know, we do hear a lot about medical professionals seeking

0: work overseas, but the number of non-consultant hospital doctors, as you say, up 62% over a decade. Nurses and midwives up 36.1%. But from what you're saying there, even though things are going numbers-wise in the right direction, there's a kind of a historic deficit to be redressed there at the same time as the population, the aging population, is rising. Is that, I suppose, a fair analysis of why people might feel that the system is under unprecedented pressure?
1: Absolutely. And we have rolled out new health services as well, and the contracts for healthcare professionals have changed over recent years as well. So we have seen very significant rises in healthcare staff. But again, and there has been improvements in patients who are waiting over a year for care. But again, there is a lot of pressure on our waiting lists, and a lot of that has been driven by the increase in demand there. And if you look at the numbers, they don't really give a geographic breakdown, but we do know in the Midwest, where there's huge pressure, particularly University Hospital Limerick, healthcare staff down there have always pointed out that they have a lower number of consultants per head of population and of other vital healthcare staff as well. So a lot of good work done there, but a lot left to do with hiring. And we know that the HSE at the moment is pausing its hiring in some of the regions, saying that it's reached the ceiling. So again, there is always that pressure to and from demand and the need for new healthcare professionals.
0: And do we have any insight into primary care in this? Because, you know, what's often said about Ireland is that perhaps an underdeveloped primary care system and a sector from which GPs to some degree are aging out means that there's greater pressure on the hospitals, particularly for the older age cohort. Does this Health Trends report tell us anything about the state of health of our primary care sector?
1: It does give a breakdown on the amount of patients who would be getting primary care cards and the average number of GP visits as well by age group. So that's quite interesting as well. The use of the GP system, again, those who are over 65 would be higher users as well. That trend has increased over the years. Just the amount of those patients is just showing again that has an increased demand in those age groups. We've also seen how many patients as well have medical cards. So there would have been 1.734 million in 2015, and if you go up to 2024, 1.566 million as well. So actually a little decrease in some of the overall figures, even though the population has increased. Again, that the government would have increased the thresholds for the income thresholds for those who have who can access medical cards and GP visit cards. So the GP visit card numbers as well have actually increased, where those who have had full medical cards have decreased. So there's been quite a percentage increase in the amount of people who have a GP visit card. That's over like two-thirds of an increase in that decade. But then the amount of people who have medical cards has decreased by about 10%. So you do get a lot more entitlements if you do have a full medical card. So they are managing the schemes in that way. But again, there is a lot of demand there for those particular schemes. But again, the access thresholds have changed over the years. So it's kind of a little bit difficult to paint that picture. But we do see, when you break down the figures again, the increase in demand for access to GPs. And GP numbers have increased as well over the last decade, but again, the demand for their services has also increased.
0: Okay, vaccine uptake is one area that this is interesting. The MMR vaccine down, I think, 3.6% to 89.9%, and a drop in HPV as well. Does this coincide with COVID, or do we know why this fall off is happening?
1: Yeah, this is an important area. This is kind of mostly the childhood vaccination data that has been published. So a lot of these vaccines would be given in the first year of life, and some of them would be combined and given together. But there seems to have been a decrease in some of those key childhood vaccines like pertussis, polio, and MEN-C, and then MMR. So various decreases of like minus 3.6% and minus 5.6% as well in some of those immunization figures. Now, the overall figures are still quite high. They can be over 90%. They can be over 84% or 89% for the MMR vaccine. So they're still quite high percentage-wise. They do try and aim to get 95% uptake, and they haven't managed to get that. And there has been dips in some of them. Even the pneumococcal conjugate vaccine has dropped by 8.8%, kind of a downward decrease. And the HPV vaccine has had the highest decrease over the time period. So in 2015, 89.9% of those who were eligible for it at that stage stage would have had that vaccine. But then in 2024, that dropped to 74.9%. So that had kind of taken quite a big hit in 2017 in particular. There was kind of a lot of misinformation at the time. There was a lot of fear at the HPV vaccine, but the uptake has slowly increased. But again, it's kind of remained statically lower than the high that it

0: would have had in 2015. So okay. there has been a significant decrease there, but they are working continuously to try and address that.
1: Okay, Priscilla, thanks for bringing us all that. That's Priscilla Lynch, clinical editor with the Medical Independent.
2: Now, for some good news on the holiday front, Ryanair's Michael O'Leary said he had zero concerns over jet fuel supplies in Europe. We also heard today that earlier expectations that airfares would increase during the peak summer months because of the events in the Middle East have now evaporated. We're joined on the line now by Simon Calder, travel editor with the London Independent. Good afternoon, Simon.
3: Good afternoon. Exactly as you say, Michael O'Leary absolutely specifying that there are now, because the price of aviation fuel has basically doubled over the past 11 or 12 weeks, there is plenty of it coming along from West Africa, from the Americas and from Norway, and he does not foresee any problems people getting away on their holidays. And yes, the airline was expecting a kind of a few percentage rise compared with last year in airfares. At the moment, they're saying that they expect it to be flat. In other words, pretty much the same, because people are simply holding off booking and booking a lot later than they were. And of course, it's impossible to tell if people are going to be booking in July and August in the same numbers. And just a reminder that Ryanair will cut its fares or set its fares at whatever level it needs to in order to get 94% of its seats sold, which is what it's managed over the past year, making some pretty handsome profits, up 40% as a result.
2: And we will get back to that and, you know, when you should think about booking if you want to fly with Ryanair this summer. But we also heard today that Ryanair has almost concluded its negotiations with Michael O'Leary on an extension of his contract to 2032.
3: This is an extraordinary long stay. I mean, Mr. O'Leary could, by early next year, be claiming his state pension, hanging up his lanyard, but he appears not to be doing that. Yes, nobody in aviation has been the chief executive for as long as Michael O'Leary, and he started, he took the job, 32 years ago, forgive me, in 1994, and he's now in line for another 6 years if they can reach a deal on the share options that he has, and I'm pretty sure that they will. And actually, that I think will keep shareholders fairly comfortable, because clearly if you can take an airline, which he told me in 1991 he thought it wouldn't last 3 months, and turn it into the biggest, strongest, most profitable airline in Europe, then clearly he's got something right along the way. And yeah, he will be running the show probably until in the early 2030s. And who says he's going to stop in 2032? I don't know.
2: It's very lucrative, the share option schemes that he has already agreed under previous contracts. He's going to be a very, very wealthy man whenever he decides to step down.
3: Oh, well, he is. But if you look at the market capitalization, so what kind of cold-blooded shareholders think of the value of Ryanair. So it's about 25 billion euro at the moment. And to give you some idea, Aer Lingus's parent company, IAG, which also owns British Airways and Iberia of Spain, they are about 15% less. And EasyJet, the biggest budget airline in the UK, has only 1/8 of the market capitalization. So I think investors will not be unhappy that he's getting a bit of a reward. And it may even be that he doesn't bother claiming that state pension from next year.
2: And the numbers that they were able to announce this morning, a real bumper year for them.
3: It was. I mean, I think given all the headwinds in the Middle East, the uncertainty and so on, we won't see profits like this. But yes, I mean, the really successful year, basically making about 11 euro per passenger. And if you are carrying 208 million passengers in a year, that certainly adds up. They have also increased significantly the amount that they earn from ancillaries. So you buy your basic ticket, everything else you want, from specifying a seat to having an in-flight panini, that's going to help the bottom line for

0: Ryanair, but they ultimately are focusing on keeping the costs down so that they can undercut their rivals. And that seems, I'm afraid, for the point of view of other airlines, to be working really quite well from the consumer's point of view. Of course, we love competition, and it's good that there are other airlines out there, but they may not be quite as profitable or successful as Ryanair.
1: Going back to the jet fuel issue, Simon, Ryanair hedged 80% of their jet fuel into next year. So where are they actually getting jet fuel from now with the Strait of Hormuz blocked?
0: Okay, really good question. There's kind of two halves to this. So they've hedged, and that's one reason why they know that they're going to be keeping their costs down. They've going through into next year, 80% of their fuel is at, as it were, last year's prices. They've got some really good deals there. Now, having bought that fuel in advance doesn't mean that there's a tank somewhere with Ryanair's name on it, because it still needs to be sourced from somewhere. But they are getting it in. There's refineries in Nigeria, for instance, that are supplying an awful lot to both Ireland and the UK. And of course, moving into peak summer, both of those countries are going to get very, very thirsty in terms of jet fuel. But also various parts of South America and Norway, which has an abundance of the stuff, is also sending some across the North Atlantic to Ireland. So very good to understand that if you are travelling, that nobody I have spoken to in the industry is foreseeing any problems in July and August. You can book with confidence, just in case I'm wrong and the odd flight does get cancelled here and there. Air passenger rights rules are on your side, and the airline has to find you an alternative way of getting you to your destination.
1: And back to that good news for customers who might be thinking about booking flights. As you say, they will price them to fill 94% of their seats. Would you, if you were planning a holiday, would you book now or hold off maybe a little bit and see how the summer pans out?
0: I am booking so many flights because they are, well, very, very affordable at the moment. So in about 3 weeks' time, I'm going to beautiful Toulouse in southwest France. I'm actually going from the UK, flying out of Manchester, coming back into London Stansted. And I think I'm paying, what, €24 southbound, €22 coming back. But that's partly because I'm not going to help them with those ancillaries, thank you. I don't need a panini or a specified seat.
1: Okay, so basically, book away is what you're saying, Simon.
0: Sure, yeah. No, sorry, to be serious, if we were to see any large-scale cancellations, then immediately we would see problems. But I'm pretty confident that if you commit now, you will be able to get your flight. Going into September, you'll probably be fine. Once you get into October, I can see airlines, possibly Ryanair, certainly other companies, actually grounding some of their fleets, because it would be cheaper to keep aircraft on the ground than to fly them at a loss. So make the most of this summer. I certainly am.
1: Okay, good advice there. Simon Calder there from the London Independent. Many thanks for that.
2: Now, coming up, we'll have the latest from the Labour Corps talks between unions and members of the National Ambulance Service and the HSE. And up next, our music videos making a comeback.
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0: now, Sabrina Carpenter there with her hit single Espresso, which has racked up an astonishing 600 million views on YouTube. And as people will be aware, the other song, Video Killed the Radio Star, and then did streaming kill the video star? But maybe the demise of the music video is being exaggerated, because at the end of 2025, MTV shut down all their music channels. It seemed like the end, but just last week then, U2 shut down the streets of Mexico City for their massive comeback video. We're joined now by Emma Leddon, communications expert and former MTV presenter. Emma, good evening to you.
1: Hi there, Colm. How are you?
0: Good. I'm still recovering from teenage envy, obviously, of people who worked in MTV. So it's an honour to have you, so to speak. Look, that's that must have been just a great job to have at the time when the music video was the most captivating thing. Before kind of TikTok, endless scrolling, people sat for hours on their couches just watching for requests played by your good self to come up and their attempts to get them played by you.
1: Well, I have to say, I always say it was the coolest job I ever had. And I think you've just hit the nail on the head. I did do that show, which was MTV Select in the UK. It was Total Request Live in the US, and where people phoned in. And I think you've hit the nail on the head. There was a community element to it. You know, we all watched the videos at the same time together. We all talked about the videos, you know, the next day together. We all waited for the premiere of the new video together. So it wasn't on demand. It was a real collective experience. And it's so funny, like, you're talking 20 years ago, Colm, and still people will come up to me and say, I remember sitting in my house after school, after college, watching Select, watching the people phone in, looking for their favorite video, as you say, desperately trying to call in themselves, you know. And I had lots of Irish callers, by the way, loads. And people really remember that, you know?
0: Did they feel they had a better chance because they were ringing in to a programme presented by an Irish person, I wonder?
1: I hope so. I hope they did. We definitely had loads of Irish callers, so I hope so.
2: Remind us the era we're talking about, Emma. Like, who were the big video stars of that time? Those really iconic music videos then, wasn't there?
1: Yes. Yes, so Katie, you know, we're talking early 2000s here. So you're talking Britney Spears, you're talking Jennifer Lopez, Backstreet Boys, you know, Boyzone, Stereophonics. We had the Oasis and the Blurs, you know, that whole thing was going on. Yeah, so it was a real girl band, boy band. Spice Girls had just split up. They were all doing their own thing individually. It was a big era for pop. And certainly MTV, because again, I think initially MTV was a bit more, I suppose, grungy, whereas it definitely became a lot more mainstream and pop in the years that I worked there.
0: Yeah, and before the advent of filling more and more time with reality TV.
1: And then it changed. And I always say that I was kind of the last group of presenters. So I worked with Kat Dealey, Edith

0: Bowman, Richard Blackwood, Donna Eyre. And we were kind of that last group just before the reality TV hit. And I remember telling this story that I was literally within my first month in MTV, and we were all brought into a room and they said, look, people are not watching music videos. They watch their favorite one, they click off, they click on, which doesn't work. We need people to watch for longer periods. So here is the real world. Here is reality TV. We are changing. And I was kind of only in the job a month going, what? I love music videos. What's going on? But and ultimately, end of last year, it was over. MTV Music shut down forever.
1: Yeah. Well, I suppose, yeah, look, I mean, the mini movie is the kind of the beginning of it all, isn't it? Michael Jackson's Thriller, and people might see it still played the odd time.
2: But that
1: Dire Straits, Money for Nothing, money with for the very nothing. Basic
2: I was talking
1: computer
2: about
1: graphics.
2: Pat Benatar, do you remember that? That was the classic Apple MTV, the Big Apple Vinny.
1: Oh, yeah,
2: on,
1: yeah.
2: On Sunday
1: MTV
2: afternoons.
1: USA, yeah, yeah.
2: And that was the moment, though, that video went from kind of more niche to massive, because Michael Jackson was the first black artist that made that breakthrough, wasn't it, Emma?
0: I didn't know this. Thriller was 14 minutes long. I don't remember it being that long. Obviously, I remember it. It was iconic, but it was 14 minutes long. It was the first of its kind. And I don't know. I mean, obviously, you played Sabrina Carpenter there. She is making mini movies as well, as is Taylor Swift, as is Chappelle Rowan now. But certainly at the time, you know, Michael Jackson, Thriller. And it's interesting. I spent the whole weekend, everyone I met, I was like, what's your favorite video? What's your favorite video? And there's lots of debate. I have to say, there was lots of debate. But Thriller was up there. Smooth Criminal was up there. Billie Jean was up there. Sledgehammer.
1: Oh, yeah.
0: Do you remember the graphics? Which I know we kind of might laugh at now, but
1: Peter
0: at the time,
1: Gabriel. Yeah.
0: Peter Gabriel. They were quite... well, forward, you know, at the time,
1: 1986, yeah. And then, look, no stranger to controversy with her sex book, her Like a Virgin, and, of course, the thing that, had there been an internet, it would have set it alight, Madonna with Like a Prayer. Here's a blast of that.

0: This one, that got the Pope up in arms, Emma.
1: It got everybody up in arms. It did. Usher, the Vatican condemned her, Katie. Pepsi cancelled her big deal. She was burning crosses. And here's an interesting fact. MTV were the only station that would play that music video. They were the only ones that would play Madonna's Like a Prayer at the time, and they didn't even censor it. And she caused so much controversy. And again, she came up a lot. Like, her Vogue video would have been one that people really remember. Her Material Girl was the very first single I ever bought and very first video I remember as a young girl. But yeah, I think she understood, though. I think Madonna understood that videos can create conversation, they can create controversy and really push her brand forward. I do think Madonna understood brand probably before we were talking about it. Do you know what I mean?
2: And you probably need them more than ever now, because rather than kind of relying on people happening across music in the kind of crowded world of streaming, you need an eye-catching video, which brings us back to the top. You two back with a brand new album and a video. Do we have time for a quick 20-second blast of it, yeah?

0: great, isn't it?
1: There you go. Shutting down streets again.
2: Yes.
3: Oh, they're doing what they're doing what they do best. Street of Dreams, the brand new single. First time they've had new music in nearly 10 years. So there's a lot of very excited U2 fans out there. They shut down the streets of Mexico. They got on top of a bus. They actually brought the audience is actually made up of their fans. They kind of especially got them brought in for the video. And it's really reminiscent of the Where the Streets Have No Name, although in that video, they genuinely shut down streets and police were brought in, if you remember, back in the 1980s. Yeah. But so, it sounds great, doesn't it? It's exciting to hear them back.
0: It sure is. And have we now come full circle, Emma, that

0: You absolutely have to have the video now if you're putting out new music.
1: Absolutely. Do you know what, Katie? And it's interesting. I really thought about it for this piece. I know that the way that we're watching these music videos has changed now, but I think they're as important as ever. And I think the biggest thing as well at the moment is, you know, TikTok has become a way to advertise the videos on YouTube. So what's happening now is these glossy videos, they're getting 15, 20 second clips on TikTok. There's dances, there's memes. And it's driving all this traffic to YouTube for people. They're getting FOMO. They want to hear the whole video. And before we go, because I don't want to miss the chance to ask you this, do you know what the most viewed video ever on YouTube is? Any idea?
2: The most?
0: I would have said Thriller or one of those, but it's obviously something we're not going to guess.
2: A cat playing the banjo.
1: You're not actually going to believe it. It's Baby Shark.
2: Oh,
0: of course it is.
2: The mere mention puts it back in your head. We have to apologise.
1: You see, and here we are. Here are all these artists spending millions on videos, and Baby Shark, 16.9 billion views on YouTube. Okay. So there you go. That puts it into perspective.
2: I don't think we even have a helpline to cover that one. Emma Ledden, former MTV VJ, thanks very much.
0: Thanks, Emma.
1: Thanks a million. Thanks, Katie. Thanks.
0: Now, coming up between now and 6 o'clock, could a new Prime Minister bring the UK back into the EU fold? Are the kids all right? We hear what your children are watching as Minister moves to outlaw violent porn. Plus, when the family pet attacks the Irish plastic surgeon on how they treat dog bite injuries.
2: Now, the World Health Organization has declared the Ebola outbreak in the Democratic Republic of Congo an international emergency, with the country's health ministry reporting around 350 suspected cases and 91 deaths. Well, we're joined now by Owen de Barra, senior lecturer in tropical medicine and international health at the Royal College of Surgeons in Ireland and a consultant in infectious diseases. Owen, good evening to you.
3: Good evening, Colm.
2: The last time people would be aware of a significant outbreak is probably the 2014 outbreak in West Africa. So what can you tell us about this one?
3: Well, this one is a little bit different. Ebola disease does circulate on and off in this region of the world. The West African one was a little bit unusual in that it was outside the normal range. But in Kivu province, which is just south of where the current outbreak is, and in the part of Uganda bordering it, this has gone on since 1976, since the virus was discovered. There's been 33 separate spillover events. That's when it goes from being an animal disease into a human disease. And this one is a slightly different virus than the Zaire Ebola virus. And the last time it broke over into humans was in 2012 in a part of Western Uganda. So at the moment, like I said, there's quite a few cases. It does carry a mortality rate around 50%, similar to the other Ebola viruses. And the really worrisome thing at the moment is the large number of cases before it was confirmed as an Ebola disease, which means it's probably spread quite widely already.
2: And why the normal precaution would be, once something is identified as an Ebola disease, there is measures put in place to control the spread of it and health professionals being issued with PPE and all of that kind of thing. Whereas if that window isn't closed quickly, there can be a greater spread of it. Is that the danger?
3: Exactly. I mean, the people who are most experienced in managing this in the world are people in this part of the world. There are protocols locally, but it can be very difficult to trap everything, where everything is a sort of a, we'd call it an undifferentiated fever. Somebody presents, they've got a fever, but nothing else that tells you exactly what the diagnosis is, that one of the things they might consider would be Ebola. But unfortunately, it looks like everything else. And the first, early on, there were four healthcare workers died, which suggests, you know, people caring for somebody sick, maybe not the right precautions, and then the spread onward from there.
2: And what is the incubation period? I mean, how would that happen where it's not identified as an Ebola disease? Is it that there's a long incubation period, or that the symptoms that first show are quite common to a number of other illnesses?
3: Yeah, exactly. The two components of it. So one is the symptoms are very vague. So it's a fever. People might have a bit of chest, you know, respiratory complaint or GI complaint, abdominal pain or diarrhea. And then in those who become very ill, that proceeds on quite quickly to, you know, organs dysfunction and low blood pressure. But that can be very common to malaria, to typhoid, to other things that also exist in the area. The incubation period is anywhere between 2 and 21 days. So that's from getting exposed to it to developing disease. So we saw in one individual who was in

0: getting the surveillance data in so we can provide the information to try to get ahead of it, and then providing the logistics to people on the ground and the testing capacity and the protective equipment.
1: And why do you think this one is coming on the radar? Is it the extent of the spread or the fact that, as you say, it's outside of the area? Or look, bluntly speaking, we're hearing that six Americans have been exposed to the outbreak of Ebola. Is that part of why it's been heard of outside that area where outbreaks are not uncommon?
0: I mean, maybe some of it all contributes, and the fact that it's spread over into Uganda, although that looks like one individual so far, but there probably will be other contacts generated. I mean, the Kivu outbreak was going on from 2018 until 2020 with about 2,300 deaths. So this is only, you know, it's been going on there, and I don't think that got a lot of attention, but it was in quite a rural area where there's rebel factions, you know, a destruction of a lot of the normal infrastructure, which makes it harder to control things. I think this is the spread beyond that region, and the fact that the high numbers of healthcare workers suggests again that we're going to find a lot more cases before this is brought under control.
1: And, you know, how likely is it to spread outside of the African continent?
0: Well, it's something that requires person-to-person contact. So it's not something like COVID that was relatively easy to transmit from one person to person. So this is somebody was in contact with an animal reservoir, and that's direct contact with urine or saliva or feces. And after that, it's somebody who's in contact with somebody who's sick with it, and that's touching them and touching their bodily fluids or handling their specimens. So the worry then is if there was people who were not diagnosed and there was that kind of contact, that can rapidly generate a lot of other contacts. So until they're contained and isolated, then there is risk for onward transmission. The WHO in their advisory have suggested surrounding countries or countries with nationals there to consider their preparedness and to consider how they would manage people who might come back from that area and become symptomatic.
1: Okay, and briefly, Owen, you mentioned there the conflict in the Kivu area. How much of that is a part of it, you know, its effect on health infrastructure, the movement of people back and forth across the borders in the area there? How much does the war contribute to that?
0: I mean, infectious disease and war and famine go hand in hand. You have one and the other, you know, gains and benefits from it. You know, there are teams and organizations within the DRC that know how to do this, but they can't do their work if they can't gain access, if they can't gain trust, or if materials and logistics are interrupted by violence and conflict. So it's a huge factor. This area is about the size of Ireland, with a population about the size of Ireland. You know, but it's rural, it's remote. It's a big challenge, and there's a lot of movement. It's a wealthy area with mining industries and vested interests, so people moving in and out of the area.
1: Okay. All right, Owen, thanks very much for that. That's Owen DeBarra, Senior Lecturer in Tropical Medicine and International Health at RCSI, and he's Consultant in Infectious Diseases.
2: We're heading to New York now, where today a judge has granted Luigi Maggioni's bid to prevent evidence found in his backpack during his arrest from being admitted at his murder trial. Luigi Maggioni is accused of shooting dead United Healthcare Chief Executive Brian Thompson on a Manhattan footpath in December 2024. We're joined by Molly Crane Newman, Manhattan Courts reporter, I beg your pardon, with the New York Daily News. Good afternoon, Molly.
3: Hi, Katie.
2: What happened in court today, Molly?
3: So today we got a decision from the judge overseeing Mangione's state case, and it was a partial victory and a partial loss for both sides. So the judge said that he will allow prosecutors to present evidence of the alleged murder weapon, a 3D printed pistol, which was loaded, and also what prosecutors have described as a manifesto in which Mangione is accused of sort of plotting, writing out a plot to take out a healthcare executive in the months before Brian Thompson's killing. He also said, agreed with the defense in finding that the officers who arrested Mangione in Pennsylvania had violated his rights when they began searching through his backpack in the McDonald's where he was arrested, in front of employees and in front of customers. So anything that was recovered there, including a loaded magazine, including a cell phone, a Faraday bag, a microchip, and several other items, they will be suppressed from the trial. So that would be a kind of a bigger victory for Mangione if the murder weapon hadn't been on the other side of things, but it was a partial victory for his defense.
2: Molly, can you just remind us of the background of this case? It's a hugely high-profile case in the US, isn't it?
3: It is, it is. Yeah, we've had reporters and supporters of Mangione even lining up from before.

0: for Dawn this morning and for all of his court hearings. So he is accused of, in December 2024, of shooting dead Brian Thompson, who was the CEO of United Healthcare, as he arrived early to an investor conference and sort of traveling to the city in the weeks before, staying at a hostel uptown under a fake name, and then, of course, fleeing after the shooting and going on the lam for some 5 days. And he was arrested then in Pennsylvania. The sort of we saw scenes of this in the hearings that preceded today's ruling. But he's sort of, you know, become somewhat of a folk hero in certain circles. You know, there are frustrations about the, you know, expensive healthcare in the US. And this is something the prosecutors in both of his cases have expressed some frustration over. And they've said they're kind of eager to get evidence before a jury to sort of dispel this image. You know, Thompson was a father of two teenage boys. He lived in Minnesota. He was here in the city for this conference. And from everything that we know, had never encountered Mangione. They were strangers to one another. All we really know of what their interactions before this was about 24 hours before the shooting. Prosecutors in one of his cases say that he was captured on CCTV in Thompson's presence at the hotel where he was staying. But other than that, there is nothing to suggest they had ever sort of crossed paths before. But it's a huge case. He was facing terrorism charges, which the judge did dismiss some months ago, finding that they had been misapplied. In his parallel case in the federal courts, he was at one point facing potentially the death penalty if convicted. His defense also successfully got that knocked off and those charges downgraded to stalking offenses. But if he is convicted in either case, he will be facing most likely the rest of his life in prison.
1: And briefly, Molly, when is the actual murder trial proper expected to begin?
0: So the first of the two is set to go on trial on September 8th. Jury selection is beginning that day, and that's in the case that we were covering this morning. And then right after that is over, he's set to go on trial again across the street in the federal courts. That's set for November. We are anticipating it might get pushed back. They're kind of happening on parallel tracks, but it's going to be back-to-back trials.
1: Okay, many thanks for that for now. That's Molly Crane Newman there from the New York Daily News.
2: Now, coming up, we're going to be talking to Amnesty International about the detention of six Irish citizens aboard the Global Samud flotilla. That's coming up next.
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2: Now, as you've been hearing, the sister of the Uachtaráin na hÉireann, Dr. Margaret Connolly, is among at least six Irish citizens aboard an aid flotilla that have been detained by Israel, organisers say. They say the interception happened around 70 nautical miles off Cyprus. The flotilla says it's lost contact with the intercepted boats. And for more on this, we're joined by Stephen Bowen, Executive Director with Amnesty International Ireland. Stephen, thanks for joining us. What's Amnesty's reaction to this?
6: Well, this is an absolutely brazen assault by Israel. It follows a pattern of brazen assaults on the flotilla, which shows that decades of impunity have emboldened Israel. And now we believe, the president's sister being kidnapped by Israeli forces, trying in their attempt to stop a flotilla delivering aid to Gaza. And really, it's an indictment of the international communities, including Ireland's failure to stop the genocide, that ordinary people have to take it in their own hands to try and deliver food to a starving population in the midst of a genocide.
2: Does it make a difference that Dr. Margaret Connolly, the sister of President Catherine Connolly, is on board in terms of raising the profile of this incident?
6: I imagine it might make a difference, but the real issue is that we have seen this genocide live streamed into our homes now for over 2 years. And it seems that we have amongst too many states, including Ireland, this sense of self-imposed powerlessness. It's almost the politics of appeasement that we can't actually use the tools in our toolbox to stop Israel continuing its genocide and its campaign of devastation, death and destruction in Gaza and beyond.
2: What do you believe should be done in the immediate term, first of all, you know, before things would be taken to a European level or elsewhere? What in the immediate term, diplomatically, are you calling on the Irish government to do now?
6: Well, we've called on the Irish government several times now, both to step in and make sure that its citizens aboard the flotilla are kept safe, and also to investigate, because we have documented in previous flotilla attacks, we've documented mistreatment of the flotilla activists, and we've been somewhat alarmed at the lack of action by the government of Ireland to investigate and respond to those reports of ill treatment. But there is this wider issue that we have seen Israel's actions become more and more brazen, because there is an absolute lack of action by Ireland and other states in Europe and beyond to show Israel that their behaviour is absolutely unacceptable. Just one example.
2: Okay.
6: We still provide Netanyahu's genocidal Israel with special trade privileges under the EU Association Agreement because of their human rights record.
2: All right.
6: And Ireland has to step up and absolutely make sure, as a minimum, that the EU Association Agreement is shredded. Otherwise, I'm afraid Dr. Connolly won't be the last Irish citizen who is brutally mistreated trying to deliver aid to a starving population.
2: Okay, although as you can appreciate, it's not down to the Irish government alone as to whether or not that happens. But anyway, for now, Stephen Bowen, Executive Director with Amnesty International, thanks very much for that.
1: Now, new research published in the journal Innovation in Aging has found that singing, painting or visiting a gallery or museum helps people age more slowly. According to the research, the benefit of aging in the arts is so dramatic that it is comparable to the difference between smokers and those who have given up smoking. To discuss this, I'm joined now by psychologist and neuroscientist Sabina Brennan. Sabina, before we get into this, can you just give us an overview of this new research?
7: Sure, yeah. So you're referring to a new UCL study, as you said, published in Innovation in Aging. Now, it looked at data from 3,500 UK adults. And basically, the researchers were looking at arts and cultural engagement. So things like singing, dancing, painting, crafting, going to museums, galleries, libraries, that sort of thing. And then what they did was compared this with blood-based measures of biological aging. Now, they call these epigenetic clocks, but they're basically age estimators that look at chemical markers on your DNA that change in recognizable patterns as we age. So they give scientists a rough sense of whether the body is aging a little faster or slower than would be expected from someone's actual age. So their key finding was that people who engaged more often and in a wider range of arts and cultural activities, they showed a slower pace of biological aging. Even just engaging with the arts weekly was linked to 4% slower aging rate on one of the newer epigenetic clocks. I do think it's important just to clarify that thing you mentioned about comparable to the difference between smokers and ex-smokers. What they mean is that on that particular aging measure, the gap seen between people who regularly engage with the arts and culture and those who rarely did was similar in size to the gap that you'd see between people who currently smoke and don't smoke.
1: Okay. When we talk about engaging with the arts and culture, I mean, are we talking about opera and high arts, or
8: watching
1: a good movie at home? Like, when we say engaging, like, what do you mean by that? Like, how engaged?
7: You just said the watching a good movie, because that's kind of a passive consumption. So basically, the engaging is probably the key term. The brain benefits when we actively engage in activities that challenge our brain or give our brains novelty and interest. And so that connection, and then emotion and meaning. So any sort of artistic or cultural activity that kind of really engages you, captures your attention, it can be partaking in that activity. And that's can be beneficial in so many different

0: ways. And that's another thing that the study found, was that diversity of engagement came up with, you know, produced better results, because as you can imagine, dancing would engage you in a very different way to going to an art gallery or painting. So kind of engaging in multiple types of artistic and cultural activities is what brings the benefit.
1: And is it the social aspect of it? Is it the mental stimulation of, you know, going away and taking a time of reflection about what it is you've just experienced? What is the actual beneficial bit?
0: It's kind of all of the above. So I've been talking about brain health to anyone who listened for the last donkey's years. And this research doesn't come in isolation. Do you know what I mean? It builds on other research. What's new with this UCL research is that they're linking it to biological aging. So we know, for example, that physical exercise is not only good for your cognitive function, it can reduce your risk of developing dementia. So if you're engaging in dancing or anything that involves physical exercise, that's going to benefit you. You mentioned the social engagement. Anything, we know that social engagement is really beneficial for our brain. So too is something that's cognitively challenging. You know, maybe going to a play and trying to figure out what's going on, or, you know, a lecture or a heritage site, learning new information, that kind of harnesses neuroplasticity in your brain, which is really what you want to build on for that healthy brain and for aging well.
2: What about bingo? No, because I know, but I'm saying that is an activity that requires yes, exactly. But I'm saying, how arty does it have to be, or how cultural an experience does it have to be?
3: You do use a big marker, in fairness.
0: Now I won't tell you the type of bingo that my son brought me to for Mother's Day this year, but yes, do you know what? Bingo would, because it's a social activity. It's something that is going to force you to pay attention. Because if you're not looking at those numbers, you're not going to find your line, you know? So anything that is sort of challenging you in any way is good. And, you know, it doesn't have to be opera or ballet. It can be crafting, you know? It can be making something, you know, knitting.
3: Should we be getting into a form of kind of Montessori for adults, where there's a lot of kind of touchy-feely, make your own? Except obviously, you know, once you reach a certain age, there's no bringing it home to an older parent and having it stuck in the fridge anymore.
0: But you know what? I kind of have taken up knitting. And in the winter months, I find the evenings very long and I'm not very good at doing nothing. So I'm knitting, but I'm not really necessarily knitting anything for anyone. Do you know what I mean? But it has me kind of focused. I think it's kind of opportune at the moment that
3: you're
0: just...
3: So what else would you do in front of the guillotine?
0: But Bjaltina is our annual national festival for the arts, and that runs this month. And so there's lots of different activities, and they are really focused on arts in later life and culture in later life. And so we're only halfway through the month. So
3: yeah, and community arts are putting on more things. I know that my own hometown shut down the main street there and diverted traffic around it in an effort to get people out and engaging with Bjaltina. So, you know, what should be put, if it shows this obvious benefit, and not to use the crude terminology, is this study the kind of the business case for greater investment and availability of the arts?
0: It and all the other studies that it builds on. And I think it's very important, because from an economic perspective, you know, often when budgets are tight, people go, and they're giving money to the arts, for goodness sake. But, you know, where would we be without books? Where would you be without music? You know, they're vital parts of being human. And these kind of studies show us that they're vital to keeping our brains and our bodies sharp as we get older, excuse me. It's not fluffy. Do you know what I mean?
2: And on that, Sabina, like, just in terms of what it physically does to your body, in terms of what these studies are showing us, the physicality of what engaging with the arts does.
0: For example, you know, a concert or being in a choir. I mean, think of it, singing parts in a choir is quite a challenging activity. So they can engage attention, A lot

0: of the time they engage our emotions. So that can help us with what we call emotional regulation. So, you know, kind of keeping our mood balanced. Memory, if you're, you know, if you're singing in a choir again, you have to learn and memorize the song. Similarly, if you're dancing, if you're doing any of these activities, movement is really good for us as we age. We sit far too much. We need to move about more. And you know, the essence of quality of life is, and when we're talking about happiness, it's having meaning and purpose. And a lot of these activities give you that, and they also activate the reward and pleasure centres in our brains.
1: You should probably try and find something, though, that's sustainable, that's going to engage you, and something that gives you great pleasure and enjoyment. So, I mean, if
0: oh, absolutely,
1: you, if opera's not your thing, you know, stand-up comedy and that kind of a thing might be the thing that engages you.
0: Yeah, absolutely. Oh, that's really, really important. It has to be something that you enjoy or something that makes you laugh while you're doing it, because you're not particularly brilliant at it. Do you know what I mean? If you go to line dancing and you're the one getting your feet wrong, but you're having a bit of crack, that's great. That's the point. It's the engagement really is key, and the diversity.
1: So engagement is participation, is it? You must be a participant as opposed to an observer.
0: Yes, that's it. It's passive consumption doesn't really challenge our brains, and we can kind of let stuff wash over. So I even say, when I'm talking about challenging your brain from the perspective of brain health, I would even suggest, even if you play a musical instrument, if you just play the same pieces, you're not going to be harnessing the neuroplasticity that helps us have a healthy brain. You've got to keep having a new bit of challenge to it. So even if you are just listening to music, if you listen to a different genre of music, that then is going to harness neuroplasticity, because your brain has to figure out what's the new language of this music. And really, that's the essence of it, is engaging in stuff that you enjoy, that challenges you a little, that grabs your attention. Extra benefits if it's social and there's physical exercise involved and memory. So multiple things, I think that's it, really. And yes, it doesn't have to be opera or anything highfalutin. I haven't heard that word for a long time, highfalutin.
2: Highfalutin.
1: That's an instrument too, isn't it?
2: The word for the day.
0: Is it? Yeah.
2: Sabina, many thanks for that. That is Sabina Brennan there, a psychologist and neuroscientist.
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1: Are kids all right? We'll hear what your children are watching as Minister moves to outlaw violent porn.
2: The dogs most likely to bite your child. We'll hear from a surgeon left to repair the damage.
1: The deadly dishcloth, the kitchen habits could kill you.
2: But

0: First, the news read now by Anna Joyce.
1: Good evening from the newsroom. A man who spent more than 3 years in prison for the murder of a teenager in 2018 has had his conviction quashed by the Court of Appeal. The Appeal Court ruled the instructions of the judge in the trial of Aaron Connolly for the murder of 18-year-old Cameron Riley in Dunlear in Louth lacked balance and may have been seen as advocacy for the prosecution. A decision on whether or not there'll be a retrial will be made at a later date. Our legal affairs correspondent Orla O'Donnell reports.
2: Aaron Connolly was jailed for life in December 2022 after a jury found him guilty of murdering 18-year-old Cameron Riley in May 2018. The trial heard Mr. Riley and Connolly had been out with a group of young people in Dunlear in County Louth. They were drinking in a field and left around midnight to get food. The next morning, a local man found Mr. Riley's body in the field. The prosecution case was that Connolly had gone back to the field with Mr. Riley. During the trial, Connolly admitted there had been sexual activity between them. However, he maintained Mr. Riley had been alive when he left him. Connolly appealed his conviction and the court has upheld that appeal, finding the judge's charge to the jury lacked balance. Presiding Judge John Edwards said because of the stridency and emphasis of the comments made by Mr. Justice Tony Hunt, the jurors could have perceived he was personally convinced of Connolly's guilt and was implicitly pressing them to deliver a guilty verdict. The DPP must now decide whether or not to seek a retrial following the quashing of the conviction. The case will be back before the court next month. Orla O'Donnell, RTE News at the Court of Appeal.
1: Organisers of the Global Summit Flotilla said Dr. Margaret Connolly, the sister of Irish President Catherine Connolly, is among at least 8 Irish citizens detained by Israeli forces off the coast of Cyprus. Israeli forces have intercepted at least 28 boats in the flotilla and arrested sailors who were attempting to deliver aid to Gaza. Fergal Gallagher of our Foreign Desk reports.
3: Israeli forces intercepted boats from the Gaza-bound flotilla in international waters this morning, boarding them with guns drawn and detaining sailors, including Dr. Margaret Connolly, the sister of Irish President Catherine Connolly. 7 other Irish citizens were also detained: Adam Fitzhenry Collier, Helena Cairns, Tom Deasy, Cormac O'Daly, Joshua St. Ledger, Louise McCormick and Katrina Graham. Activists said Cypriot authorities ignored their Mayday calls as they were boarded about 70 nautical miles off the European island's coast. One Irish sailor, Mikey Cullen, told RTE his boat had so far evaded Israeli forces by scattering, forcing them to choose one vessel over the other. Minister of State for International Development, Neil Richmond, said Israel must respect international law and that consular assistance would be provided for the detained Irish citizens. This is the third time the flotilla has been stopped from delivering aid to Gaza. The UN this week said the humanitarian situation there remains dire, with limited access to basic services and clean water.
1: A man in his 30s is in critical condition in hospital after he was attacked in what Gardaí believe was an unprovoked attack in West Dublin yesterday afternoon. The man was attacked by a number of men as he was out for a walk on the Mill Road in Blanchardstown. Gardaí and Blanchardstown have appealed for witnesses or anyone with information to come forward. President Catherine Connolly has said some Irish people are leaving Ireland because of a lack of housing. The President made the comments as she discussed Irish migration in Britain at the beginning of a 3-day visit to the UK. Speaking at the Irish Cultural Centre in Hammersmith, West London, she said there was hardly a sector of British life that had not been influenced by the Irish. The President met with King Charles at Buckingham Palace this afternoon. The meeting lasted around 30 minutes. The Minister for Communications, Patrick O'Donovan, is to seek Cabinet approval tomorrow to move RTE under the remit of the Comptroller and Auditor General. The move comes with the broadcaster facing fresh scrutiny at the Oireachtas this week after pay revelations about presenter Derek Mooney. Our political correspondent, Barry Lenehan.
4: Minister Patrick O'Donovan will tomorrow bring to Cabinet the Broadcasting Amendment Bill. This will see RTE's finances come under greater scrutiny as the Comptroller and Auditor General becomes the auditor of RTE's accounts. This will happen from the broadcaster's 2026 figures onwards, providing the Oireachtas supports the proposal. This move was one of a series of recommendations contained in a report on governance and culture in RTE, commissioned in the wake of payments controversies at the broadcaster in 2023, and echoes of 2023 around Leinster House, with Minister O'Donovan arranging an emergency meeting with RTE Director General Kevin Backhurst and RTE Chair Terence O'Rourke for tomorrow afternoon, after it emerged Derek Mooney's salary should have been listed in the top 10 presenter earnings. RTE

0: Executives are also due before the Oireachtas Media Committee on Wednesday. Barry Lenehan, RTE News, Leinster House.
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1: Outbreaks in rain and drizzle will clear northeastwards through the first half of tonight, but it'll stay cloudy with showers following from the southwest. Some of the showers will be heavy. Lowest temperatures of 8 to 10 degrees. And that's all from the newsroom for now.
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4: With the latest traffic and travel news, I'm Hugh Hick. Starting with Cork, where a collision outside Wilton Shopping Centre is causing delays northbound on Sarsfield Road. If you're heading that way, you'll meet the back of the queue at Sarsfield Roundabout. In Dublin, meanwhile, there's an incident on the Grange Castle Road northbound at the Nanga Road Junction, which is causing delays as you come up to it. Newcastle Road in Galway is crawling along northbound from University Road Junction to the Quincentennial Bridge Junction. And finally, a note if you're travelling in Roscommon, that part of the Carrick Road in Boyle will have traffic management between 8 a.m. and 6 p.m. this week, and things may be heavier than usual in the area. And that's the latest traffic and travel news.
5: Hugh, thanks very much. Colm O'Mungain and Katie Hannan with you here on Drive Time until 6 o'clock.
6: Now, knives, strangulation and near-death threats. That's the kind of violent pornography distorting young people's understanding of sex and relationships. That's according to Justice Minister Jim O'Callaghan. He's now proposing new laws to outlaw extreme pornographic material. But will legislation make a difference, or does the real issue lie elsewhere? For more on this, I'm joined now by Owen Cleary, secondary school teacher and educational expert with the Sexual Exploitation Research and Policy Institute. Owen, you're very welcome.
7: Thanks, Casey. Good to talk to you.
6: Yeah, Owen, we've talked about this before. I know you have very frank conversations with your students about what they are watching online. Does it match what the minister has been talking about?
7: Yeah, absolutely, Katie. I suppose it's important to say that it's not necessarily just what they're watching online, but also what they're being targeted with online. You know, most young people don't go looking for this stuff, but we've known for a long time that violent and degrading pornography exposure has become a normalised part of being a young person in Ireland. We know from the UK that 1 in 10 9-year-olds has been exposed to porn online, 27% by the age of 11, over half by the end of primary school, and almost all by the end of secondary school. And in my own research with the Sexual Exploitation Research and Policy Institute that we're currently carrying out in secondary schools in Ireland with young people aged 15, 16 years of age, the vast majority of them are telling us that they're seeing violent pornography, and many of them before they've finished primary school. And they talk about seeing things like slapping and gagging and strangulation and other forms of humiliating and torturous behaviour that I probably can't talk about on national radio. And it's informing what they think is expected of them in a sexual encounter. And they describe the pressure they feel to consent to things that they do not enjoy or think they'll enjoy or even fully understand because they believe that they are expected to do it. And GPs have spoken to me even about teenage girls in particular presenting with sexually inflicted injuries because of what they thought was expected of them.
6: Like injuries from choking, or what are we talking about?
7: Yeah, bruising and injuries from various things that they'd be expected to do, including anal fissures, because of the expectation that anal sex is a normal part of a first time sexual encounter for a teenage girl, particularly if she's on her period.
6: Owen, what? Like, to what degree has this changed over recent years? Has it gotten more extreme from what you're hearing?
7: Absolutely. And it's so vital that people understand that 90% of free mainstream porn now contains acts of physical violence, and 94% of that violence is perpetrated against women and girls, the vast majority of whom are directed to respond in this content in a neutral and pleasurable way. So it's literally teaching kids that sexual intimacy is violence. Like in a piece of research that colleagues of mine did in SERP last summer that analysed the titles of the most popular videos in Ireland on Pornhub on a given day, the top four themes that were emerged were aggression, youth, derogatory language and incest. But the most popular title that day in Ireland was one about a young man having sex with his stepsister instead of helping her choose an outfit. And this is what 1 in 10 9-year-olds are stumbling across. This is what the majority of primary school kids have seen. So not only do they see that

0: sorry, yeah. Owen, but when you say stumbling across, how do they, you say that a lot of them don't go looking for it, but it comes to them. How does it come to them?
1: So there, from testimony from young people who spoke to us on streaming websites, everywhere that they hang out online, on social media platforms, on streaming websites, on links that are posted on YouTube and on gaming platforms, and then there's the sites themselves, there's ads that pop up all over the internet that a lot of adults, I think, get desensitized to and we don't realize, but kids are seeing these all the time pop up in their feeds. If a child goes on to look at something that isn't available on Irish television, generally those sites are filled with pornographic content. And so that's what 1 in 10 9-year-olds thinks. Like, they don't just see that incest related content and think this must be normal. They also see it's the most popular thing being watched in Ireland that day. And that's hugely problematic, because we obviously have, you know, Irish judges in the courts who have had to find young people, 13-year-olds, guilty of raping their siblings. And they've specifically called out the impact that porn has had on those young persons' sexual development.
0: Yeah, because we are seeing now direct links to what people are seeing online and what's coming through the legal system.
1: Yeah, absolutely. So, I mean, just to take one specific situation due directly to its introduction in porn, strangulation, known in porn as choking or breath play, now accounts for the second most common cause of stroke for women under 40. And because it's so dangerous and yet so normalised in porn, in 2023 in Ireland, we had to pass legislation to outlaw what is termed non-fatal strangulation. And in its first year, it led to 67 prosecutions. But children are being groomed to do it online. There are literally tens of thousands of pieces of advice on various social media platforms of how to choke someone safely. But it's not choking, it's strangulation. There is no safe way to do it. And yet we know last year that 30% of 16, 17-year-olds in the UK thought it was safe to strangle somebody.
0: And Owen, when you are talking to students, and just tell people, what age group would you be talking to?
1: It's a transition year program, and we're using the program currently to conduct research. So it's 15 and 16-year-olds predominantly.
0: Okay, and you're asking them, what do you see, and also what do you think is expected from you in a sexual relationship?
1: Yeah, exactly.
0: And what are they telling you?
1: Okay, so I suppose when it comes to the boys, they initially all name dominance and the girls name submission. And then when I ask them what does dominance look like in a sexual encounter? How do you express that in a sexual interaction with somebody? That's when the lists of very pornified, very sexually violent expectations arise. And actually, when it comes to the girls, and because there's this narrative out there, this is only a male issue, it is absolutely targeting the girls as well. And more I've seen on the list that the girls make, this phrase, expected to consent to everything, whether you want to do it or not. So, and we've only started to talk about consent properly in schools, and yet the porn industry is totally undermining young people's understanding of that already.
0: So how do you counteract this? I mean, we're quoting there Minister Jim O'Callaghan saying that he wants to bring forward legislative proposals to ban extreme porn. Is that the way to go about it in your view?
1: Absolutely. It's really important, and delighted that the minister has opened up this conversation. And I'm also delighted to say that we are not the first country to try and do this. The UK have done it. So members of our team in the Sexual Exploitation Research and Policy Institute have been working closely over the past few years with politicians, academics and advocates on this issue in the UK. So first of all, as of last summer, all porn providers and social media platforms that allow porn to be shared on their services have been required to implement age verification. And not only that, it is now a crime in the UK to possess or publish content that depicts strangulation or suffocation, like the minister was describing. But it's also a crime to possess or publish incest-themed pornography, step incest, where a person is depicted to be under the age of 18, and content that mimics child sexual abuse through use of people dressed to look like teenagers under the age of legal consent and or prepubescent children as well. And it's important to say that in the UK, this not only applies to porn-providing platforms, but all social media platforms that allow porn to be shared as well. So in Northern Ireland, when you click on a link and you think it's bringing you to a gaming tutorial on whatever social media platform you're on, and you get brought to the homepage of Pornhub, in the north you are asked to provide proof that you are of age and that you are adult,

0: And south of the border, we have no protections in place in that regard.
1: And what proof is required? How do you prove you're an adult?
0: So there's a process called zero knowledge proof, whereby you show government documentation that you are of it, that you're 18 years of age. It matches that to your face. It legally forgets all of your data. It doesn't tell the internet your face. It doesn't tell the internet any of your personal information. It just tells the internet you're an adult, and it forgets the rest of it. And it takes a split second. I've tested it myself.
1: Okay, will you hang on for a moment, Owen Cleary there? I want to bring in Adrian Weckler, a technology editor at the Irish Independent. Adrian, a ban on extreme porn, similar to what's just been described there by Owen. In practice, will that work, do you think, here?
2: Not completely, because people tend to use things like virtual private networks to pretend that they're accessing the content from other jurisdictions. It will work to some extent. We saw, for example, and this is not to equate violent porn with social media access for kids. But in Australia, when they brought in the social media ban at the start of the year, their first major report showed that 70% of kids are still accessing social media. And that's because they tend to get around the mechanisms involved, the filters involved. That's not to say that it's not worth bringing in this ban. And the Minister for Justice has been pretty specific as to why he's bringing it in. Also, as Owen just outlined there, the issues around simulated strangulation, suffocation, they are very, very common. And you don't have to go to Pornhub or OnlyFans. We're talking about mainstream social networks that allow pornography. So X allows pornography, Blue Sky allows pornography, Reddit to some degree allows pornography. And this is the problem. This is where kids, and not just kids, but young adults as well, might tend to stray into this when they're not necessarily looking for it, but it's served up to them anyway.
1: How will the big players in this, because obviously we know there's huge money in porn online, how will they react to attempts to regulate it and legislate around it that we see coming down the line?
2: If by big players you mean the big social media networks like Meta and YouTube and all that, they would say that they do not allow pornography on their platforms. They would also say that they, and the other platforms that do allow pornography like X, they would say that they comply with current regulations from the likes of Commission Naman, which last summer, as you'll recall, began enforcing a ban on under 13s onto platforms like X. So it's harder now for an under 13 year old to get onto those platforms and to sign up. It's not impossible, but it's harder. That's what they will say. We know for a fact, an absolute fact, that kids still use social media networks, including the likes of X. Because we have reports from the likes of CyberSafe Kids, which show us that 70 to 80% of kids between the ages of 9 and 13 still use it. So we know that that's not completely effective. The question is, when will enforcement begin? When will we start seeing these giant fines of 6% of global turnover, which is what is at stake here? Commissioner Naman, as I understand it, have not yet issued any of the big platforms with enforcement proceedings allowing minors onto their sites. So that really is the question as to how much teeth will the regulators have if a law is passed.
1: Okay. I'll just bring Owen back in just for one last point, Owen. And I know this is something you have said before. We're waiting for this legislation and what else is coming down the tracks. But you're very clear that parents need to go home and talk to their kids.
0: Yeah, everybody needs to start having this conversation, Katie. Parents need to talk to their kids, but we also need to start talking to each other about it as an adult population. There was a national survey carried out by Men's Development Network recently that showed that 70% of adult men under 45 in Ireland use porn once a week or more. And we know that using porn changes the neuroplasticity of the brain and influences what you need to become sexually aroused. And if so many men are relying on it, and 90% of it is violent and 94% of it is perpetrated against women, we really need to start talking about it, because there's no question as to why sexual violence and rates of sexual violence are increasing in the country. And the other thing we really need to talk about, Katie, as well, is it's not just we

0: need to protect our young people from exposure to this. We need to protect our sexual development as a society from this, but we also need to protect predominantly the women and girls who are involved in the creation of this very real, very violent content online. And they often get forgotten in this conversation, and we need to make sure that they are also protected by the industry that is only exploiting them in the most violent ways for profit right now.
1: Right. Okay, thank you for that. Owen Cleary there, who is a secondary school teacher and also an educational expert with the Sexual Exploitation Research and Policy Institute. And also thanks to Adrian Weckler, technology editor at the Irish Independent.
2: Now, a bit of breaking news coming in from our colleague Conor Hunt, a reporter in the newsroom who is over in London at the moment. President Catherine Connolly has just met Britain's King Charles. She has invited King Charles to Ireland next year for a state visit, which the President said he graciously accepted. The President met the King at Buckingham Palace as part of her three-day official visit to Britain, and she spoke to the press after the meeting and she described it as wonderful, saying the two had a lot in common in relation to the environment. She said she was also worried about the detention of her sister. She said it was quite upsetting and she was very worried about her and her colleagues on the Global Samud Flotilla. She was also asked about the Occupied Territories Bill. She said that was a member for the Dáil, and she was asked about comments made by Bertie Ahern on immigration, and she said there were two by-elections and she would leave that to the politicians. So that's that. Breaking news, as I say, coming in from our colleague Conor Hunt. Coming up, could the UK be on their way back to the EU? Former European Affairs Minister Lucinda Creighton joins us on that next.
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3: Now, Keir Starmer has insisted his premiership is not over and he still does want to fight the next general election. It comes as the presumed contender for the Labour leadership, Andy Burnham, has been given permission by the party to stand down from that role and run in the Makerfield by-election, where the current MP is in the process of standing down. Here's what he said in the last while.
4: I am clear about what I am offering. If I get to stand, a vote for me will be a vote to change Labour, because Labour needs to change if we're to regain people's trust. It'll be a vote to make life more affordable again, a vote to power up places, a vote to reindustrialise. This is the choice in this by-election. I know why I'm standing, I know what I'm offering. I know what my party has offered in the past has simply not been good enough. The loss of faith of voters across the North, so many of whom once saw us as their natural party, is our fault and nobody else's. I want to help fix that, and I hope people will give me the chance to make that case.
3: Now, that's Andy Burnham, who is currently Mayor of Greater Manchester. He has said previously that he hoped within his lifetime Britain would return to the EU. He wasn't as explicit as that in the lead up to this by-election race. But Wes Streeting, the other part name who is in contention, the former Health Secretary, who is in contention for the leadership of the Labour Party, said that he would actively support a return to the European Union, something that Keir Starmer has wanted to avoid in all his rhetoric since becoming Labour leader. Well, for more on this, as I said, we're joined by Lucinda Creighton, former Minister for European Affairs and currently CEO of Vulcan Consulting Public Affairs Organisation. Now, Lucinda, good evening to you.
5: Good evening, Colin.
3: Here we go again. potentially this Makersfield by-election being...

0: being a rerun to some degree of some of the themes that came up during Brexit. I mean, what chances would you give this taking hold and becoming a real defining issue in British politics again?
1: I think it has the possibility. It really depends on whether any of them have the courage to sort of really spell it out. And we've seen with Andy Burnham, you know, he's been very explicit over the last couple of years in terms of his views on the disaster that Brexit has been, and that's objective. I mean, you know, you just have to look at the figures to see the disastrous impact it's had on the British economy. But he seems to be rowing back on that. I think his opponent, or his putative opponent, Wes Streeting, gave a very interesting speech at the weekend and basically, you know, came out sort of fighting and really trying to put this on the pitch as a key issue in the leadership election campaign, which is inevitably going to happen. And he said, you know, that he basically said he's in favour of bringing the UK back into the European Union in some shape or form. So I think he's trying to define himself as being a little bit different. Yeah. Obviously, broadly speaking, Labour's...
0: He's also not running in a by-election that voted 60-40 in favour of Leave in the Brexit referendum.
1: And this is always going to be the problem for everyone. You know, any party that wants to be a national party in the UK is going to face the challenge of reform, face the challenge of, you know, the legacy issues around Brexit. But actually, you know, if you look at... Firstly, if you objectively look at the impact of Brexit, and secondly, if you look at how public opinion has turned in any case in the UK, actually, you could argue that the British public are crying out for somebody to provide some leadership on this question. It, you know, it was an act of self-sabotage. You know, the UK GDP has contracted exponentially. Exports and trade with the European Union, its closest neighbour, most important trading partner, have contracted. And the world has changed geopolitically with the US retrenching and everything that's happening in Ukraine. So like the context is totally different.
0: But it's not as simple as winding back the clock, is it? Because, you know, entry into the European Union now would be, they'd be starting from scratch. There'd be the expectation to join the euro, which was defeated in a previous referendum, even to the Brexit referendum, the prospects of that. So it's a harder pitch unless Europe, and it's not clear that Europe wants the UK back as a full member, unless Europe looks at the conditionality around re-entry. How likely is that?
1: I think just as much as the UK has to reflect the changed global order, the European Union equally has to reflect a changed global order. Ukraine is now a candidate country. Ukraine, with over a population of well over 40 million people, Ukraine is not going to be joining the monetary union. If Ukraine were to join the EU in the morning, it would be hugely destabilising potentially to the currency union. So, like, I think it's quite clear that there has to be some sort of a new dispensation. There has to be a new approach to enlarging the EU. And, you know, firstly, Ukraine is the top priority. Security and defence in Europe, the threat of Russia is the top priority in Brussels and for European capitals. And the UK is the third largest contributor to the Ukraine war effort. It is the second biggest contributor in Europe after Germany. So we actually, we desperately need a partnership with the UK. So everything has changed since Brexit.
0: Although even countries who are not full members and who have kind of association agreements with the European Union, the likes of Switzerland, the European Union probably never wants to return to a line-by-line, sectoral, bespoke arrangement like Switzerland, which is a mixum gatherum of covering different sectors, which the Swiss periodically reject in referendums, and it just complicates the relationship. So what would a new form of membership look like? Would it be a bespoke membership for the UK and Ukraine respectively?
1: Absolutely.
0: Or is there a sort of an EU-light membership?
1: I think there are going to be different tiers of membership in the future. And I say that as somebody who's, you know, very pro-European, passionately so, and, you know, 15 years ago would never have countenanced, or even 10 years ago, the idea of a multi-speed Europe. I think in reality, that's what is going to have to happen. You have countries in the Western Balkans that were promised a European future, who've now been waiting 25 years to join the European Union with absolutely no prospect of joining. So we've got to get real. And, you know, in a world where you know, we basically live in a bipolar world with China and the US calling the shots. If Europe wants to be relevant, we have got to be strong. We've got to have, you know, population mass, but we've got to be coherent on things like security and defence, economic opportunity, investment,
0: I suppose, I'm sorry to cut across you, when you say that, a multi-speed Europe and different kind of tiers of membership, I mean, then it's not just the UK with kind of buyers

0: remorse on the whole Brexit debacle, is it? I mean, if there had been a multi-tier type membership of Europe and the UK could have dropped to a less involved level back in 2016 instead of outright leaving, then we wouldn't be in this situation at all.
1: Quite possibly, but things have changed, you know, and that's just the reality. You know, you have a very, very different context now. And even if you look at, like, actually, if you look at the Lisbon Treaty and what it provides for things like enhanced cooperation. And, like, frankly, it's been a disaster having one or two countries being able to veto critical initiatives, like around the efforts in Ukraine, where, you know,
0: like
1: Hungary basically refused to... sanctions, the unlocking of investment, of spending on security and defence. So, this is the reality, you know, already there are different levels of cooperation. And, you know, I think the idea that, you know, future membership of the EU would hinge on joining the currency and the monetary union, for just as an example, is somewhat crazy. Now, we have to also say there's been a lot of progress in the EU-UK relationship, and there's going to be a summit in June. Keir Starmer, obviously, at that stage, will still be Prime Minister. I think there will be a breakthrough on SPS, the food and the movement of food and agriculture goods. There will be a progress on carbon emissions trading, youth mobility, and some of those sticky issues that have been really complicated since Brexit. So, like, there is progress, and I think that's really welcome.
0: Right.
1: But I think there's just going to have to be a change of pace, and I hope that whoever the leader of the Labour Party will be and whoever the Prime Minister will be will really put the foot down and start to, you know, to accelerate. And that has to be reciprocated on the EU side too. We've Ireland's presidency of the council coming up. I was listening to Micheál Martin on the radio yesterday. You know, I expect we'll have a very positive Irish leadership of the council, as we always do. But the UK-EU relationship should be firmly on the agenda for that 6 months. We should be ramping up engagement with the UK government and really trying to steer a course so that we can have the UK, Ukraine, the Western Balkans, Iceland now wants to rejoin as well. So you have a real opportunity now to turbocharge European cooperation and coordination.
0: We might come back to some of those issues.
1: Look, you know?
0: At least the litmus test of the Makersfield by-election will be there as to maybe what the appetite is in the UK there. But for now, Lucinda Creighton, CEO of Vulcan Consulting, thanks very much for that.
2: Now, coming up, from dirty dishcloths to shared chopping boards, the hidden kitchen terrors that lurk on your counters, plus terriers and Jack Russells are the pets most likely to bite your child. We hear from the plastic surgeon fixing the damage. Akanish Thoshian now the Frisch Gelton and Nokta, Lemarian Nihulawan.
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4: Of the queue at Sarsfield roundabout, and that's also now leading to delays coming off the South Ring Road at Junction 6 Cork Airport. In Dublin, there's a breakdown on the Chapelizod bypass outbound a kilometre before the Ballyfermot slip, causing a little bit of a delay as you come up to it. The M20 in Limerick is backed up northbound between Junction 2 Dora Doyle and the M7 interchange. Finally, a reminder if you're travelling in Roscommon that part of the Carrick Road in Boyle will have traffic management between 8am and 6pm all this week, and things may be heavier than usual in the area. And that's the latest traffic and travel news.
5: Thanks, Hugh. Inside Sports coming up at 6 o'clock. We're joined now by Marie Crowe in studio. Marie, how are you doing?
6: I'm good. Happy Monday.
5: Happy Monday to you. No doubt the Monday club as usual, but what a weekend for football.
6: Oh yeah, it was brilliant. It was one of those ones that...
5: Unless you're a Dublin fan.
6: Yeah, well, I mean, if you're neutral, it's great because you get to sit back and watch it all unfold, and we ended up with two really dramatic provincial finals, starting with the Leinster one, which...
7: Does it not seem like every single match is really dramatic finish now?
6: Well, we got two extra times, so you don't always get extra time, so it did feel like it was there was something a little bit different about it, maybe because it was the underdog with Westmeath, and the expectation was that Dublin were going to find another gear, and they didn't, and there was just loads of great stories in it. John Heston,
5: final Westmeath goal as well, just bang. To say full stop, end of.
6: They did a Dublin on it, basically, really.
7: But it's the John Heslin story is the best story out of it, really, isn't it?
6: Yeah, it's fantastic to see.
5: Some of his fielding at midfield, even.
6: Oh,
5: just
6: he's
5: unbelievable.
6: Yeah.
5: He was surrounded by about six guys going up for a ball at one point and came out with
6: He spent a little time in the AFL when he was very young, and you can see why they would have wanted him. And he's 2 feet as well, right foot, left foot, whatever. But to be able to come back into that level after being out of it for a couple of years was phenomenal. But he's only 33. He's very young.
7: Yeah, but to have given up and thinking I'm never going to see that medal, and then to come back in that way,
6: because his career was coincided with the Dublin dominance, so it was really difficult to be in the Leinster Championship at that time because they were winning all of the titles, and then he came back and he got his shot at it, and it's amazing.
7: So you'll hear from him tonight?
5: Yeah. No dishonour in Kildare losing to that Westmeath team.
6: Well, there you go. I mean, maybe next year it's wide open.
7: Will they go all the way? Or have they, like, I know they'll be up against whoever comes out of the Kerry Donegal, Armagh. Like, there's a lot of big teams in it.
6: There is. And I think when a team doesn't win for a long time, then they win a provincial title, it is hard to pick yourself up and try and go on a bit of a run. So often they enjoy the moment. And I think that's okay as well.
5: The history wasn't made in Scotland.
6: Yeah, this
5: heartbreak
6: was,
5: or
6: that was heartbreak for Hearts.
7: Incredibly exciting match as well.
6: That was full of drama too. It was really good to see the two teams facing off. I know we spoke about it on Friday, but it really delivered as well because Hearts got that opening goal, and then Celtic coming back into it, and just so much. You talk about VAR and penalties and Martin O'Neill, and again, like,
5: the crowd are on the pitch. They think it's all over.
7: But what's incredible is, right, you can see Westmeath, obviously, you know, waiting for 22 years, only second time in the history of the GAA ever to win it. Celtic has won it 14 out of the last 15 times, right?
6: Yeah, they have, but I think...
7: And still.
6: It was because things weren't going well for so long. There was a huge disconnect with the board, and, you know, it was failed managers, and then Martin O'Neill came back, and I think they thought they weren't going to win it. And to do it on the final day, like, you know, often they win it at a canter, and this was really hard fought, and you just didn't know before the game who was going to win it, and you don't always have that jeopardy. But the Celtic fans are phenomenal as well. They're all around the world. It was their home ground. Like, everywhere you go, you see Celtic fans. There's so many of them here that they're really good fans.
5: And the Monday club.
6: Yeah, we have our Monday club. Lots of sporting highlights after the weekend because so much happened. So Ruby Walsh, Austin O'Malley and Liam Sheedy will be with us. That is Tipperary's Liam Sheedy. So we'll no doubt be talking about Tipperary's loss to Clare as well on Saturday. I was trying to go under the radar with that one there. Subtle.
5: Yeah.
7: Okay. So all of that.
5: Shake of the head from the Tipperary producer outside there in the box. Okay. Before the shemazel starts. Thanks, Marie.
6: Thanks,
5: that's
6: guys.
5: Inside Sport coming up at 6 o'clock.
7: Thanks, Marie. Now, terriers and Jack Russells are the dog breeds most associated with children being bitten. That's according to a

0: new study by plastic surgeons in Ireland. The study has also found that 6 out of 10 children who required plastic surgery treatment due to dog bites were actually bitten by a family pet. Catherine de Blackham is the consultant paediatric plastic surgeon from CHI Crumlin, who headed the study and who joins us now. Catherine, the study says that dog bites represent a significant number of presentations to plastic surgery services in Ireland. Can you tell us a bit more about that? Like, how often would you be dealing with dog bite injuries to children?
1: Hi, Katie. Thanks for having me. We see probably in the study that we published, we had 90 dog bite injuries over a 3-year period. So if you average that out, it's certainly a couple of months, you know, so relatively frequent for sure.
0: And how serious can they be, these injuries?
1: Well, the injuries that we get referred tend to involve the face and the upper limbs and hands. So really in terms of function and appearance outcomes from having scarring injuries in those areas can be really significant, of course. And then there can be more life-threatening injuries involved too. So not insignificant.
0: Not insignificant indeed. And what would be the most common age range you would see then coming into you?
1: Well, in that group we looked at, the average age was about 6.5 years of age. And interestingly, that's consistent with much bigger studies from bigger countries than us. So that seems to be the sort of at-risk age when I suppose children are playful and maybe not quite sensible enough to know, maybe to recognise warning signs and so on if a dog is behaving a bit more threateningly.
0: So I know you would deal with the facial wounds mostly, but your colleagues would see hand injuries as well. Would they be the most common injury you would see coming in?
1: Yes, certainly in the group that we looked at, it was face, neck and hands were the ones. Now, those are the ones that tend to get referred to us as plastic surgeons, but seem to be, again, when you look at bigger studies that with larger populations that look at children affected by dog bites, then those are the areas that seem to be most commonly affected, even when looking at all comers. Presumably, I think that's the sort of the nature of the way that children would play with an animal, with their hands and their face to face, perhaps, and also a height, you know, that's the height that children are at.
0: And then how do you treat them? Like, what are the main things you need to consider when you're approaching a presentation like this?
1: Well, I suppose primarily it's a trauma injury. So making sure that they're sort of head to toe, they haven't sustained a more serious injury than the skin injury, which is what we're primarily concerned with. And the type of wounds that we see, puncture wounds from teeth, for example, to the cheeks or upper lip. And that's really our priority, is to clean the wounds. And then a certain amount of them will need to go to the operating theatre for cleaning, debridement and closure with stitching. And then more seriously than that, sometimes if there's tissue loss or a lot of bruising, then they may need to be admitted for more complex reconstruction or monitoring afterwards.
0: And I know, Catherine, that your study also refers to some of the longer-term psychological impacts of this. I totally appreciate, I suppose, you could look at a child having PTSD from an incident like this that it might stay with them for some time.
1: Yeah, I mean, I suppose our aim is to try and treat them as quickly as possible and get them out of a hospital environment and back to home. But these are obviously really traumatic injuries for the whole family. And as we found, it often is the family dog that's involved. So that can be really upsetting for everybody. And I suppose, I mean, I'm not a psychologist, but one could, of course, appreciate how that could be really traumatic for the child, particularly, and they may be fearful of dogs afterwards. And that's something we would always look out for. I'm really fortunate to work with a lot of really excellent social workers and psychologists, and that's certainly support that we would always offer in the hospital if necessary.
0: And as you say, it's mostly, more commonly, the family dog that's involved. And what breeds do parents or guardians tell you have done this?
1: Yeah, it's really, I mean, breeds is a really difficult question, because a lot of times you can't, and I think the veterinary studies in this area would demonstrate as well that the breed that's accounted by the family may not necessarily be, you can't really tell the breed of a dog unless you genetically test them. But I suppose the family dogs that we see, in that they were dogs that people had named as a terrier, Jack Russell, Labradors, and then some of the more the breeds that we would be associated with being a little bit more threatening, I suppose, traditionally. But again, breeding is

0: a difficult topic to comment on, really.
1: Yes, but as we say, there's restricted breeds, so we know that there's legislation around having them and how you manage them. But as you say, the family, the small breeds like terriers and labs and that are also can also bite your child, so you need to be very careful.
0: Yes, unfortunately. And I suppose they're the ones that children are around the most, but it's always important to remember that it's a dog, no matter how friendly a dog. They are animals.
1: Indeed.
0: Who can behave unpredictably.
1: And they can bite. Indeed. Thank you very much. That is Catherine de Blackham, consultant paediatric plastic surgeon with CHI Crumlin. Many thanks.
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2: Now, there's a significant risk that gaps in our kitchen hygiene knowledge could be putting families' health at risk. A new survey from Safe Food Ireland shows that while 90% of adults feel confident in their kitchen cleaning, only 25% follow key cleaning practices. Joanne Lee Krulich is the Chief Executive of Safe Food. Joanne, thanks for coming in to us here in studio. What are we talking about when people say they're confident but they don't get it right? Are they operating in a zone of utter ignorance?
18: No, I wouldn't say that. But what we're doing is maybe taking some shortcuts or not fully doing all the things we should do all the time. So what we want to do is get people to take a moment. Kitchens are very busy places these days. We're doing all sorts of things in them. So take a moment to make sure we're doing all those steps that we need to make sure that we're not spreading those food poisoning bacteria around the kitchen.
2: Okay. Dishcloths, the LJ cloths, ubiquitous. Throw them in, wipe the counter, throw them in the sink. Wipe again, disaster.
18: It is. So our recommendation is that you change your dishcloth at least once every 2 days, but less than a third of people are actually doing that.

0: Now, when you say dishcloth, you're not talking about tea towels, you're talking about like the...
1: I'm talking about the dishcloth in the first instance, but obviously anything you use in the kitchen, we want people to be careful with. But the dishcloth, because it's damp and because it's being used to wipe down surfaces, is a particular source
2: of
1: concern.
2: Like a J-cloth, is it?
1: Yes.
2: I know you were, that's a brand name, but the blue and white cloths for wiping down surfaces, generally. Yeah.
0: So would you just throw them into the washing machine?
1: You have two options. Into the washing machine is great, or in boiling water for 15 seconds will do the trick as well.
2: All right, is that all?
1: Yeah.
2: And boiling on the
1: boiling water or into the washing machine.
2: Okay.
0: Okay, now this is one I think we're all a bit guilty of. Mobile phones and cooking.
2: So where else would you get your recipes?
0: Well, I mean, that you know. So your phone is flipping out of that and you're going to it again, you're picking it up, you're putting it down. That's a dangerous activity, is it?
1: It's a new problem that we didn't have 15 years ago. So yes, a lot of people will use the phone, do a step of the recipe, go back to the phone. And the key thing is there, we need to wash our hands between using the phone and any kind of food preparation. Because another thing that came out of the survey was a lot of people don't realise that these bacteria can hang around on surfaces, including your phone, for more than 24 hours.
0: Should you not be washing your phone?
1: Let's start with washing your hands in the first instance, because that's what's going to move on to talking with the food.
2: Right. And do you know the way you see people in commercial kitchens and they wear a kind of rubber glove when they're preparing food and that kind of thing? Is that what kitchens are kind of getting towards, that dusting down that box of rubber gloves that might have been in the house since the pandemic and starting to use them in the kitchen, or is that a bit extreme?
1: So I would say that's not what we're recommending at this stage. You can't beat good old hot soapy water and wash for 20-30 seconds and that will do the job.
0: Now, I was telling you there during the break that your ad for raw chicken and being careful about raw chicken and the salmonella and what can come from that, where everything the child comes in and touches and everyone...
2: You're still not the better for it.
0: Absolute paranoia in our house around anything to do with raw chicken or raw meat generally. Very, very effective.
1: Well, I'm delighted to hear that. And it's on the website, safefood.net, for anyone who wants to go and take a look at it. And it's exactly that. It's just because we can't see these bacteria. They are invisible. So it's a way of making it very real so that people can see the potential cross-contamination around the kitchen that can happen. And ultimately, we don't want people getting sick.
0: And is it particularly raw chicken, or do we need to be as careful with any raw meat?
1: We need to be as careful with any raw meats, with fish, with eggs, and with poultry, and also with unwashed vegetables.
0: Vegetables,
1: yes.
0: Really?
1: Yeah.
2: Like, don't be taking a bite out of the carrot before you peel it.
1: Peel it, wash it, and if you're cooking it, cook it, yeah.
2: And what about fruit?
1: Well, most fruit you would peel anyway, so we're okay.
2: But taking an old grape out of the box,
1: I would probably wash it as well.
2: You'd wash them, okay. And are you talking about using any products on dishcloths? You know, should people be sort of soaking them in a bit of well-known brand dilutable bleach? This brand name we won't mention here, but is frequently used in every house.
1: No, hot boiling water for a short time or through the washing machine for a longer time for the dishcloth, and hot soapy water for your hands.
2: Okay.
0: Go on.
2: No, you go on. Well, prepping food, I was going to say chopping boards and the like.
1: Chopping boards are another one. So wash with hot soapy water. And one thing people sometimes do is flip the chopping board and use the other side.
2: Guilty.
1: But of course, common reaction, The guys are feeling very judged here, yeah. I think. But the thing is, then you're flipping anything that was on that chopping board over onto the work surface, onto the counter, and then you may not remember to clean later.
0: What that chopping board is made of, wooden chopping boards or the plastic ones now, everyone is telling us now we can't.
2: You ditched yours,
0: chopping.
2: Didn't you?
0: Yeah, because of the plastic chopping, you know. The
2: microplastics.
1: But the most important thing is hot soapy water at the moment. That's the most important thing you can do. The material is less significant.
2: Okay. As we get into the summer then, barbecues and that, should people... I saw one of those multiple selling food thermometers for about £6. Would you invest in one for barbecues?
1: I absolutely would. It's the most reliable way to see that your meat has gone up to temperature, which needs to be 75 degrees at the thickest part of the meat for it to be safe. So I would absolutely, it's a really good investment.
0: Okay, and you have a website for more information on all of this?
1: Of all of this is on safefood.net.
2: Okay. Great stuff. Joanna Krulich, thanks very much for that, and to see if there's any barbecues coming up.
0: Indeed. Well, let's see, because we'll be back with the weather after these.

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8: Now, time to go over to Met Aaron for a quick weather update with Liz Walsh. Oh, okay, well, your guess is as good as mine in that case. Okay, we want to go back to just the statement by the president, give you a bit of further update on that invitation to Britain's King Charles. Catherine Connolly was at a half-hour meeting with King Charles in Buckingham Palace, and she's released a statement. She says, as President of Ireland, I was delighted to meet this afternoon with His Majesty King Charles, when I appreciated very much the warm welcome which he extended. She said, King Charles knows Ireland well and has been a positive voice for peace and reconciliation. And they also covered the environment, because she goes on to say, in our discussion, we were mindful of the unique relationship as neighbours and our intertwined story, recalling the significant state visit of Queen Elizabeth to Ireland in 2011 and the state visit here of the former President Higgins and Mihir, meaning the UK, in 2014. I was very pleased, therefore, to extend an invitation and to pay for him to pay his own state visit to Ireland. I'm sure he had received the warmest of welcomes, and this will represent a further deepening of our relationship as neighbours and friends. He also did, President also spoke to TJ Cahir as well about the incident in which her sister was detained by Israeli forces. She added she was proud of her sister, but was also worried about her, and she said that that incident happened in international waters.
9: Okay, that is all we have time for today. Many thanks for listening. 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Research was by Warren Swords. The broadcast coordinator was Stephen Higgins, and Dave Gibson was on sound. 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
11: Thanks, Katie. Coming up on the show today, we'll be continuing the Westmead celebrations with John Heslin very shortly. Ruby Walsh and Austin O'Malley are here to look over the weekend sporting highlights. And Liam Sheedy reflects on Tipperary's loss, while Stephen Kelly looks ahead to a Premier League weekend that could shape the battle at the bottom. But first, we pause for the news in Angeles.
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0: RT News on Radio 1 with Anna Joyce. Good evening. A man who has spent more than 3 years in prison for the murder of a teenager in 2018 has had his conviction quashed by the Court of Appeal. The Appeal Court ruled the instructions of the judge in the trial of Aaron Connolly for the murder of 18-year-old Cameron Riley in Dunlear in Louth lacked balance and may have been seen as advocacy for the prosecution. A decision on whether or not there'll be a retrial will be made at a later date. Our legal affairs correspondent Orla O'Donnell reports.
1: Aaron Connolly was jailed for life in December 2022 after a jury found him guilty of murdering 18-year-old Cameron Riley in May 2018. The trial heard Mr. Riley and Connolly had been out with a group of young people in Dunlear in County Louth. They were drinking in a field and left around midnight to get food. The next morning, a local man found Mr. Riley's body in the field. The prosecution case was that Connolly had gone back to the field with Mr. Riley. During the trial, Connolly admitted there had been sexual activity between them. However, he maintained Mr. Riley had been alive when he left him. Connolly appealed his conviction and the court has upheld that appeal, finding the judge's charge to the jury lacked balance. Presiding Judge John Edwards said because of the stridency and emphasis of the comments made by Mr. Justice Tony Hunt, the jurors could have perceived he was personally convinced of Connolly's guilt and was implicitly pressing them to deliver a guilty verdict. The DPP must now decide whether or not to seek a retrial following the quashing of the conviction. The case will be back before the court next month. Orla O'Donnell, RTE News at the Court of Appeal.
0: Organisers of the Global Summit Flotilla say Dr. Margaret Connolly, the sister of President Catherine Connolly, is among at least 8 Irish citizens detained by Israeli forces off the coast of Cyprus. Israeli forces have intercepted at least 28 boats in the flotilla and arrested sailors who were attempting to deliver aid to Gaza. Fergal Gallagher of our foreign staff reports.
2: Israeli forces intercepted boats from the Gaza-bound flotilla in international waters this morning, boarding them with guns drawn and detaining sailors, including Dr. Margaret Connolly, the sister of Irish President Catherine Connolly. 7 other Irish citizens were also detained: Adam Fitzhenry Collier, Helena Cairns, Tom Deasy, Cormac O'Daly, Joshua St. Ledger, Louise McCormick and Katrina Graham. Activists said Cypriot authorities ignored their Mayday calls as they were boarded about 70 nautical miles off the European island's coast. One Irish sailor, Mikey Cullen, told RTE his boat had so far evaded Israeli forces by scattering, forcing them to choose one vessel over the other. Minister of State for International Development, Neil Richmond, said Israel must respect international law and that consular assistance would be provided for the detained Irish citizens. This is the third time the flotilla has been stopped from delivering aid to Gaza. The UN this week said the humanitarian situation there remains dire, with limited access to basic services and clean water.
0: The Central Criminal Court has heard that twin brothers who killed a man who had been abusive and violent while in a relationship with their mother were distressed after the killing, and one said he was defending his brother. 21-year-old Eric and Sean Farrell from Castle Park Tala in Dublin 24 pleaded guilty to the manslaughter of Yonel Diaconu at the same address in Tala on the 11th of December 2023. Our crime correspondent Paul Reynolds.
3: Yonel Diaconu was stabbed 8 times in the chest, neck, thighs and legs and died at a house in Castle Park in Tala 2.5 years ago. He lived there with Tanya Farrell, but she moved out after he had been violent and abusive to her. Diaconu told her then 19-year-old twin sons he wanted their mother back, so Eric and Sean Farrell called in and they bought pizza, wine and cigarettes. However, Eric Farrell told the Gardaí that later that evening, the 45-year-old picked up a hammer and he thought he was going to attack his brother Sean, so he stabbed him several times. Detective Garda Seamus Palmer told the court today that while this was the brother's version of events, both pleaded guilty to manslaughter and expressed remorse for what they had done. Defence Counsel Brendan Grehan said that Sean and Eric Farrell were fraternal twins but behaved and acted more like two halves of the same person. Mr Justice Tony Hunt remanded them in custody for sentencing in June. Paul Reynolds, RTE News, the Central Criminal Court.
0: President Connolly has invited Britain's King Charles to Ireland next year for a state visit, which the President said he graciously accepted. The President met the King at Buckingham Palace as part of her 3-day official visit to Britain. Earlier, she said some Irish people are leaving the country because of a lack of housing. President Connolly made the comments as she discussed Irish migration to Britain.
4: Historically, of course, immigration was driven by economic factors, with large numbers leaving for London, Manchester, Liverpool, Birmingham and elsewhere. This occurred in waves, and we know that from the 19th century and the 20th century. And unfortunately, today as well, we have people leaving our shores for various reasons, but some of them for lack of housing and so on.
0: And now the weather.
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0: Outbreaks of rain and drizzle will clear northeastwards through the first half of tonight, but it'll stay cloudy with showers following from the southwest. Some of the showers will be heavy. Lowest temperatures of 8 to 10 degrees. And that's all from the newsroom for now.
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1: Welcome to Inside Sport, I'm Marie Crowe. The Westmead party continues. We'll hear from super sub John Heslin about their historic Leinster final win over Dublin. Tipperary go down to Clare in a significant victory for the Banner in Thurles, while Limerick overcome Waterford, but not without their difficulties. We'll talk to Liam Sheedy. Ruby Walsh and Austin O'Malley are here to look over their weekend highlights, and Stephen Kelly on a defining weekend in the Premier League and that Celtic win. We want to hear from you. WhatsApp us on 087 032 32 32. Text us on 51551, or you can also email us at insightsport@rte.ie. Now, you're very welcome along. Do send us in your weekend sporting highlights. I'm sure there are many of them. Text us on 51551, or you can WhatsApp us on 0870 32 32 32. So much happened, so much drama, and we'll be talking to Ruby Walsh and Austin O'Malley about their weekend sporting highlights in our Monday Club. We'll also be checking in with John Heslin, the man of the moment after Westmead's win. He is celebrating somewhere in the county, but he's going to take a call from us. But first, Siobhan Madigan has stopped by to bring us all the day's sports news. Mondays, Siobhan, there's always a bit of an injury update on a Monday, which is never a good thing. For Leinster, though, there is a big one.
7: There is indeed. And of course, this is probably the biggest week of Leinster's season. But Tommy O'Brien, well, he's in a real race against time now. He's a big injury concern for their Champions Cup final with Bordeaux Begley. That's in Bilbao next Saturday afternoon. The 27-year-old will be assessed throughout the week. He's having ongoing medical treatment. He was, you might remember, withdrawn just before the kickoff in Saturday game with the Ospreys in the URC. He picked up a knock in training last week, and in consultation now with the medical staff, he'll be given as much time as possible in order to try and contest for a spot in the final selection for the trip to Spain. There was bad news though for centre Hugh Cooney. He sustained an injury in the victory over the Ospreys. He won't play again this season, so he'll definitely be missing from the selection in Bilbao this weekend. It's 8 years, of course, since Leinster's last Champions Cup win, and they take on the defending champions next Saturday in a game which will be broadcast live here on RTE Radio 1 on Saturday Sport.
1: Now, Siobhan, staying with our injury theme, they're mounting for both Cork and Clare ahead of next Sunday's or next weekend's meeting.
7: They sure are. You know, much has been made about the Munster Hurling Championship, and it's the gift that keeps on giving. Well, it seems for Ben O'Connor, it's the gift that keeps on giving in terms of injuries, because Dara Fitzgibbon is the latest one in the Rebel camp. He now joins Kieran Joyce and Rob Downey on the absentee list. Fitzgibbon had surgery on his appendix over the weekend and is set to be out for an extended spell. Joyce, of course, is already out. He suffered that dreaded ACL injury earlier on in their campaign. Downey has an ankle injury, missed the win over Waterford, and is also doubtful for this weekend's championship encounter with Clare. Robbie O'Flynn, doubtful too. He's got a hamstring injury. On the other side,

0: Clare, well, they have problems. Mark Rogers was forced off early on in their win over Tipperary in Thurles on Saturday, as was Ryan Taylor and Tony Kelly, both players picking up knocks late on in that game. The victory for Clare, though, over Tip, ended the reign of Tipperary as All-Ireland champions. They cannot now progress to the All-Ireland series after what's been a disappointing campaign, and I got the views of that from the Tip manager, Liam Cahill.
1: Really difficult to put our finger on it as to what happened. You know, the players are obviously hugely disappointed, and they put in a big effort. We've all put in a huge effort to make sure that we represent ourselves properly to try and get out of Munster and defend our Ireland crown. But I did really feel our preparation was really good. The last 3 weeks has been excellent. Our standard of training, you know, versus this time last year was on par. All our numbers, you know, when it comes to the whole sports science side of it, with our fitness levels and our S&C side of it, all looked to be on par with where we were 12 months ago. But again, it's all about bringing it to the big arena on the big day and being prepared to put your body on the line. And today we just hadn't enough battle-hardened leaders on the field to really get us over the line. And I know the players won't mind me saying that, because I can imagine if they're honest enough with themselves, they'll appreciate that as well, that they just didn't come to the levels required to get the business done today. And we just have to learn from it and move on. Look, it's going to be a long summer, really disappointing, and it's a long way back from here.
2: That was Liam Cahill. We'll also be getting the thoughts of Liam Sheedy, former Tipperary manager, in just a while now. Siobhan, you said the gift that keeps on giving, the Munster Championship. Well, the gift that keeps on giving is Jose Mourinho, and he is going to return to the helm at Real Madrid.
0: Yeah, hard to believe it's 13 years since he was last in the managerial hot seat at the Bernabeu, but Jose Mourinho is returning to Real Madrid next year on a two-year contract. He's currently coaching at Benfica, but he has a release clause there on a two-year deal. Real will have no problem in meeting the financial implications of that in order to facilitate his release and a subsequent return to Spain. Madrid, though, have gone two consecutive seasons without a major trophy, and their leading man, Kylian Mbappe, has come in for some serious criticism of late, as has Federico Valverde and Oriol Tchouaméni, who clashed at the club's training ground earlier this month. So plenty of issues for Mourinho on his in-tray. He will, of course, replace Alvaro Arbeloa, who took interim charge that following the departure of Xavi Alonso earlier this year. So it's going to be all change once again.
2: Yeah, what could possibly go wrong? Siobhan Madigan, thank you so much for that. Right, we're going to talk Gaelic games now. Ruby Walsh and Austin O'Malley are with me. Austin, I'm assuming that you watched the Leinster football final yesterday?
3: I did indeed, yeah. I was absolutely glued. It was an incredible, incredible occasion, I suppose, from a Westmeath perspective, given, you know, that they've been without a title for so long. But just to see the outpouring of emotion afterwards and all of that. But I think what we were treated to was an incredible performance by Westmeath, from sort of trap to line. They were exceptional. I thought the way they handled themselves, the composure that they showed at times, the maturity that they showed at times, and given that, you know, it was so long since they've been there, they've such a young squad as well. And I suppose going into the game, everybody had sort of had plumbed for Dublin. And, you know, even listening to, actually, which was interesting, Brian Finton during the week, you know, he was kind of calling into question whether Westmeath would handle the occasion, you know, that they had previously obviously beaten Meath and Kildare, you know, in Tullamore, but saying that a Leinster final in Croke Park could come in on top of them, that it was maybe a little bit more of a vacuous occasion, you know, in terms of the stadium as well. But my God, did they handle it, yeah. And my God,
2: nice
3: were they
2: material
3: exceptional.
2: For the dressing room wall as
3: well. Oh, absolutely, absolutely.
2: Ruby, can Kildare people be happy for Westmeath people? Is that okay?
4: Yeah, definitely. Well, I'd be definitely happier for Westmeath people. It's nice to see someone go to Croke Park and silence in the hills. So, yeah, I definitely would be happy for Westmeath people. And I thought they did well, like, to be three up, then be one down, get the equaliser. All right, got a fortuitous goal early in extra time. But they came out of the blocks in extra time, and they were a couple of points up at that stage anyway.
2: Yeah, they were fantastic. Well, it was only their second ever Leinster title after a 2-28-26 point win over Dublin in extra time yesterday. It was so dramatic, so exciting. A lot of the focus heading into the game was on our next guest, who in the end played his part in the victory.
5: And here he is. Wearing number 26, onto the pitch comes John Heston. He retired at the start of last year, didn't play in last year's league or championship or this year's league, and now with 9 minutes left to play in the Leinster final, he's been sent in by Mark McHugh to see if he can get this over the line. John Heslin striking from outside the two-point arc, and there's a punch in the air from the returning Heslin. It's two for Heslin. The hooter sounds, and for just the second time in their history, Westmeath

0: champions. It's one of the great days in the history of Westmeath. A proud moment for all people who have Westmeath blood in their veins.
1: Now, I'm delighted to say that John Heslin has taken a little break from celebrating that victory and joins us on the line. John, how are you?
2: Hi, Marie. Very good. Very happy. Thank you.
1: Well, congratulations and thank you so much for taking the time. So how enjoyable was it, John?
2: Yeah, it was unreal. Just listening back to the recordings you just played there, it gives me goosebumps, you know. People ask me, did I hear the cheer when I came on, you know, and I suppose it's a bit surreal because probably didn't get to enjoy the cheer as much as other people did because just the way the mind works, you're just straight into focusing on what the management have given you, the task at hand. But my God, the celebrations and what it meant to the people of Westmeath has been unreal. We're currently in Multifarnham here. The home village of the captain, Ronan Wallace, and just to see him be able to bring the cup back into his village here and all the people that turned out. It's raining. People are here standing in the rain, looking just to see Ronan come back in, and obviously the team. It's amazing.
1: Oh, it really is, John. And look, you know, you'd such a long career before your little break, and to be back again. How special was it, though, to, I guess, the fact that you'd kind of stepped away and you maybe thought that was it, and to come back and actually win that Leinster? What does it mean, and what does it feel like?
2: Look, I'll be very open and honest. It probably hasn't sunk in for me in that sense. It kind of nearly feels like it's still a bit of a dream, you know. I spoke to my wife this morning about it and just feel so lucky and privileged to have been asked back in. You know, like, I would have been watching the team, obviously, in part of punditry panels. I've gone to all their games bar two this year due to other commitments, and you know, and the question when it was asked me if I was to go back in, there was no doubt in my mind that I was going to go back in because I knew the quality that was there, you know, the performances that the lads had put in the last few games. It was an easy thing for me to say yes. I jumped at the chance, you know, and I'm just very, very lucky that the way, you know, club football is these days, that it's played at such a high level, that I was still in a reasonably fit condition to be able to go back in and mix it with the lads.
3: I was just about to ask you that, actually. How did you find a step back to Inti County level? Did you get straight back to it, or did you think, Jesus, this is a bit quicker?
2: I don't know the best way to answer that, I suppose. I did, yeah, okay. Now, obviously, when the first training went back in, we played, there was a game, we played, what was it, 4-10 minutes, and, you know, those games are always a little bit faster anyway. But I suppose the way the game is now, it comes in fits and starts. So I was nervous going in my first training, I'll be honest. It was as if it was my first training ever with Westmeath again, which was kind of nice. But no, I got up to it fairly okay. Obviously, there's lads there that are playing at a different speed of the game than I am now. You know, there's 20, 21 year olds there that are flying around the place. But no, it was thoroughly enjoyable. I really got to enjoy the build up and enjoy the trainings, which maybe in years gone by it would have been a different build up for me, you know.
1: Ruby, I can't believe you missed the opportunity to say, was it like just getting back in the saddle?
3: I leave the puns to you, Marie. But when you walked away that first night, John, did you think, geez, I missed that? Or did you think, what have I done?
2: As in when I walked away after the first night of training?
3: Yeah.
2: Yeah, no, I was delighted. It was a bit of a weekend, and I went back home, and I suppose my family were on to me, and my partner, my wife, was on to me. How did it go? And obviously, we were keeping things a little bit quiet because we weren't sure whether I was going to be going back in or not. And no, I was delighted. I was delighted, and the reason, being open and honest, was I felt that they were going to win a Leinster title. And sure, anyone that gets asked back into a panel where they have a chance of winning a Leinster title, sure, you'd be mad not to go back in, you know. So I was just delighted that they thought that I could add and contribute something, because there was other lads that have been asked in and other lads joined the panel, and I was just delighted to be one of those people.
4: John Austin here, just wondering, I suppose I'm always intrigued by, I suppose, the psychological side of it, but just with you having stepped out for obviously 2 years and having a, you know, kind of a brief spell in training, was there at any point during last week where, you know, a little bit of self-doubt might have come in to thinking that maybe, you know, you're coming back into the cauldron of Croke Park and you're expected to deliver? Like, how did you manage that sort of, I suppose, internally, that kind of emotion or dialogue, or did it even enter your head? Because it looked seamless when you hit the pitch, you looked absolutely cold and you executed a couple of brilliant things. So it just stood out to me, I thought, in terms from a performance perspective, just in terms of that insight.
2: Yeah, and thanks for kind words there. I suppose, again, I'll be honest, and the doubt never entered my mind, and for the game, I suppose.

0: when I was going to the training. That was probably my first training. I was worried maybe that I mightn't get to the pitch of it in that training session. But that training went well for me, and I did a couple of things that I was like, okay, I'm still able to do this. And again, I come back to the club piece, and I suppose it's something we probably don't give enough focus to, is training at a high level with the club. And the goals are the same. Obviously the intensity might be a little bit different, but ultimately the goals are the same. And if you can kick off your left and right, and if you can move and you can catch, can you just bring it to that level of intensity, which I got to in the first couple of training sessions back. So no, I didn't, there was no doubt there. It was just get on and get back into the zone and try and contribute to the team and do what was asked of you from the management. And that was the message for me.
1: I was reading Mark McHugh saying that one day you kicked 2-9 in a club game, and another day you kicked 3-11. So you weren't just having a small impact or popping over a few scores. It sounds like you were dominating the club. So it must have been when the conversation came up. Like, how did Mark convince you, or did he need to convince you? What did he say?
0: There was no convincing to me, to be honest. It was he asked me would I come back in for the All-Ireland series, and I just said to him, look, I told him a story, I'd be very brief. I was call up when I was 17. I got my first call up with Westmead in 2010, and there was rumours that I was going to call up for the Leinster semi-final, and I didn't, and I got a call up that night after they lost by a point, and I was a bit devastated that I didn't get call up for that game. I thought, I might have been able to contribute something, even if it was just to give a bit of a bounce. And I kind of relayed that story to Mark when he asked me when I come back into the All-Ireland series, and I just said, don't rule me out for the Leinster Championship, let's just see how training goes. And that's how it went, and he took that on board, and he included me in the 26. And look, I felt even if I didn't feature yesterday, I thought I might have just given a bit of a bounce to the young lads, and they were brilliant. Senan Baker was excellent when he came on. He kicked an amazing score off his left in normal time to equalise. And even if I didn't grace the field yesterday, I would have felt that I just contributed a bit of energy to the lads, and I'm just delighted to be part of that. And so there was no convincing. Mark didn't have to convince me. It was, are you available? I've just finished an MBA there. Well, finished lectures in Smurfit, and that finished this weekend, gone by as well. So the timing just aligned, and I had a bit of free time. I said, look, Mark, I'll come in, no problem.
1: Well, I understand you're only going to have a bit of free time for a while because you're going to be a dad soon. Am I right?
0: Going to be a dad, and that's very correct, yeah. So end of September, so all exciting, all great, and sure, really something to look forward to.
1: Absolutely, congratulations on that. And John, just on Mark, so he's only a few years older than you. Obviously, he is someone that we all know from playing. He's obviously a very good manager, but what does he do? What has he done that has made Westmead football believe? Because the minute you went in, you said you knew that this team were going to win. Like, what was different about them? What made you believe and the team believe that you could go on and win Leinster? Because you hadn't done it in so long as well.
0: Yeah, I suppose when Mark spoke, we spoke on the phone, spoke a few times. We've been in touch over the season, it's worth saying as well. But in the last 2 weeks when we really spoke, he asked me, did I have any questions about what was going on in the panel and things like that? And I said, I have no questions, because any question that I would have had would have been answered by the displays of the team, by the work rate, the energy. Lads were dying in their boots in games, putting everything they could into the performance for Westmead, and that was evident by the effort that they gave. So I knew that was something from management. The players, the management were getting great performance and effort out of the players. So when I went in, I wasn't surprised about the environment that I came into. I think what I really enjoyed was that there's so many young lads in there. And I remember playing football back when I was that age, 20, 21, 22, and you have no fear. You just don't really care in a nice way. It's just like you're free spirit. And I got that energy when I was in there for the first weekend, and I just felt there was something special there. And that was from everyone prior to that panel, they brought that bit of energy, and it was just, it was great. And fair play to Mark. As a young manager, it's not easy. Inter-county management is not easy. Obviously, I don't know, I haven't done it myself, but from experience and watching managers do it, it's a tough gig. But he brings a sense of belief and a why not. And you know, has no fear in those lads, and he encourages them to express themselves. And yeah, the whole man.

0: management team. It's just been, yeah, it's great for me to have come in and be part of it, yeah.
1: It's actually a really important point that you make there, John, the why not. And Austin, before we came on air, said that it was real bravery, because people will tell you not to do these things. You might disrupt a camp. It's not worth the risk. You know, you're taking a chance. But sometimes you have to take the chance in order for things to pay off. And this is a perfect example of it, isn't it?
0: Yeah, and that's it. You know, I suppose there was other lads brought in to look, there was lads that I need to give a mention to the lads that got injured. You know, obviously Luke had his surgery at the weekend, and you know, has been a great player all season for Westmeath, and he will be back. Johnny Lynham did his cruciate. Like, those lads getting injured, I wouldn't have been asked back in if those lads didn't get injured, and that's the honest facts. And they probably would have won. Actually, they would have won a Leinster title, and Luke will probably tell me that they would have won it in the 70 minutes if he was there. So things just happened, and the county asked lads back in, and I was one of those lads. And, you know, the management have kind of told me some of the stories about the conversations they had when they were asking me to come back in. And just such, as you just said, why not? Why would we ask anyone else? If someone's playing well, why not invite them back in? And I think it's a good sign of a manager, the management and the players, that it's kind of a bit of an open panel in that sense. That the way the game is, it's a high attrition game now. Lads get injured, and you need players available. So it's a great sign of the GAA, and a great sign of the club quality as well.
1: And John, it's a game as well that suits you down to the ground, isn't it? The new game. Like, I was watching you last night with the lads, and we were watching you kicking off both feet, you know, and you said it there, if you can kick off the right and the left. And not everybody can do that, but it must be such a joy now to be playing in these rules when you get to, like, we all know that you can field and you're kicking, but you're actually getting to showcase those skills so much.
0: Yeah, the rules, it is great, you know. And even just speaking to the younger lads going into the game, you know, I talked to them, like, they were asking me about some of the Dublin players and how good they were and are, and they're very good players. But I said it was a very different game when we played, you know, that it was, if you beat one man, you could be turning into a 13-man defence then. You get by one and there's another lock of lads there, whereas with the rules at the minute, you get by one, and if you're quick enough, you actually have open ground in front of you, or you have an opportunity to take a shot. And no, it's a joy to play it at the minute. I really enjoying football. I've been enjoying the time with the club. And it's worth saying that I really did enjoy going back, you know, from the start with the club, which I've never done before. I never played a full season with the club, only last year. So I've enjoyed that time, and it's probably given the body a bit of a rest as well, because, you know, I played with Westmeath for 14 years, and for 10 of those years we were in a county final with the club. So there was 10 years in a row that it was January to December playing football. You have 4 weeks off, and that's tough on the body. So it was kind of coming back to the club, it is a little bit of a lesser intensity, but it was probably

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6: With the latest traffic and travel news, I'm Hugh Hick. In Dublin, there's a breakdown on the Chapelizod bypass outbound a kilometre before the Ballyfermot slip, causing a little bit of a delay as you come up to it. Elsewhere in the county, watch out for a collision on Glenageary Road Upper, blocking the left lane at the Kill Avenue Junction. Meanwhile, the M20 in Limerick is backed up northbound between Junction 2 Dora Doyle and the M7 interchange. Finally, a reminder if you're travelling in Roscommon that part of the Carrick Road in Boyle will have traffic management between 8 a.m. and 6 p.m. this week. And that's the latest traffic and travel news.
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9: Visiting the farm in County Monaghan, where M&S sources Irish Oakham Gold chicken, the first thing that struck me was care. Slower reared, fed a multi-grain diet, and given the time it needs for proper flavour to develop. 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
11: Now, you're very welcome back. It was a fairly significant weekend for hurling, both in the Munster and the Leinster Hurling Championships. But we're going to start with what happened in Munster, because we now know that Tipperary and Waterford will not be progressing out of the province. And to talk us through it all, I'm delighted to say that Liam Sheedy is with me. Liam, let's start with Tipperary. How are things down there? It must be very hard for people to cope with the fact that there's such a long summer ahead and Tipperary aren't going to feature.
12: Yeah, it is, but I guess, you know, Marie, after the, you know, I suppose after the highs of 2025, probably unexpectedly claiming the Lee McCarthy Cup, I think, you know, we have enough oxygen from 2025 to see us through for the remainder of 2026. You know, like, you know, the five heroic performances that these boys put in last year to win the big prize was exceptional, but clearly seems to have taken its toll on the group. You know, yet again, I suppose we've seen it the previous year with Clare. Mm-hmm. After winning the All-Ireland, they failed to come out of Munster, and unfortunately Tip find themselves in the same fate this year, where unfortunately never really got to the heights of last year. I think their second half performances in against Cork and against Waterford, and again last Saturday evening, probably left us a long way short from where their level of performance had been the previous year. So Liam Cahill, you could see how dejected he was after the game. You got the sense they didn't really play the way they had trained for the previous 3 weeks, and that's really tough and frustrating for a manager. But equally, kind of no real complaints. I mean, you know, at 14-8, I thought Tip had a chance of coming back in. There was a stiff breeze in Turles, but ultimately, as soon as Clare got the goal, they really meant business. And

0: They were very impressive on the evening, and unfortunately Tip lost too many battles in too many positions. And while they had some really good individual performances overall, no real complaints. Marie, the best team won on the night, and unfortunately Tip haven't really reproduced anything like we'd seen the previous year when they won the All-Ireland Championship.
1: And are you putting it down to fatigue, or is it maybe that there just isn't enough personnel kind of at the level, because you know the level that you need, and especially if you're looking at maybe a Limerick and a Cork and the amount that they have on the conveyor belt. What do you think? What would you pinpoint it? How would you pinpoint it?
0: Well, I think, you know, there's an awful lot that goes with winning the Liam McCarthy Cup, and your time is not really on your side. I mean, in fairness to Liam Cahill, he brought all of that forward. I think they went earlier, certainly, than we would have went the last time we won it, you know, to try and get them back and get them ready. But, you know, the celebrations run on, your preparation is delayed. All of a sudden, then you're in the league and every game is competitive. And never really found our stride in the league. And I think Liam also alluded to that he never really felt hip or humming in the league performances. And I think we've seen the teams in the league, obviously Cork and Limerick and Clare winning the Division 1B, and all three of them are the three that progress out. But it's really hard to put the finger on. But, you know, maybe there is something in the fact that it's hard to come with the timelines now. It's hard to really get back up to a full pace because they're back in club championship. Then there's the preparation, and like that's 2 years in a row now where amazingly the previous year's winners haven't managed to come out of province. But again, shows the competitiveness of the province, Marie.
2: Liam, you're at this a very long time. Would you say the pressure of expectation has anything to do with it?
0: I think I'd say there's an element of contentment. I think when you climb the summit, that might be actually more at play. But equally, there is a level of expectation that goes with you. But

0: it's my, you know, I suppose it's 60 since Tip have managed to put it back to back, and we've won a few since, and we haven't managed to do it either. So maybe that weight of expectation of being the first team to do it in over 60 years might have weighed a little bit heavier, Ruby, than previous teams. But yeah, certainly for whatever reason, Tip were, they never really seemed to be themselves at all this year, and were well off the pace from what we would have seen previous.
1: What about Waterford? And look, we're kind of on the theme of been out before the summer's even began, and one of our texters has said there's something very wrong when a county is finished in the month of May and GAA are giving the summer to other sports, and that's obviously Tip and Tip and Waterford. It's been difficult. We've heard Peter Queeley and you've heard Dan Shanahan, and they're both talking about how hard it is for them to kind of get any momentum when they're not really getting a shot at it. Is it the right way when you're looking at, okay, you get a great few months of entertainment, but there's counties there trying to build and trying to grow something and trying to just get better long term, and they're not really getting the chance. What do you think, Liam?
0: It's a really hard one to solve, Marie. I mean, look at, you know, the split season was brought in at a time where, you know, we were coming out in the back of COVID. And, you know, I think, you know, no different than John Myler and his group reviewing the game of hurling to see is there small tweaks that can be made. I think looking at it, even if there was a few weeks that you could push it back in, I mean, so the reality is that, like, for Waterford, you know, there probably won't a lot happen in their club. Like, I think the Tipperary Championship is due to start the end of July. So that won't change. So there won't be a lot of action across June. So if it was, even if there was a window to know, could we get a bigger piece and at a more central time? Because Peter Queeley also made the point, like, you know, they finished up yesterday, and the first time he'll get his troops back together again is the first week in December. That makes it very hard as well to progress. And you'd have to say Peter Queeley and his team, like, they were admirable in terms of their performances. You know, their comeback against Tip, they led from the 11th minute to the 60th minute against Cork. They were right in it going down the home straight against Limerick, many people's favourites. They were right there with 10 minutes to go yesterday. So, and again, Clare, you know, they had a chance at one end and it ended up in a goal at the other end. But there was only 3 points in it with time nearly up. So I think Waterford have been really good this year, but I think he does raise a valid point. But I think there's bigger things to look at in terms of how we ensure that we market our games properly, we play them at the right time of the year. But, you know, the other side of it is there, you get 4 games, 2 of those games are at home. And if you don't come out in the top 3 of the top 3 or 5, unfortunately, that's your fate sealed. So there's for and against, because it's trying to get the balance right and ensure you have a good club window as well, Marie, and it's not easy to get the balance right.
1: It really isn't. And look, you know, in Leinster then, you're kind of nearly seeing the other side of that, because you've got Offaly, who are so close to getting one of those spots as well. A really impressive performance against Wexford, and who knows now what the future holds for them, but they're making a great fist of it.
0: Yeah, I mean, it's going to be really tight. I mean, to think that Offaly could get to 6 points and still mightn't qualify would be something else, you know. But it's really tight. I mean, massive matches at 2 o'clock next week. Mm-hmm. Obviously, Dublin, they've won, but even on 7 points, they're still not guaranteed to be in Leinster final, because if Kilkenny beat them at home in Parnell Park at the weekend, they'll go to 7. And if Galway beat Wexford, that means they're on 8. So, yeah, it's really tight, I think, you know, and it's great to see the Leinster Championship where, you know, I suppose it became a little bit too predictable for the last year or two, and to see, you know, teams and it being so close to the top across 4 teams for 3 positions. And even though Kildare lost again, heroic first half performance again against Kilkenny the weekend. So I think the trend and the tightness of that means the Leinster Championship has probably been better than most years, I think, and probably the best I've seen Leinster since 2019.
1: Well, one of our texters has sent in what they think a solution could be. The Munster and Leinster Championship should be played in early spring and then have a league-based championship from late March, April on, with the top 10, 12 counties in one group and the top 4 qualifying for the semis. What do you think of that, Liam?
0: Yeah, again, I mean, there's definitely space for roundtable discussion on this, Marie, and ask ourselves, have we got the optimum structure to ensure that we're growing our games, teams are getting the relevant amount of exposure, and our games are played at the time where the need is greatest? Because, you know, we all know it from ourselves from our own playing days, like, getting to see your heroes in the middle of summer really does make a difference in terms of, you know, can't see, can't be. So I think there's an important part about ensuring that. I just think having an overall review would be very, very important, because, you know, the game of hurling, I think, is in a great place, but actually looking at, see how we make sure we get the maximum from our games, it is worth a reflection, I feel.
1: Yeah, Liam Sheedy, thank you for all of that. And we had John Milan on last Monday just talking about how difficult it is in Waterford and the competition with the other sports as well, the soccer doing

0: well, and the rugby, and trying to capture the minds and the imaginations of young people when they're not seeing Waterford competing throughout the championship. I'm sure we'll be talking about that a lot over the next while. We're going back to the Gaelic football now, though. Austin, let's look at the Ulster final, because I thought it was going to be all about Leinster yesterday, but the Ulster final didn't do too bad either, going to extra time. Monaghan doing what they always do and never give up, ended up coming up short in the end with Armagh winning their Ulster title for the first time in 18 years, and you could see how much it meant to them.
1: Yeah, no, it was huge, and it served up a classic again. And I suppose a lot of us were kind of maybe doing a little bit of head scratching after the Derry Monaghan game, because the Monaghan performance that day probably left, you know, a lot to be desired for long spells, and you're wondering where they would be coming into this. But I thought, full credit to them, they brought everything, and their structure was really, really good. They opened really strong, a couple of scores on the board, and I thought just throughout that they were brilliant, and they brought that sort of, you know, doggedness to it that we've come to expect from Monaghan. And typical Armagh, like, you know, they were superb in a lot of ways, you know, even down the home stretch, went seven up, and you thought they were going to close it out. But I suppose what we've come to learn about Armagh over the last number of years again, that like, teams have clawed them back, and Monaghan done that as well. And you know, I was worried for them at one stage going down the stretch, but they found enough again. They sort of really just hit the night throw in extra time, and they found the scores, and they really outscored, I suppose, Monaghan 1-7 to a point in that extra time period. So, and they had a couple of huge performances, I think, which, you know, nestled in that, I thought Oisin Connaughty was incredible in terms of what he brought there, particularly in that first half. And some of the statistics, I think I was looking at last night, that he like 40 possessions, something like eight shots, six scores, and an
0: McGinney
1: assist.
0: Love all that.
1: Ah, absolutely. Yeah, these are the things that, and I think, like, when you look at the way the game has gone, we're now kind of breeding these real hard running forwards. Mm-hmm. These are the guys that are penetrating. If you look at young Heenahan last week in Roscommon, yeah, as well, these guys that have, and Connachty, like, is just, he's
0: power
1: feet,
0: and pace.
1: Power and pace, yeah. And his footwork, like, I just thought he gave an absolute clinic there in that first half. There was one actual cameo in it, which was, it was almost, it felt like, you know, when a streaker runs on the pitch and the stewards are after him, he danced in between Ryan O'Toole and another defender, and they had a collision, and he was gone in and kicked a point. And I just thought, he's in the form of his life, and he's only 23 years of age. So, no, it served up a classic. I thought there was so much in it. But from a Monaghan perspective, I think they'll take an awful lot from it. I think, you know, obviously Mayo have them next, and they'll be a dangerous ticket for anyone going down the line. I think they'll have taken a huge amount from that. But you have to give credit to Armagh. I think, you know, it's brilliant to see them, that they've got their hands on it. You said there's an 18-year gap, and some of these guys have been on the road a long, long time. When you think of Rory Grugan and Forker and these guys, so brilliant, a brilliant, brilliant day for them. And I don't think they'll get to enjoy the Monday Club, though, according to Geezer.
0: I don't think he does Monday Club.
1: Maybe not, but I think he was going to put the kibosh on it anyways. Oisin Connaughty seemed, he thought he had the powers of persuasion over him, but I don't think so.
2: He looks like the kind of fella that's bought those one club, his club.
1: His club, yeah. Geezer,
0: and it's in the gym at 7 o'clock in the morning.
1: Yeah, but that's what has brought them to where they are, you know.
2: But that's what it looked like in the second half of extra time. Like, all the Armagh players were on their feet running, whereas the Monaghan lads looked out on their feet. I know a scoreline can tip that a little bit too, but just the physical fitness of Armagh was so evident in the second half of extra time.
1: Yeah, it's become sort of a stamp of their game, really, I suppose, that running power that they have. And when you look at the guys that they have there in terms of the capability, Ross McQuillan and these guys that are just literally, they're metronomic, they go from box to box, box to box, and I thought they were superb in that. Like, it said there, it just looked like they hit the night through an extra time. And I suppose they have been in them situations quite a lot throughout the last number of years, where, you know, where they've been in tight corners and they've found stuff. And, you know, even going down that stretch when they were 7-up and Monaghan reeling them in, it, you know, it kind of reminded you 2 years ago, they were 5-up with 52 on the clock against Donegal, and there was a lead that was eroded away and they came again. So they've an unbelievable resilience and a belief in themselves. And sometimes I wonder, you know, are they going to leave it just too late someday, that, you know, how many more times can you go to the well to dig out these scores to get the job done? But it's such an admirable quality, and it's obviously they've huge, you know, reserves of belief. But like, as I said at the outset there, it's brilliant to see those guys like Grugan and Forker, you know, that they have an Anglesell Cup, and that they you know, that means so much to them. You could see yesterday as well.
0: Absolutely. Well, that's the provincials done and dusted. The All-Ireland series is set up so nicely. We'll be previewing it as it comes our way, but there's so much to look forward to. We're going to take a break. We will be looking back at that magnificent win for Celtic and getting into where the Premier League is at, who's going to win and

0: who is going to face the drop.
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7: McGregor heads it out. A follow-up shot from Devlin. There's no one in goal. What a moment for Callum Osmond to run it in from inside his own half. Grown men cry. Celtic win the league for sure.
8: It's surreal. What you didn't really want to do is get as close as we'd done and then not get through, not win it. And I don't know what this would have been like had we not seen it. And it is really special for me, really special, and there's no question about it.
0: O'Connor McNamara on BBC Five Live delivering a fantastic commentary followed by Martin O'Neill, the manager of Celtic, speaking on what it was like to lead Celtic to glory. Stephen Kelly is with me now. Stephen, did you think Celtic were going to get the job done?
9: When they got down to playing Hearts at home last game of season, I thought, yeah, I felt they were going to do it. I think if they didn't have them at home and it wasn't the final game, I think that was going to be a struggle. But I think the fact that they had them in the last game and they were to pull it back points-wise, Hearts just dropping points, allowed them to get back into it. And as soon as it got back in their own hands on the home turf, this is Celtic have been there, done it for the last 4 years. So I just felt it was going to happen again. And it was remarkable, the turnaround, to get it back on track. It's weird, I almost feel sorry for Hearts. I felt it would have been kind of something nice for the Scottish League to have it break that duct of those two winning it, but for Celtic to do what they did and for Martin O'Neill to come back in twice and to turn around the way he did it was a sensational story.
0: So what is it about Martin O'Neill? How was he able to get the best out of the players and get them to do that against the odds?
9: To simplify. He just simplified things. There was nothing complicated about what he did there. He just went in and went back to basics, saying, I want hard work, I want energy, put his arm around the players that needed an arm around them, probably gave a rollicking to the players that need a rollicking. Just that's the way he manages. That's the way he is. It's very... He had some good young coaches around him tactically, being at the club. Maloney's there, yeah. A good player at the club, was excellent coach. And you just feel that Martin went in and just simplified it for them. He just said, this is what we have to do. They have the best squad. They have the best team. They have the best resources. He just made him say, listen, let's go improve the level that we're at and put a bit of accountability on those players. And they thrived under that pressure.
10: Stephen, I played golf in him once and he nearly had me convinced I could actually play golf. He's an incredible motivator.
9: Yeah, that's it. I don't think there's anything overly complicated which is, it's funny, but obviously not all managers can do.

0: as Martin is, you know, is in that echelon of the managers that can, they do something that other managers don't have. They just find a way and a knack to know what makes you tick as a player. And that is so important. And the best managers are the ones that just can get into the psyche of a player quite quickly and then just say, this is what I need from you, and kind of get from him. But he does put a level of kind of, you know, expectation on them. This is what I want. If you can't do it, there's someone else that will do it. And I think that's what he does with a club like Celtic, where, you know, you've got a squad, you've got players that can fill in every position, and, you know, finding your best team early on, which is what he did, and then, you know, just making them accountable for what they've done up to this point. And yeah, he's one of those managers that it's not overly complicated, but very few managers can do it as well as he can.
1: And just for our listeners, Ruby, that might not know, you're not great at golf, are you?
2: Shocking.
3: But funny enough, when I played with Martin O'Neill, we won the money.
1: Really? Did you improve?
3: Yeah.
0: Also, how ridiculously competitive is he?
3: Unbelievable.
0: We used to be in the team, and you'd play like Who Wants to Be a Millionaire or a quiz or something, you know, with the Irish team in between games. And I'm not joking, it was got to like ravenous stages where if you beat him, I don't think I played for him after I beat him in a Who Wants to Be a Millionaire quiz. So that was my last game.
1: So Ruby, you were letting him down then if you didn't get your act together.
3: He convinced me I was able to play Marie. I don't think I missed any putts either. I remember walking off the golf course thinking, it's no wonder that fella's good at managing soccer teams, because he could convince you. I'd say he could get players to do anything for him.
1: That's amazing. Well, it just shows how much of it is in the mind. Stephen, West Ham losing yesterday to Newcastle, does that give you a bit of belief that Spurs are going to stay up?
0: Yeah, I don't know. I'm at Chelsea Spurs tomorrow, and I just don't see any way we get the points at the Bridge. I just, as much as I think Chelsea have been really poor and they're not what they are, I just think that's just, I've never had any enjoyable spells going to the Bridge for any team I played for. So maybe it's just in me, but I'm going there tomorrow and I just don't hold any hope for Spurs coming away with even a draw. So I think it goes down to the last day. Listen, to get a draw tomorrow, it's done. Amazing. Finished. That'd be what a way to do it. But if it comes out to that last day and we have Everton and they have Leeds, it's a flip of a coin for me if it gets out to that.
1: Yeah, and then Arsenal go on to win the league. Wouldn't it be a terrible day for you? They do need to beat a Burnley this evening, two games away from destiny. Can they move a step closer to glory? Well, Jeremy Langdon is at the Emirates for Arsenal at Burnley. What do you think, Jeremy?
4: Well, Marie, it looks like Arsenal are going to put the pressure right on Manchester City if they win this one. Of course, if they do that, they go 5 points clear. The atmosphere tonight has been electric. I got here at 5. There were thousands of fans outside. When the team buses arrived about an hour ago, there were massive smoke bombs going off. It really was something to see. Not what you normally see at the Emirates. Arsenal on the brink. They've made 3 changes tonight from the team which last played against West Ham. Mosquera is in for the injured Ben White, but the big calls, Odegaard and Havertz come into the side in place of Gyökeres and also Lewis Skelly. As for Burnley, they're unchanged from their last game. They drew 2-2 with Aston Villa. That proved that they could do something tonight, but their record against Arsenal is simply dismal. The last 19 games, Burnley have won only 1. They've taken only 9 points on the road this season. So City fans hoping that somehow Burnley can throw a spanner in the Arsenal machine, I think is very wishful thinking.
1: I think so as well. Thank you so much for that, Jeremy Langdon. Stephen, do you think that Arsenal can do it? They're so close. What could possibly go wrong?
0: Yeah, I think it's done now. I think it's, I absolutely look at the teams they have. There's no chance they're losing to Burnley or dropping points against Burnley at home. The confidence within that group, players getting back to fitness, Saka back on form. They're in the Champions League final. They're absolutely going to win the Premier League. I can't see them dropping points now in these last 2 games. But I think seeing them both win the last 2 matches and Arsenal win it, and then it's whether or not they can pull one out of bag against PSG. But yeah, I think they're nailed on to at least have that major trophy in the bag. I think the league is over now. I was confident that they were going to do it, but when you look at the last 2 fixtures, I just can't see them dropping points.
3: Neither can I. I couldn't believe, actually, when we started this show and Marie went through all the highlights of the weekend, the FA Cup didn't even get a mention.
0: Yeah, and it's all unreal. It's, you know what? It's still so weird that it doesn't finish off the season, isn't it? That stage where the FA Cup was always like the pinnacle that finished off and you finished it. But now it's like thrown in between a lot of games. Champions League still has to come and the league isn't tied up and relegation isn't tied up. So it seems like there's so much more still at stake and that just got overshadowed. The City have gone and won another trophy.
1: I know. And still lots of wonder about what Pep is going to do. All that will come clear.

0: in the next little while. Stephen, thank you so much. 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
0: Now, you're very welcome back. Ruby, did Manchester United get their man with Michael Carrick? Are you a happy Manchester United fan?
9: I am. I just hope that he can keep the players in the same frame of mind as they're in, because everybody else has been made permanent. They just seem to have dropped away.
0: Yeah, that's a good point, actually. Why does that happen, just from a performance perspective, Austin?
10: Safe. Yeah, I think motivation sometimes, isn't it? In terms of just, you know, kind of intrinsic motivation, everything is levelled off, and I think there's a natural kind of dip. I suppose the great managers will try and keep guys going, but I suppose a little bit, you often say a division of focus, there's one eye maybe coming on the holidays, and you know, it's just, yeah, you don't push quite as hard, and there's a 1%
0: drop. We've all been there, you know, the holidays are coming.
10: One eye in the sun.
0: Yeah, well, Austin and Ruby, you've been great. Thank you so much for joining me on this Monday, but that is all we have time for today. Thanks everybody for listening. You can catch up on anything that you might have missed on the RTE Radio app. On sound was Tommy O'Sullivan, broadcast coordinator Jarlath Holland. Today's programme was produced by Damien O'Mara. Now it's over to Arena and Rick O'Shea.
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11: And thanks, Marie. Tonight on Arena, Matt Berninger from The National, the designs of Sybil Connolly and Pet Sounds by the Beach Boys at 60. And ish toshé now in the Prífscéalta na nuachta le Marian Nichulawan.
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0: Le Aver Forahinte at Bardakab. 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
1: And welcome along to what is going to be a jam-packed week on Arena. Tonight, the National's Matt Berninger on his new solo album, working with Taylor Swift and writing his song ideas on baseballs. We'll discuss the life of the great Irish designer Sybil Connolly, who brought her sophisticated designs to an international audience, including Jackie Kennedy. And we celebrate 60 years since the release of the Beach Boys' seminal album, Pet Sounds. 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To start tonight, originally hailing from Cincinnati, Matt Berninger first moved to New York in 1996 to chase a career in graphic design. But instead, he formed a band with two sets of brothers that would go on to become one of the most celebrated and beloved rock bands in the world. That band is The National, who blend elements of alternative country rock, Americana, and post-punk moodiness into compelling songs sung back at them by audiences all over the world. They even count Taylor Swift amongst their many fans. Now, The National are currently on a bit of a hiatus. Frontman Matt Berninger is hitting the road solo this summer, and he joins me on the line.
3: Thanks, Rick. Yeah, thanks for having me. It made me sound so cool.
1: We try our best. Matt, Get Sunk is the second solo album, and it's been about 5 years in the making. So what's the history behind this record?
3: The first solo record I did called Serpentine Prison, I pulled on like so many different friends. I had Booker T. Jones producing that along with Sean O'Brien. And that came out right at the beginning of the pandemic. And so I never got to tour or do anything like that. But I did get to do some TV, like remote TV performances. So I had to put together a little local a band, including Sean, who's been my longtime collaborator and songwriting friend and partner out here and producer. And so that band that we kind of put together for, you know, to play some shows for Serpentine Prison stayed a band together. And so over the course of, I didn't do anything for a while and The National made two records, you know, and I went through a long period where I just put down everything. But as I started picking things back up, we had kind of started bubbling some songs, and then we just kept going. But this record, you know, a lot of material I walked away and put away, like a whole records worth of stuff. at that period because I was a little bit tired of the artist I was and the person I was, and

0: And, you know, and that triggered like a long writer's block. So the most of Get Sunk was kind of reimagined, reworked from scratch on the other side of this kind of long phase. And so the title Get Sunk was sort of me reflecting, not in it, in some ways the national records before that were me still climbing out. This Get Sunk is a kind of reflection back on that weird time. And a restarting of something that I was so excited about that kind of got crushed by the pandemic.
1: The album deals a lot with your past, specifically with the idea of your past as a story you tell yourself. Maybe things weren't how you think they were, or you forgot to mention important things. I mean, I believe that you forgot to tell your wife how Neil Armstrong taught you how to play pool.
0: Yeah, that is true. I did not imagine that. I may have embellished it. I was a little kid, and he was my grandfather, or my great uncle. So my grandfather's brother was a doctor in Lebanon, Ohio, and Neil Armstrong would come over to avoid like going to the hospital for any medical issue because there'd be press, you know, around him. So he would sneak to my great uncle's farm where I spent a lot of time and have his doctor's appointments. And he'd be over there one specific time. It was in winter and we were all ice skating. I came in and he was in there and we were playing pool. He was kind of teaching me some shots but I was so young, I don't even think I kind of, you know, nobody was saying anything about it. I didn't learn until like the ride home that it was Neil Armstrong. But yeah, that's a true story. But yeah, Get Sunk is like a lot of, you know, there's a lot of stuff set in Indiana, which is like another uncle's farm. You know, a lot of these songs are set in this Midwestern pastoral place a little bit. Yeah, that kind of middle blurry zone, and where I still feel I reside, you know, my soul still is in that kind of, like, you know, I've never quite felt like a New Yorker, and never felt like a person from LA. And though I've, you know, done decades in both places, or, you know, a long time in both places, I still feel like I'm from the middle somewhere.
1: Your collaboration with Booker T. Jones, you've mentioned it already, and it continues on this album. How did that initially come about? How did the two of you get together and collaborate?
0: That originally came about because he made a record and he was having a lot of artists and I think Anti was his label, and they said, you should check out, you know, and he checked and he loved my voice, so he brought me in. And I remember going into this little studio in Manhattan, and I hadn't met him, and the elevator is open to the floor that I'm supposed to get out on, and I get out, Erykah Badu steps aside, lets me out, and I'm like, she goes into the thing, and I'm like, oh, you know, and then I go in. And Lou Reed had just walked out. I just missed Lou Reed by moments, and apparently he'd kind of left everybody in a crabby mood. And Booker's wife immediately came over with a glass of wine, it was really kind of like, he was just such a wonderful guy. I felt like I was meeting you know, like an uncle or something like that. His just wife Nan is great. So. And I sang with Sharon Jones. We did a duet together, and he had one microphone, and she's very much shorter than I am, so I had to bend over kind of like in a 90-degree angle to sing in this microphone right across from her. So I'm like, you know, it looked like a Norman Rockwell painting or something. It was really funny. But I had that experience, and I did a duet live with Sharon Jones. It was through the Looking Glass kind of experience. And then years later, you know, we kind of stayed in touch, and I said, I'm working on this record and bringing all these musicians in, and I was wondering if you were on produce it. Because we wanted to make a record that was similar, like had a spirit of the record Stardust that he did with Willie Nelson. He produced that record and a few other things. So it was an aesthetic thing, but also just I really wanted to spend time absorbing his kind of chemistry and his the way he is as an artist in a studio. And I did. I changed me fundamentally as an artist working with him.
1: Maybe talk to me a little bit about Sean O'Brien and about working with him as well. I mean, Sean's a Grammy-winning producer and engineer and songwriter, and he's worked with The National. But how did that develop into such a close partnership with you personally?
0: When I moved to California,

0: which was 12 years ago, I needed an engineer and somebody. And so I met Sean just through friends out here. And so early on, he was recording, demoing and writing and all this stuff and national stuff. And we've just been friends, you know, for 12 years. And so working on solo stuff, and I had started to write a lot of songs with him and a number of other people. I write with a lot of the guys on the Walkmen and Brent Knopf and all. There's a big bunch of people I write songs with all the time, including Sean. And so I brought him in to engineer and co-produce with Booker for that first one. And ever since, he and I have been sort of, you know, like a real kind of duo, and yeah, we're here alone, the two of us, the next few couple of days, and then the rest of the band comes together, and we're, you know, doing some touring even before we come out to Ireland. But yeah, he's been a critical part of my whole creative life for a long, long time. Yeah,
1: I know you went through a period of not being able to write on notebooks or on laptops. And that you've now taken to writing on baseballs, which, I mean, I'm fascinated by it. I'm really interested in why and in the process of that and in how you managed to store all of them. And how does that work out for you?
0: Honestly, it's a way to make the process more fun. For years, you know, I have had all these notebooks and they'd be stacked around and you'd have thoughts, and this is before you're texting idea apps and stuff on your phone, but all those notebooks just become entombed, and I would never go back to them. And they also become like a blank notebook, a blank sheet of paper can be annoying, can be intimidating, you know. And you know, you go and you think you're going to get a cool little like notebook that's going to really inspire you with a leather thing and a ribbon, and it's still, your ideas still don't come. So I started, and I've got every kind of like cool notebook, and I started getting, you know, and so then the phone kind of takes over, and then you're writing your phone, your laptop, and that has its own whole other thing. You're just sucked into a black hole, whether you want to, you know, and so the writing on baseballs, combination of it just feels good to hold a baseball. And I don't follow baseball, but I toss baseball with my dad, toss baseball with my daughter. Tossing baseball is a way to make your mind do something else where you can kind of talk about real things. And so baseballs have always felt that way to me. And I just have a lot of baseballs around. I would carry them with me on tour. And one time on a plane, I didn't have a notebook, or I just had some ideas, and I just, you know, I think I still have, I could have texted myself on the notes app, but I did not want to touch my phone. So I started writing some notes and it felt really good to write on this baseball. So I just kind of kept doing it. And so the baseballs are just notebooks, and they're a way to kind of make the process fun. I do a lot of like writing of lyrics or just writing words or thoughts with Sharpie on whiteboard, so you can't erase it, like indelible Sharpie. Because it kind of feels wrong, and you feel like you, but it's just a whiteboard. It's a cheap whiteboard, and you can scratch out. And it's a way of allowing your brain to be loose and messy again and have fun. If I'm at a loss for an idea, instead of trying to like look for a file, you know, or scroll through a Word document to like, where was that one? You know, you're like, oh, I remember that baseball with the, you know, I put pins in them and stuff. So like that one with the big, that all the gold pins in it over there has some good ideas, you know, and they, you know, it's sort of like your ideas are not entombed on a shelf. They're kind of just spread open, you know, and laying all over the place. It's just a way to rewire my creative process and make it more fun.
1: Before I get to ask you about touring solo, I want to mention again, and we talked about Booker T. You've worked and collaborated with Sufjan Stevens and St. Vincent and Phoebe Bridgers and Taylor Swift, which is the one lots of people found really, really interesting, both your fans and her fans as well. I mean, how was that? How did that come about?
0: I mean, all those different collaborations, all of them came... Not one of them came through managers, you know, or whatever. It all came through organic relationships that and friendships and connections. And we had a lot of friends and that were in the neighborhood. That's how Sufjan really started becoming part of the the larger group, you know, and then ultimately like Taylor was she was a big fan, and I had met her, you know, like many years ago, and then we met her again in SNL when we were on SNL, and we talked with her then, and you know, she like knew the words to almost all the songs and stuff. She was kind of one of those kind of super fans for a long time, and so when she and Aaron started working together on that during the pandemic, it was real natural, you know, and it made sense, and it turned out brilliant, and it was kind of no surprise to me in terms of like how good what a good record that was going to be, you know. Aaron's an incredibly talented musician and producer in a way who can really like give you some emotional stuff that just pulls it out in you. And I think he did that. And I mean, I react to Aaron's writing, I think sometimes differently than other people because a lot of the just emotional weight that his music has. So the alchemy that happens with Folklore made total sense, and it's brilliant. Yeah, so that was, you know, all of that. It's just kind of chemistry, and like you don't often think some things are gonna, you know, are gonna blend. You know, like is Sufjan gonna sound good, you know, singing with me? I mean, like I come from a different corner of the vocalist, you know, whatever farm, you know, in many ways, but like mixing weird things together is actually the foundation of this band, with Bryce's kind of instincts and Scott and I, me and the Devendorfs. We all have very different kinds of record collections, so whenever we have somebody from a realm that seems outside our realm, that's actually our wheelhouse a little bit.
1: Just to finish, you've been touring with The National for, I mean, two decades, almost three decades now at this point. So how does performing solo feel for you?
0: I mean, it feels different in the fact that, you know, I don't have to some of those National songs and some of the things I've done for 25, some, you know, 30 years, those are, you know, a heavy zone to go to night after night. I mean, my solo stuff goes to other heavier zones, but I think when I'm on stage, I'm not apt to, I'm not, you know, I don't turn on different characters, but the catalog of music itself forces a kind of performance, you know? And so doing solo and being able to like kind of do some covers and do, you know, a handful, choose which National songs I'm in the mood for that night. You know, sometimes it's Terrible Loves, sometimes it's, you know, some B-sides, sometimes it's National hit, you know, and my own stuff. I get to kind of, I can maybe be more versatile and be more connected in a genuine way. And obviously the shows are smaller, and so I can see the whites of people's eyes. And so they're really, the performances and the shows feel much more direct and connected for me. But I've gotten, I can do that with the National too, but that's kind of like doing Macbeth, you know, over and over again, night after night. And you know, I kind of want to do some different plays a little bit, but I'm still Shakespeare.
1: Matt Berninger, it's been fantastic to talk to you on the program tonight. Thanks for joining us.
0: Yeah, appreciate it. Thank you so much.
1: Matt Berninger will headline the Live at Castle Mills concert series in Kilkenny on Saturday, July 18th, with support from Lisa O'Neill and Engine Alley. Full details at castlemills.ie. And in the meantime, to whet your appetite, here's something from Matt's album, Get Sunk. This is called Bonnet of Pins.

0: That is the wonderful Matt Berninger from The National, from his solo album Get Sunk. That's a track called Bonnet of Pins, and you will be able to see him live in Kilkenny on Saturday, July 18th.
1: It's hard to picture the damage high blood pressure can do. 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
0: You're listening to Monday Night's Arena. The designer Sybil Connolly blazed a trail for Irish fashion, making exquisite clothes using Carrickmacross lace and the finest Irish linen from her showrooms on Merrion Square. Her client list included the highest echelons of Irish society, as well as international figures like Elizabeth Taylor, Julie Andrews, Merle Oberon. She even designed Jackie Kennedy's cream dress, which she wore for an official White House portrait in 1990.

0: 1970. Jack Lynch called her a national treasure. Others referred to her as Dublin's Dior, and a new exhibition dedicated to Sybil Connolly has just opened in the Limerick Museum. Barbara Power has been along to see it, and she joins me now. You're very welcome. Barbara, who was Sybil Connolly? Remind us, when was she born and what was her training?
1: Sybil was the most remarkable woman. She was born in Wales in 1921. And she came to Ireland then as a teenager. And she's important in the annals of fashion history because not only was she a great designer, she was a great innovator, a trailblazer, and also a very impressive entrepreneur. And she broke through the glass ceiling. You know, she was a fantastic female entrepreneur. And she really was the first designer to put Irish fashion on the map. And what she did was she used indigenous Irish fabrics, like you said, linen, Carrickmacross lace, bawneen, tweed, but she gave them a modern, a very desirable feel, and that was the point of difference.
0: I want to get back to the design part of that in a moment, but tell me a little bit about her, how she became to become a designer in the first place.
1: Yeah, so she was born in Swansea, a Welsh mother and an Irish father. When he died, the family moved back to Waterford, and she was just 15. But within 2 years, she had been apprenticed to a company in London called Bradley & Co. It was run by two brothers, Jim and Comerford. And amongst her duties, and this is very interesting, the young Sybil was holding pins at royal fittings at Buckingham Palace for the Dowager Queen Mary. The war came, she moved back to Ireland, and she got a job with Richard Allen. And, you know, we know them for their store, but they also had a manufacturing line. And, you know, she spent about 10 years there, and she cut her teeth. So when the chief designer, Gaston Mallet, left in 1952, she stepped into the role of designing the collection, and she really knew what she wanted to do. She knew she wanted to use Irish fabrics, and she used an Irish theme, and that was the year that The Quiet Man was released. So she really was on the money.
0: Remind me as to who Carmel Snow was as well, because she was one of her big champions.
1: Yeah, we mentioned her before. She was this phenomenal woman from Dalkey, and she worked for Harper's Bazaar, and she had immense influence across the world. And we don't know how she discovered the young Sybil, but she did. And she famously brought a group of US journalists and buyers. They were en route to Paris. She diverted them to Dublin. They saw her work, and a star was born.
0: She's quite an astute businesswoman as well, wasn't she?
1: Yeah, she really was. And I think cutting her teeth in Richard Allen, you know, she saw what people were buying, what they were wearing, but I think she knew what they needed or what she thought they needed. And the former American Vogue editor, Bettina Ballard, she wrote how Ireland was completely a completely unexpected centre for fashion for everyone. But Carmel Snow. So Carmel recognised the genius and brought her in, brought the American ladies. And within a year, she was over in the States and they couldn't get enough of her.
0: We have a couple of fantastic audio clips of her. This is the first of them. Here she's on The Late Late Show with Gay Byrne in 1988, talking about the cost and the work that goes into her clothes, including her famous pleated linen technique.
2: And could you give me a rough idea, Sybil, of about how much would a little dress from your team cost?
3: Well, it depends upon the dress, of course.
2: Yes.
3: But, well, for instance now, if you came in and wanted a Carrickmacross lace dress, evening gown, for your wife, I presume, not for you. Well, it takes the nuns in the convent in Carrickmacross 8 months to make sufficient lace to make an evening dress. So that's not exactly cheap. That's not mass production. So that dress would cost about £3,000. And the pleated linen dresses, which I laughingly say my house in Merrion Square is the house of pleated linen built, because it has been the most successful material that I've ever used for evening wear. And it's handkerchief linen, the finest handkerchief linen woven in the world. And so consequently, it all starts life being white. So I dye different colours each season, and all sorts of things inspire me for the colours. I mean, a petal from a clematis in my garden was exactly the colour I wanted once, and I just took off the petal, put it in an envelope, and sent it to the dyers, and they dyed the linen the most perfect colour, and it is one of the best-selling colours that I've ever done. Well, now, it takes 3 weeks for two girls, sometimes three girls, to hand-stitch a dress of pleated linen. So that isn't very cheap either. I mean, that comes to about $2,000.
0: So she talks there about the house that pleated linen built. So tell me about the pleated linen and the process of it, because it was a secret that she kept very close.
1: Oh, yes. I was speaking to Dr. Zara Power, who's the curator of the exhibition in Limerick, and we were discussing, you know, the secret recipe, and it was never revealed. And, you know, I think she liked the challenge of creating this linen, which, as she said, it took 9 yards of linen to create 1 yard that could be used in a garment. And her quote was, "A challenge invariably makes one creative. After pondering the question for some time and in conjunction with the workroom staff, it was decided to experiment to see if we could develop a process that would permanently crush or pleat the linen. And so to make a feature of the problem rather than an insurmountable setback, it took 8 months, during which time we put many theories to the test before we came up with the correct solution. The process we decided on still remains our secret." And, you know, she happily, you know, dressed all the top society ladies in and socialised with them in the States, but she would never really reveal how the linen was made. And, you know, she mentioned there her house at 71 Merrion Square. She bought it the year she set up her own brand in 57. Even the walls were covered with linen.
0: I think if people get the opportunity, you should Google pleated linen dress Sybil Connolly. You'll find various examples of it online. It's well worth the look. I want to talk about the exhibition that's on in the Limerick Museum. You have met the curator, Dr. Zara Power. So what's on display?
1: Yeah. So let me just explain. This exhibition came about because Limerick Museum, they've 65,000 objects, and they have these fabulous silver pieces. So they loaned them to the Hunt Museum, which is just down the road. They've just launched their own exhibition, which is about 4 millennia of Limerick silver and gold. And in turn, the Hunt, which is this large archive of Sybil pieces donated by her nephew, John, they gave them to the Limerick Museum. And they've created this beautiful space. Now, it's just one room, but you and it's free to go into, by the way. You go on this journey, you see her clothes, her sketches, photographs of her garments, some of them done by Richard Avedon. There's the little tiny miniatures of the dresses, which she would have presented to the customers to show them what the finished garment would look. There's her books, her china, her fabric. It really is a lovely journey. I spent about an hour there. I was down to see the graduate show at Limerick School of Art and Design, and I made an appointment to meet Sarah, and it really was lovely because I've been writing about Sybil for years. I've done research on her, but to see so many lovely pieces, you know, in a concentrated area sparked joy.
0: Tell me about the dress that Julie Andrews wore to the premiere of Mary Poppins in Los Angeles in 1964.
1: Yeah, this. So there's lots of pleated pieces, but right beside them, there is this most exquisite cream silk evening gown. And there's flower patterned little crochet lace embellishments dotted all over the dress. And these are the tiny little crochet pieces that her staff would have made. She employed up to 100 women, you know, working all over the country in their homes. And they would send the pieces back to Merrion Square, and she created this gorgeous dress, and it was worn to the premiere of Mary Poppins in LA in 64. Now, Julie Andrews didn't wear it, although she was a customer, a client of Sybil's. The dress was worn by someone else to the premiere.
0: Okay. I want to take another moment here. This is her speaking again to RTE, to Emer O'Kelly in 1994. And here she's speaking about how it all began when she spotted some red flannel worn by a woman in Connemara in the 1950s.
3: I often used to go down to Connemara because the colours in the mountains gave me ideas for having the yarns dyed for the hand-woven tweed. So I took myself off to Connemara, and I was going down a boreen, I suppose you'd call it, a little country road, and there were some children on the road, and I stopped to give them sweets. And their mother came to the door, and she stood in the doorway, and she had this wonderful red, bright,

red flannel skirt on, and it was such a wonderful colour. And I said to her, where did you get that from? Where did you get the material from? And she said, oh, the shop in the village, which is about 3 miles away. So I drove to the shop in the village, one of these wonderful shops that sold

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0: The full and disturbing story of serial child abuser Eamon Cook.
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4: Cocktail coat in sheer lace, Daphnis lace with three satin bows, and then it's covered with the most intricate Carrigmacross lace. And you know, of course, it has a synergy being in Limerick Museum, because in the very next room is their collection of their own Limerick lace. So I was discussing it with Dr. Power, and she was telling me how a lace maker had visited the exhibition the previous week and said, "Oh, I know the woman who made that." So I said, "Oh, please find out." So she duly did a bit of detective work and came back to me this morning. And the piece was made by Mary McMahon from Cullaville in South Armagh. She's been making lace for about 8 decades. She supplied Sybil Connolly with this piece, and she's a member of the South Armagh Lace Collective. And it was just fabulous to be able to put a name, and I've seen a photograph of her, and to see this magnificent gown, or you know, a cocktail coat. Like, I would love it. It's very me. Don't think I could get my hands on it, though.
5: I've already mentioned that the dress that she made for Jackie Kennedy. Tell me about that association and when she first bought clothes from Sybil Connolly.
4: Yeah. So Jackie came over to Ireland in 67. She wanted to go down to see the Kennedy homestead in Wexford. And she stayed with Sybil in Marion Square, and she bought some of her pieces. And 3 years later, she finally got around to having her official White House portrait done. And they chose an artist called Aaron Schickler. And he did one of Jack based on a photograph. He had him looking to the side. And he was the one who went in to Jackie's wardrobe to decide what she would wear. And he was the one who chose the Sybil Connolly pieces. Now, he did two paintings. He did one of her in handkerchief linen, a skirt with a lovely blouse. But in fact, the portrait that they decided to hang in the White House has her wearing a cream linen dress. And afterwards, Sybil, actually, she told Gabo how Jackie Kennedy wrote to her and said how pleased that she picked Sybil, but that she picked an Irish piece for the White House.
5: That's another one of those things you can find on the internet. I was Googling it today and I found it on the White House website. You can stick that in and find it there. Just to finish, baby, I mean, how did she cope with the rise of the miniskirt and the 1960s? How did that work?
4: It wasn't going to be an easy ride for her. I mean, this was a lady, you can tell by her voice how elegant she is. And she adored the work of Hubert Givenchy. She was not into short skirts, a bit like Dior. And she hated trousers. And she famously said, you know, "I can't understand why young people set out deliberately to make themselves look so awful." She really didn't get it. But that wasn't the end of Sybil. She just pivoted and she had a huge interest in interiors. Her home and her muse house were incredible. And she had a very interesting, probably even more successful second chapter doing china for Tiffany's. She did wallpaper, she did fabric, spongeware, books, gardening books. She even did sewing patterns for Vogue, and you can see those online. So for anyone who can't afford an expensive Vogue piece on a site like First Dibs, you will find on Etsy and other sites her patterns, and you could make your own Sybil Connolly.
5: Barbara Power, lovely to talk to you as always. Thanks for joining us tonight. The Sybil Connolly exhibition at the Limerick Museum, located in the Old Franciscan Friary, Henry Street, runs until the 31st of July, and admission is free. 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
1: Do it for your wife, who told you to pick up bread, but instead you picked up Fred, your grandson, again. 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You can wave his future career goodbye. If you don't do it for you, do it for your wife and little Freddie.
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4: We are still in the 1960s, although in a slightly different part of the world. Pet Sounds, the 1966 album by the Beach Boys, has frequently, in polls, been voted the best album of all time. It was a labour of love by Brian Wilson, then only in his 20s and already at the height of his powers, despite the drugs which were later going to exacerbate his mental health decline. But 60 years ago, after a string of fun Californian perfect pop songs, he and his band released an album which made people believe that he was touched with genius. A new book, Surf's Up, Brian Wilson and the Beach Boys by Peter Doggett, is out now. Pat Carty's been reading it as well and listening again to Pet Sounds. And you're welcome back, Pat, to Arena. How did the Beach Boys go from Surfing USA to Pet Sounds? What's the move there?
5: Well, I think there's two threads running through the early career of the Beach Boys. First of all, you have, as you say, The Sun and the Fun and Two Girls for Every Boy and Hot Rods and Down on the Beach and all that. And it's the squarest stuff imaginable, really, when you listen to it. It's fantastic. Don't get me wrong. Surfing USA and all that kind of thing and lesser songs. Fabulous stuff. But at the same time, there's kind of a melodic thread running through it by Brian Wilson. Now, it starts off early on with A Lonely Sea and goes through Don't Worry Baby, Surfer Girl, In My Room. It's these kind of lonely songs that are kind of coming from and would made people, perhaps at the time, but certainly in retrospect, sit up and listen and go, oh, there's more to that lot than just Surfing Sun and that kind of thing. And it comes up to even Warmth of the Sun, which is a beautiful song. I think there's a story about that being used as a kind of a balm in post-Kennedy assassination in America. I'm not sure about that, but listening to it now, it's absolutely beautiful. And then you come up to, there's an album in 1965 called The Beach Boys Today, which is divided in two, as all good albums are in old money. But side two is slow songs. And this is very much where Brian Wilson is coming into his own. It starts off with Please Let Me Wonder. But the two songs at the end, what are they called? She Knows Me Too Well, which is kind of full Burt Bacharach, and then In the Back of My Mind, which uses all these unusual chord sequences and instrumentation that he was taking from people like Phil Spector and Bacharach as well. And so Pet Sounds doesn't come out of nowhere.
4: You've mentioned Warmth of the Sun, so let's have a listen to a little bit of it.

0: So look, they may have looked clean cut in the early days. The Wilsons were a bit of a dysfunctional family.
1: Yeah, I mean, of all the 60s bands, when you read Doggett's book, I mean, I would have known a bit about this anyway, but Doggett's book, as you mentioned, is fantastic. It's kind of in the same format as 1, 2, 3, 4, The Beatles in Time by Craig Brown, which came out a couple of years ago, where it takes different incidents. It's not chronological. It takes different incidents and then tells the story. But the Wilsons, I mean, Mike Love was their cousin, but the Wilsons, it was Dennis, Carl and Brian in the Beach Boys. Bring a whole, you know, they put the D in dysfunctional, to be honest with you, as a family. Their father, Murray, was their initial manager.

0: director. He was a frustrated songwriter. He was handy with his hands with the three lads when they were small, and also just criticised Brian. And Brian, genius that he was, how can I put this delicately? He was a bit delicate, and you know, another factor that plays into Pet Sounds is that he had only 10% hearing in one ear. So everything was in mono for Brian anyway, and loud noises were a bit of a problem. So that was one of the reasons why he retired from touring in 65. This is a year before the Beatles did it, and he was replaced first of all by Glen Campbell, and then Bruce Johnson came in, who was there forever after that. And so the Beach Boys themselves would go on tour while Brian stayed in the studio, and this is how Pet Sounds is, for all intents and purposes, really a Brian Wilson solo album.
1: And this is the really interesting part of this story, because Brian squirrels himself away and starts working on these songs while, as you said, the band do still continue to tour and they're still doing. Talk to me about the process of him initially starting to put these songs together and the relationship that the other members of the band had or didn't have to that whole process.
0: Yeah, well, he was always a collaborator, in that he wasn't much of a man for lyrics. So he met a fellow called Tony Asher, who was a jingle writer and a songwriter. Met him in a studio, and they started working together. And what Asher said is that basically he interpreted for Wilson, that these are all his kind of the lyrics of this album are all his kind of directions, but just Asher chose what words to actually say. And then he, instead of using the Beach Boys, and this wasn't the first time this happened, he used a group of people called, who were known as the Wrecking Crew. Now, they had been the musicians, the studio musicians, who'd worked on all of Phil Spector's great productions. Brian Wilson was obsessed with Phil Spector. His wife used to tell a story, that the Ronettes' Be My Baby, which is possibly the most famous Phil Spector production, which is a fantastic record. Apparently, he used to wake up in the morning and listen to that three or four times, and then it was the last thing he'd listen to at night. Drove the wife mad. I'm sure it wasn't one of the only things that drove her mad, but he used to play this all the time. So he had these musicians, and as these compositions became more and more complicated, there was no way that Dennis Wilson or Carl or any of these guys would have been able to play this stuff anyway. So he had these guys. He was able to go around. He had a rudimentary kind of grasp of music theory, you know, as a piano player. He wasn't, you know, Paul McCartney makes a big deal still about the fact that he can't read or write music, but Brian had some sort of, you know, knowledge in that direction. And he was able to go around to these musicians, people like Hal Blaine and Glen Campbell again, these fabulous musicians, and bring these compositions to life in a way that he wouldn't have been able to do. This isn't a rock and roll album. You know, this is a long, long way from Surfing Safari and things like that. He wouldn't have been able to do that with this band. And you know, it's his creation. And then he brings in the guys. He was playing stuff, I think, down the phone, the story goes. He was playing bits and pieces of it down the phone. The Beach Boys were in Japan or somewhere at the time. And so Mike Love was hearing it. But when they all came back to do their vocals, and they are on this album, they don't really play much on it, but they are on it. That's when the trouble started, because they were going, some people, you know, it's very hazy, different recollections, and Brian Wilson is the definition of an unreliable narrator when he's telling these stories. But that people like Mike Love come in and go, you know, you're messing with the formula here. What is this? And the record company definitely asked at one point, this is great, but where are the surfing songs?
1: Let's have a listen to possibly one of the songs that is one of the best known from the album, and certainly, in my opinion, the best anyway. This is God Only Knows.

0: both think that that's, I mean, it's as close to perfect as a pop song gets. The question is, though, why? What makes that song so extraordinary?
1: You see, the thing is, it's not even, you don't even have to take your word or my word for it. Paul McCartney said that's the greatest song ever written. What makes it so special? If I knew what made it so special, Rick, I wouldn't be sitting here, I'd be off writing songs. Paul McCartney said that's the greatest song ever written. And he also said that Pet Sounds should be studied in school. I wouldn't agree with that. I think you should come to it on your own. Don't ruin it by putting it into schools. He did make his kids listen to it again and again. I mean, what's special about that? Carl Wilson does the vocal there, and that is straight from heaven. It did get in some trouble at the time because mentioning God in a lyric was taboo in 1966. This was just around the time John Lennon got in all that trouble. I think God, if God was listening to this, and I'm sure this is the kind of music God listens to on his day off, should be delighted that he's associated with something as brilliant as that. That's the song. I mean, when I heard it first, that's the one that got me, that I think drags you into this album. That is one of the highlights. The other one for me is Caroline No. But that music is so far beyond. Is it, you know, how do you describe it? Is it pop music? Is it chamber pop? It's really just out on its own. It's just something unique.
0: Give me a sense of the album then as a whole. In terms of how it works, people talk about it being one of the very first ever concept albums.
1: Yeah. I mean, lyrically, it's a lot of bit. There's an air of nostalgia to it, but there's also an air of kind of broken promises. It's a transition. Doggett said, if I can find what he said, in the autumn of 1965, Brian was creating melodies that captured the essence of longing, of loss, of hope for what might come, of nostalgia for what had gone, ultimately of fear that every dream he held might turn out to be an illusion. So I suppose it's a trip inside Brian Wilson's psyche at the time, that he was having trouble in his marriage as well, brought on by the fact I think he fancied and made moves on his wife's sister. Kind of brought that in yourself, Brian. But, you know, I suppose it was a transition from the youth-obsessed lyrics of early Beach Boys, that this was a different thing. This was kind of getting used to growing up, which makes this kind of an adult Beach Boys album, I suppose.
0: There's an element almost of parallels with the music of the Beatles at a certain point as well, in that psychedelics become part of their world, and that completely changes the music they make as well. Is that the case here?
1: Yeah, I mean, the Beatles' influence, Wilson said it himself, is that this is an amazing time for music, really, because everything was happening so fast. So in December 1965, Rubber Soul had come out. And Wilson saw this as maybe the first album that didn't have any weak points in it, didn't have any filler in it. I'm not sure I agree with that completely, but no, not that it doesn't, that album is not brilliant, but that there was other ones. But anyway, that doesn't matter. And he saw it as a kind of a challenge. He had taken LSD for the first time. There are some references to that. There's a song, I know there's an answer, that was originally called Hang On To Your Ego before Mike Love got his hands on it and changed the lyrics a bit. Yeah, he was doing that, and you know, there was marijuana and stuff like that. But I think, you know, I think this was in Wilson anyway. I mean, there's a song, the way it came out, it came out around this time in 1966, but earlier in the year, Caroline No, which is in my opinion the other really, really great song on it, was issued as a Brian Wilson solo single. It wasn't issued as a Beach Boys thing, and it was a minor hit. And then after that, they put out Sloop John B, which is the Yellow Submarine of this album. It's the one that shouldn't be on it, and that was a hit. But in an alternative dimension, and Doggett says this as well, if Caroline No had been the massive hit it should have been, would Pet Sounds have come out as a Brian Wilson solo album? Would the record company and everyone else go, oh, you're a genius, do whatever you want, so there wouldn't have been the problems with Smile After? Would the whole of popular music have been altered? Probably.
0: Let's listen to Caroline now.

0: 23?
1: That's ridiculous, isn't it?
0: When he was making this album, it baffles the mind.
1: It's ridiculous. It's ridiculous. He was, you know, when they say he was touched by the hand of God, I suppose, for want of a better phrase, he was. You know, that time, if you think of that year, like Aftermath by the Rolling Stones came out early in the year, and then a month later, Blonde on Blonde came out, and then a month later, Pet Sounds came out, and then 2 months later, Revolver came out. I mean, it's ridiculous. And these were all, you know, young men.
0: The album wasn't a universal success in the beginning, to the point where it started to disappear.
1: Yeah. I mean, it was a big hit in England because it was pushed in England by some great press and Bruce Johnson over, and Lennon and McCartney got behind it and all this kind of thing. But in America, it got to number 10. And then it dropped down the charts. It wasn't a big success. The record company, as I say, weren't really behind it. That's the legend. They brought out a hits, Best of the Beach Boys, like a month or two after, and it had slipped down the charts. It didn't. Wilson was supposed to make Smile, you know, and that was a disaster, his follow-up to it. Eventually, it was given away as a free gift with one of their early 70s albums, Carol and the Passions, and it actually went out of print in 74. And then fast forward later on, I mean, the first CD that came out of it wasn't great. I remember buying that. I think there was an article in Mojo saying this is the greatest album of all time, and I go, right, I'll have to check this out. And I bought a CD which was one of the early CDs, and it sounded terrible, and I didn't really go, I go, no, that's not very good. And then a box set came out, the Pet Sounds Sessions, which had all these different takes and all this stuff, and I did get to hear that, and you go, Christ, this is amazing stuff. And then they put out the mono version. This is getting very Muso-y stuff, but the mono version.
0: That's why you're here.
1: Yeah, the mono version came back out in CD. I thought I'd take another chance, and it's revelatory. It's just, you just couldn't believe it. It's just such a fantastic piece of music. And now it's considered, you know, because all these magazines had put it at the top of their 100 best albums of all time and all this stuff. But, you know, for a while there, it was lost. Now it's considered. I mean, I think it'll be around forever. I think it's one of those things. I listen to it in the car coming out, and I still can't believe it, really.
0: We've a text in just from Eamon. Thank you, Eamon, who says, I saw the Beach Boys in the Adelphi. Enough said. Eamon in Dublin 13.
1: That wasn't today or last week anyway. Eamon, I wouldn't think, no.
0: Pat Carty, thanks a million for talking to us tonight about Pet Sounds. And if you'd like to read more, Surf's Up, Brian Wilson and the Beach Boys by Peter Doggett is published by New Modern. That is tonight's Arena. Tomorrow night, Mark Geary is going to be playing live for us in studio. We'll have director Leanne O'Shea and actor Nisha Dunbar on the Irish premiere of a Dutch play, Poison, coming to the Project Arts Centre. And Ballet de Santiago are bringing Swan Lake to Dublin's Bord Gáis Energy Theatre. I'll be talking to its artistic director. Tonight's Arena, produced by Sian O'Gorman. Aina Thakur was our broadcast coordinator. The researchers Michelle Brown, Garrett Duffy was on sound. John Creedon is next. Talk to you tomorrow night from 7.
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3: RTÉ News on Radio 1 with Ryan Clark. Good evening. A man who has spent more than 3 years in prison for the murder of a teenager in 2018 has had his conviction quashed by the Court of Appeal. The Appeal Court ruled the instructions of the judge in the trial of Aaron Connolly for the murder of 18-year-old Cameron Riley in Dunlear in Louth lacked balance and may have been seen as advocacy for the prosecution. A decision on whether or not there will be a retrial will be made at a later date. Organisers of the Global Summit Flotilla say Dr. Margaret Connolly, the sister of Irish President Catherine Connolly, is among at least 10 Irish citizens detained by Israeli forces off the coast of Cyprus. Israeli forces have intercepted at least 28 boats in the flotilla and arrested sailors who were attempting to deliver aid to Gaza. Dr. Connolly's husband, Declan Bree, said there has been no communication with his wife.
4: We assume now she's on the prison ship. That's what they did on the last occasion when they abducted flotilla volunteers off the coast of Crete. And it has to be said, you know, that the abduction of civilians in the middle of the Mediterranean and in full view of the world, I think it clearly confirms that Israel is a rogue state with no respect for international law.
3: The President, Catherine Connolly, has invited Britain's King Charles to Ireland next year for a state visit. The President met the King at Buckingham Palace as part of her three-day affair.

0: official visit to Britain. Earlier in a speech, President Connolly paid tribute to the contribution Irish immigrants have made to British society, noting that some were still leaving Ireland for various reasons, including a lack of housing. From London, Conor Hunt reports.
1: President Connolly arrived at Buckingham Palace just before 4 o'clock this evening for a meeting with King Charles, the meeting between the two heads of state, the most high-profile engagement of this three-day official visit. Afterwards, President Connolly confirmed that she has invited King Charles for a state visit to Ireland next year. Speaking to the media afterwards, the president also said she was concerned about the detention of her sister. She said the incident took place in international waters, adding that she was proud of her. Earlier, speaking at an Irish cultural centre, she spoke of the waves of immigration in the 1950s and 80s, adding that today people are still leaving Ireland's shores for a number of reasons, including because of a lack of housing. Tonight, the President is guest of honour at an event at the Irish Embassy in London. Conor Hunt, RTE News, London.
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0: Outbreaks of rain and drizzle will clear northeastwards through the first half of tonight, but it'll stay cloudy with showers following from the southwest. Some of the showers will be heavy. Lowest temperatures ranging from 8 to 10 degrees. And that's all from the newsroom for now.
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6: Yep, it is indeed the Creedon Show. Hello again, friends and neighbours. Welcome aboard. It is John Creedon clocking in for another week here on RT Radio 1 with all kinds of tunes in the mix for you tonight. We'll be hearing from Phil Oakes, long time no here. Actually, we've got some great folkies in there tonight. Not only Phil Oakes, but some Bob Dylan, Joan Baez, Tom Rush, perhaps even some Woody Guthrie as well. We'll see how that one works out. We've got, Joe Blonde. This is a new Irish release. Very good. Lots of good Irish music in there. Sorica Richardson has a new one out. We'll be pairing that with one of her other recordings from back a bit. We have Sienna Spiro. She's top class. In fact, she provides one of the songs on the soundtrack of The Devil Wears Prada 2. Who else is in there? Subtract, A Tribe Called Quest. Johnny Marr, a couple from Johnny Marr there tonight as well. But first things first, it being Monday, I thought I'd give you a rattle of the old Monday blues. Here's the man himself. Howlin' Wolf.

I'm just out of California. I'm on my way to Chicago. And people have never seen the wolf there.

What a remarkable voice. The big booming voice there of Chester Arthur Burnett, better known to most people as the amazing, the wild, the howling wolf. He traded actually under many different names. He was John Dee for a while. He got into some trouble, ended up in prison before he went into the army and changed his name to John Dee for a while. But he was actually christened Chester A. Arthur Burnett, the Chester A. Arthur bit, after the 21st President of the United States. The Burnett bit, after his dad. However, by the time he was only a year old, his mom and dad separated. And again, like so many people, he had a fairly rough innings in the early years. He had a particularly rough start in life. Ended up living with relations. His granduncle, I think it was, at one stage, who came with a fairly rough reputation, and he managed to make his way out of there. As I said, he spent some time in the army, but a brilliant guitar and blues man. It's the voice more than anything else. And as you might expect, that big cavernous voice came out of a big cavernous body. He was 6'3", maybe even more, and built like a truck. That's probably partly why they called him Howlin' Wolf, because he sounded like he... Although, mind you, he tells the story that it was his grandmother christened him Howlin' Wolf. Apparently, he was just so big and strong that even as a little baby, she used to scold him for squeezing the chicks, the day-old chicks, too much, that he was going to kill the chicks and that the wolves would get him. And that's... Well, he told somebody else that Jimmy Rogers christened him Howlin' Wolf. I imagine it was as a singer he got the name, to be honest with you. But anyway, Howlin' Wolf it was. And yeah, brilliant, brilliant blues man. And there we go with two of the Monday blues. House Rockin' Boogie and Smokestack Lightning. Brilliant. He actually paved the way in many ways for a lot of other blues men. He was from the Mississippi Delta, but he worked his way northwards. In fact, he was recruited by Sam Phillips at Sam Phillips Studio in Memphis, Tennessee, on Union Street, Memphis, Tennessee. He was signed there to the same label as people like Carl Perkins and who else was there? Elvis Presley was there, Carl Perkins, and Jerry Lee Lewis, and many more as well. But anyway, he served his time there as well. Eventually ended up in Chicago and was signed by the Chess Records. And it was there, really, that he went electric. And that happened to so many blues men that came out of the fields of the South, and eventually, like the cities themselves, they became electrified when they went north. Anyway, enough of that. Where are we off to next? Alabama next. Yeah, winding up the old gramophone there. Did you hear it? This is Alabama Shakes, the first of two. This is Hang Loose.

Love their sound. Alabama Shakes there. We heard two songs, Hang Loose and I Found You. Brittany Howard there on vocals. She's just something else, I think. And Heath Frog there as well as the guitar man. And Zach Crockett plays bass. But that's Brittany Howard with that very distinctive voice up front with I Found You and Hang Loose. Nice one. They're from Athens, Alabama. Now then, 21 minutes past 8 o'clock. I hope your week has got off to an okay start. Certainly has been dirty weather in this neck of the woods, damp and dreary and overcast. Yeah, it hasn't let up really all day long here in the south. And I heard there was some better weather on its way from the north. Maybe I misheard that, but it hasn't arrived yet, just in case you're wondering, but you'll be the first to know, trust me. Phil Oakes in the music mix tonight, some Johnny Marr in there as well, but I thought I'd go for the soulful sound now of a young woman, be the name of Sienna Spiro. I think she's really good. She's just turned 20, was

making music on TikTok there as a teenager. But now that she's reached the ripe old age of 20, she's gone mainstream. This song is on the soundtrack of The Devil Wears Prada too. It's all the same to me, I can tell you. Anyway, the song is called Material Lover, but she penned this song herself. As I said, she's a mere youngster by comparison to most of us, and it's her song, and she sings it brilliantly, I think. Here she is, Sienna Spiro. Funky, funky, yeah.

Womack and Momack, they go back quite a bit. Womack and Momack go back, they certainly do. 70s, 80s. 80s and 90s really was the heyday of married couple, Linda and Cecil Womack, trading as Womack and Momack, Inc. And there they were with Teardrops. Love Wars was another big hit for them way back when. Before that, also from Soul Street, we heard Material Lover. And that one comes from the new kid on the block that I mentioned earlier on, Sienna Spiro. And that song features not only on the movie soundtrack to The Devil Wears Prada 2, but also on the RT Radio 1 recommends list, which is almost, not quite, but almost as important. Okay, we've got, oh, we've got Johnny Marr for you tonight. Right, where do I go with now? I think I'll go with a couple from Johnny Marr, but the trick always is going to be which two, and I think I've settled on it finally, having been scratching my chin for the afternoon. It's what I do, not an itch, just looking for inspiration. So first up is Somewhere.

0: Love his sound. He is, of course, one part of the Smiths, but as a solo artist has made some great music as well, and indeed a regular visitor to his native homeland. Well, his ancestry is very, very Irish indeed. Johnny Maher probably. But anyway, Johnny Maher there, and we heard two from Johnny Maher. Hi, Hello, love that. And before it was a song called Somewhere. 21 minutes to 9 o'clock. The contact details, should you need them, but there is no pressure. But anyway, it is 51551 if you wish to text from anywhere within the Republic of Ireland. 51551. From the north, you text the word studio, followed by your message, and then send that to 84988, 84988. On WhatsApp, very simple, 0870 32 32 32. Are you writing all this down now? Oh, great. 0870 32 32 32. God, I hate that, you know, writing something down off a screen and then going back and saying, did I get it? Is there 2 3s? Oh, God, no, that's an 8, is it? 2 8s. No, it's 2 3s. That kind of carry on. So look, if you want, just do nothing. Just recline there on the chaise long and take life handy. That's what I'd be doing if I wasn't slaving over these hot decks. But you're willing, what can you do except do your best? I want to send a couple of quick greetings while I have a chance. Lovely to hear from Ricardo. We send you best wishes there to Italia. He's out there enjoying La Dolce Vita. We spoke about this. It's a long story how Ricardo and myself met a long time ago, but we ended up going to the San Siro on a couple of occasions to see Inter playing Juve on one occasion, Juventus, the Derby dell'Italia, something else, goes on the racket for 3 hours before the game, and saw Lazio playing there on another occasion. And even though I would describe him as Milanese, although he's not, he's Longobardi, he's Celtic, so he is, the blue eyes and everything else, from over the Udine side of northern Italy. And funny enough, I've met a couple of people who are Udinese fans in this neck of the woods here in Cork. Let me say hello to Betty Conti. Haven't seen her for ages either. Used to work in a restaurant, and we just got chatting about Italia and all the rest of it. Do you know how it is now with me? Would he ever go away? Stop talking. But anyway, yeah, Ricardo, yeah, from the Longobardi tribe originally, hence the blue eyes and that Celtic look. Oh, a fine-looking man he is. I'm sure all his family are as well, because he tells me that they all listen in. There's another one now has joined my growing band of followers in northern Italy. First, we take the Alps. I think we'll do it kind of Hannibal style. We'll go the other way. Anyway, we'll go up over the Alps and back down through the Pyrenees and go on our holidays then. Bring the elephants and everything. He'll understand what I'm talking about, being a fluent Latin speaker himself. But Gemma is Ricardo's niece, and will be coming to Ireland to go to college, he tells me, next year. Will be at UCD, so we send her a big welcome ahead, Cade Mila Foyle, ahead of your arrival into Dublin. And best wishes there to Ricardo and all the Roversi clan all over northern Italy. Who else have I got? Oh, yes, Gleachamach Freshen, to Sean agus Anya, in Agoni Iloch Gorman. How about that there now? Multilingual, isn't in it? He's been speaking Latin, Italian, English and Irish. The best he can, the poor man. Anyway, I'm talking about the presenter here. You know who. Anyway, but they're listening there on Wexford, so we send best wishes there to Sean and to Anne, who are tuned our way as well, in a fairly wet Wexford. Unusual, isn't it? The word wet and Wexford don't go together. I know it's alliteration, but they don't really sit comfortably side by side. It's usually the sunny southeast. I'd say it's all the slobs, is it? Today, I've no idea what it's like in Wexford, but I expect it's dampish there as well. But we send you best wishes. Right, I'm going to go now with two more. Let me take a deep break. We come back a little later on. We've got some folk music in there from people like Joan Baez and an awful lot more. But this next song is called
1: A Tribe Called Quest.
0: It's not actually. That's the name of the band, A Tribe Called Quest. Don't mind them. Can I Kick It is the title of the song. Yes, you can. It's Faderling.

0: Great to hear that again. That's the sound of subtract. It's basically the word subtract with all the vowels subtracted from it. So that's it. New Dorp, New York. Before that, we heard Can I Kick It from A Tribe Called Quest. It's 11 minutes to 9 o'clock on RT Radio 1. Thanks to Nola and Tom Lynch in Dingle. Nice note in there. Tune in on a regular basis, they tell me. They said they saw that the program gets a mention in a new book called Blasket Bound by Leslie Bond. They say you wouldn't have too many listeners further west in Europe unless they were on a boat or a yacht. That happens too. That happens too. It's funny, actually, where all the places you'll get messages from. I got one there some time back from tuna fishermen who are working in the former Gulf of Mexico. The Gulf of Mexico, that's where they were. And so, anyway, Leslie Bond wrote a book called Blasket Bound, and you're in it. Great. I hope that's great. We'll see now what he has to say about me. But anyway, so great they were tuned into you. Oh, that's okay, right. So it's about spending time on the Great Blasket. I was out there myself on one or two occasions. And yeah, I find it desperately sad in a way. It's such a beautiful place, and the seals down there on the beach with their pups and everything. It's all beautiful. And when you think of life as it was in the good days, in the best days, when the sun was shining and the larder was full and or the dresser even was full and everything was good. But such a sad story about the people who left, who had no choice really but to leave the Blaskets. But anyway, he goes on to say, not sure if the last of those that left there in 1953 could actually tune into Radio Burden. I expect they could. I remember a woman out there once upon a time, Sue the Weaver, she was known as, an English woman who did lived on the island there on her own and did a lot of weaving. And but I remember her telling me that one Christmas she heard this awful racket outside and came out and found that it was the Coast Guard or somebody in a chopper anyway. I think it was the Coast Guard. And they dropped a package down to her from the chopper. And it was a wind-up radio. Wasn't that very thoughtful? So she was manually, even if she ran out of batteries, able to keep the old wireless going. And yeah, so. But anyway, thanks for the message. And yeah, thinking there of those people who left the islands in 1953. But it's Nola and Tom Lynch there in Dingle. Thank you for the message. And there's a few more there as well. Hi to Steve, who's listening in there as well. And I had another one there from the States. Hello to Wilma as well, who was tuned in. And another message, Maureen and I, with her son Mike, we're going to see Bruce Springsteen at Madison Square Garden at the weekend. And we listen in all the time. And a shout out to Willie and Dimpna McMahon and Lissy Casey. That's from Bob Kelly, who listens in Byram, New Jersey, in the United States of America. I'm taking a quickity break, back in a moment, and I've got more great tunes on the way.
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Yeah, New Romantics, they were called. They're probably classified as Old Romantics now, but that's how it was there back in the late 70s into the 80s with bands like Human League, Love Action. They had so many hits along the way. Mirror Man was another one. Don't You Want Me, Baby was another one. Louise was another hit for Human League. And before that, we heard The Passions and I'm in Love with a German film star. Next, we're going to turn to the folk music shelves and a song penned by Phil Oakes, spelled O-C-H-S, in case you're looking him up for some reason or other. Fine singer, nice voice, always liked his guitar style and his singing as well. And he wrote Many's the Good Song, but the one I'm going to give you is called The Ballad of William Worthy. Now, the song, like all good folk songs, I suppose, tell the story anyway. But the gist of it is William Worthy was a journalist, and back in the 1960s during the Cold War, there was a ban on journalists leaving the States and going into Cuba. And William Worthy got into the height of trouble. It's in the song. And so much so that he wasn't allowed back into the States having gone to Cuba. That's how it be sometimes. So Phil Oakes it is with Ballad of William Worthy.

But somehow it is strange to hear the State Department say, you are living in the free world you must stay. $5,000 or a 5-year sentence may well be. For a man who had the nerve to think that traveling is free, he should have listened closer when he heard the experts say, this modern world is getting so much smaller every day. William Worthy isn't worthy to enter our door. Went down to Cuba, he's not American anymore. But somehow it is strange to hear the State Department say, you are living in the free world you must stay. So come all you good travelers and fellow travelers too, and travel all around the world, see every country through. I'd surely like to come along and see what may be new, but my passport's disappearing as I sing the

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Now we work to build

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1: There you go. Two brilliant balladeers, really. Tom Rush, I Don't Want Your Millions, Mister. And before that, we heard Phil Oakes and Ballad of William Worthy. The true story of William Worthy. It's 9:05 here on RTE Radio 1. The tunes go on all the way until 10 o'clock, 8 to 10, Mondays to Friday. And inclusive, of course. And do you know who's back on the RTE Radio 1 recommends list? And I just think she has a great voice. And she's a fine songwriter, too. An Irish woman would be the name of Sorica Richardson. She's featured on a regular basis over the years. And this is a new offering, and it's on the Radio 1 recommends list. And rightly so. The song is called Grenadine.

0: Baby Mario. And listening in there to us in Italy, part of the growing band of listeners in Italia. Map of Manhattan is the title of that one, and just before it, Grenadine, which is the new one. But both came from Sorica Richardson. And I want to send a quick hello now to Leo as well, who's tuned in. Leo Richardson. What was the other message there? Helen in Cork there says, oh, she loved the Human League and said, brought me right back to Zoe's nightclub on Caroline Street in Cork back in the late 1980s with that blast from the past by the Human League. Yep. Lives with shoulder pads and sharp haircuts, ab fab times when we were young and the world was our oyster. Yeah, it still is. And nothing fazed us at all. I thought for a moment there's nothing pleased us at all. But yeah, but that'd be kind of a new romantic attitude, wouldn't it? Yeah, kind of humdrum. So, sort of thing. Would have been very much the expression on the face of many of the new romantics back at the time. But yeah, the big shoulder pads and the hair and all the rest of it. Ah, joyous memories. Go with Mila, she says. Not a bother. That's why we're here, to try and spread a little light in the evening and a bit of joy and happiness and give everyone a break from all the bad news. There's no shortage of that. I want to say hello to Tomás, who's listening in there as well. Thank you, Tomás. Thank you for your support. We're going to press on with a couple of beauties. Both of these are penned by Bob Dylan, and indeed the first of these two is sung also by Mr. Zimmerman.
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0: Two songs penned by Bob Dylan, the first sung by Bob as well, Chimes of Freedom, and then Forever Young, sung by Joan Baez, no mistaking that voice. It's 25 past nine on RTE Radio 1. Still more great tunes to come, including a new Irish release from Joe Blonde. That's J-O-B-L-O-N-D-E, who's actually from this neck of the woods here in the deep south. Oh yeah, there was someone told me there the weather isn't great up the country as well. I'm down here in the Lee Delta, but I saw a couple of messages there saying, nope, not good here at all, so I'm sorry to hear that. We send greetings there to Joseph Carolyn. He says, John, you'll be waiting a while for the good weather if it's coming down from the north. It's windy and raining here in Dundalk, and back in Dalry, County Meath, it's pretty much the same. Well, chinny on scale, arenos. We're taking a quickity break, back in just a moment with more great tunes.
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from Cuba, the son of Tito Puente and his orchestra. Mind you, spent more time in the States probably than in Cuba, but there you go. That was Take Five, of course, but it was given that little Cuban style as well. 26 minutes to 10 o'clock here on RTE Radio 1. I said we'd return to Soulville, and we're back with the Black Pumas.

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blues meets soul meets gospel. We heard two there. First and foremost, we heard the Black Pumas with Ain't No Love in the Heart of the City. That's an old classic, given the Black Pumas treatment. And then we heard Solomon Burke with The Dig Out from the Blind Boys of Alabama with None of Us Are Free. That's an old Creedence Show favourite. Loads of messages in here, and let me just see what I got. Please send birthday wishes to my husband Philip Hartley, who celebrates his birthday today, religiously listens to your show, and all the family are glued in as well tonight. Glad to hear that. That's from Marie.

Yeah, and from all the clan there, religiously listens, down on his knees every evening. But anyway, I really appreciate that, and I do send you best wishes, Philip. Have a great birthday, Philip Hartley, and that's from Maria there and from all the clan. John, great music, thanks. Would you dedicate that recent song, Forever Young, to our dear friend Brona? And that's from Mary and Bernard. We do. Great to hear some vintage Bob Dylan there, John. I do like Chimes of Freedom, amongst many others of his, of course. Isn't it mad to think he'll be 85 in a week, yet he's still out there on the road? Thanks as ever for the tunes. Geraldine in Trim. Thanks, Geraldine. Nice to hear from you. And yeah, remarkable. And of course, the Rolling Stones there with Mick Jagger in his 80s as well on the RT Radio 1 recommends list. And also in his 80s and tuned in tonight is my dad, Philip, it says, who's listening to your show from his beautiful daughter, Robin, and all the family celebrating his 83rd today. John, a little info on Johnny Marr. He was indeed born John Maher, as I was saying. He was Maher, but he became Johnny Marr as a showbiz name. But adopted his stage name to avoid confusion with another joint of Irish music, the Manchester scene, the great John Maher, who was the drummer with the Buzzcocks, and now a fantastic photographer. I didn't know that. Is that the same man that is? John Maher, who's the photographer. Used to be with the Buzzcocks, drummer with the Buzzcocks. Loving the tunes as always. James and Hank there, listening in Dublin 8. Thank you for the message and for taking the trouble. From Granada, a message here. It's a Carra Roe Galway retired native, but still living, and still living here and listening to your brilliant programme. Best wishes, Mike and Maria Horn. There's a good Galway name. No shards of horns, and up around County Mayo as well. Much appreciated. Thanks for the message. John, thanks for playing the 45 mix of Teardrops. It's far superior to the LP version, says Tom Roach in Cove. And another one here. Hi, John. Please wish my wife Geraldine a happy birthday. We're heading home from West Cork through the Kemeny Pass. Ah, the Pass of Kemeny, the leap of the deer, or the way of the deer. It is a bad road, but great music on the radio. It's probably a bit dark now, but a quick diversion, a sharp turn to the left there if you're coming back in from West Cork. We'll bring you into Gugan Barra and the land of the Taylor and Anstey and all the rest of it. There's all, oh, there's fairies. There's fairies in that glen there as well. It's from Dan anyway. Husband Dan and Geraldine there tootling along, and we wish you safe travelling and a very happy birthday to Geraldine. Where am I going? I guess I'm going to go here, so I am. This is Beck. Beck Hansen. Haven't played him for ages and ages, but here we go with Guess I'm Doing Fine.

2 from Beck. Everybody's got to learn sometimes. That's an old Corgi's hit. And before that, we heard Guess I'm Doing Fine. We are going to finish, though. We dedicate this one to John, who's listening there in Cork tonight. Thanks for the old thumbs up. This is Neil Young's Till the Morning Comes. Agus Shinawil. Until the next night, good night.

0: Neil Young with Till the Morning Comes, ending tonight's Creedon Show, which was presented and produced by John Creedon.
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0: 5th and 26th. 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
5: Are rats being given the short shrift? 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
7: Good evening from the newsroom. The sister of the President, Catherine Connolly, Dr. Margaret Connolly, is among at least 11 Irish citizens to have been detained by Israeli forces off the coast of Cyprus. Organisers of the Global Summit Aid Flotilla bound for Gaza report that at least 39 boats were intercepted. The government tonight condemned the interception and urged Israel to uphold their obligations under international law. Declan Bree, the husband of Dr. Connolly, said he last spoke to his wife this morning. She told him that Israeli military ships were approaching, after which communication broke off.
8: We assume now she's on the prison ship. That's what they did on the last occasion when they abducted flotilla volunteers off the coast of Crete. And it has to be said, you know, that the abduction of civilians in the middle of the Mediterranean and in full view of the world, I think it clearly confirms that Israel is a rogue state with no respect for international law.
7: Health officials in the Democratic Republic of Congo are struggling to contain a severe outbreak of the Ebola virus. 116 deaths have been reported so far, with cases also identified in neighbouring Uganda. The World Health Organization has declared the outbreak a public health emergency of international concern. Farhan Haq is UN Deputy Spokesperson.
9: More than 482 suspected cases have been reported since April, including 8 confirmed cases and around 116 deaths among suspected cases across several health zones. The Ebola outbreak in the Democratic Republic of Congo and Uganda constitutes a public health emergency of international concern, highlighting the high risk of further spread and the likelihood that the outbreak may be larger than currently detected.
7: The Irish Network Against Racism has called for a thorough investigation into all circumstances surrounding the death of a Congolese man following his detention by security guards after an alleged shoplifting incident in Dublin last week. The organisation is concerned that excessive force may have been a factor in his death. Yves Sekila, who was in his 30s, was described as an IT professional living in Ireland since his teens. And now the weather.
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7: Outbreaks of rain and drizzle will clear northeastwards early tonight, but it'll stay cloudy with showers following from the southwest, some of them heavy. There will be patches of mist along with hill and coastal fog too. Lowest temperatures of 8 to 10 degrees. And that's all from the newsroom for the moment.
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0: You're listening to Mooney Goes Wild right here on RTE Radio 1. A full house and a busy programme full of all sorts of interesting stories from the natural world. In studio, Dr. Richard Collins and Niall Hatch. And I must tell you both about an interesting experience I had earlier. So I was going back out to the car to get something, and I was walking across the grass, and I caught something out of the corner of my eye, and I immediately thought it was a rat. And I went, ooh, and then a split second later, I realised it's not a rat, it's a grey squirrel, and everything was okay. And I thought to myself, well, either way, it was running away from me, not running towards me. So what is my problem?
1: Well, they are both fairly large rodents. They're members of the rodent family. And obviously, we have a more benign view of squirrels, and rightly so, because they don't spread disease. They're less likely to, obviously, contaminate our food, or their droppings don't cause us problems to the same extent. Grey squirrels are non-native species, as are brown rats, and they both cause ecological problems, but I think that we're far more well disposed towards squirrels than we are to rats, because, as I said, rats spread disease, they can harm us in a way that squirrels can't, so that's probably it. Squirrels are also quite cute, I have to say.
0: Yes, they are cute, even the grey ones.
2: I have a theory about that. It's all down to the tail. A rat's tail is a ghoulish thing, really, this long, streaky thing, and it evokes the great fear that's embedded in us of snakes, you know, and this cold tail sticking out behind turns us off the rat, whereas the lovely bushy tail of the squirrel, you want to go out and stroke it, and real cuddly animal, and it's a lovely animal, in theory. He has his problems, but he's a lovely animal. I think that's part of it, and it goes way back. And, of course, the bubonic plague, 1347, some say a third of the European human population is wiped out, some say even a half. And it was the rat, a different rat, the black rat, that carried the flea, which carried the pestis, which killed everyone. So we have this ancient association.
0: But it was a visceral reaction I had, and I was thinking now of the hantavirus that's been in the news lately as well. Mm-hmm. That's another thing that's going to put people off rats. Mm-hmm. But it just struck me that I was completely okay once I realised it was the squirrel.
1: But when you describe that visceral reaction, I mean, that is beyond conscious thought. That is a survival instinct. I think people get the same reaction if you've never seen a snake in your whole life and all of a sudden someone appears in front of you, let's say you're abroad somewhere, the natural reaction is to recoil and jump back even if you've never experienced it. And it's before you have a chance to think about it, even process it. The body just says, I have to react to this. And better safe than sorry. And I think,
0: you mentioned snakes. I'm thinking of Paul G, our friend from TV, our Eurovision expert. He has a very deep fear of snakes. If you even mention snakes, he recoils. Ophidiophobia, isn't that what it's called?
1: I think so. That's right.
2: There's a temple in India, a rat temple, and in that temple, the rats, if you go into it, the rats will eat from your plate while you are eating from the same plate. So there's a cultural element in this. The locals there don't respond to rats in the awful way that we do to rats.
0: It's a Hindu temple, the Karni Mata temple.
2: Yes.
0: Have you been in it?
2: I haven't, unfortunately, but I was very close.
0: Unfortunately?
2: Yeah, I wanted to go there, but there were people with me, and they said, my God, we're not going to waste our time going to this rat temple, and although it wasn't that far away. But anyway, it's an interesting thing. There seems to be a cultural thing involved in this, that in one country, it's fine. And

0: Another, the worst thing in the world.
1: It's in Rajasthan, if you're interested in, if you're going to India, and it's called the Karni Mata Temple, the rat temple, known locally, if you fancy visiting it. Anyway, it was just a thought that came into my head and something I experienced. So listen, let's talk to John McKenna now, because on Friday last, myself and Niall and John McKenna and several hundred others were at the Mill Theatre in Dundrum Town Centre to witness the Conference of Birds, Cob 2.
2: I, the barn owl, was once known as a symbol of wisdom and knowledge. I'm now known for being on the red list. It's time to get in touch with the people in RTE to protect me. After all, I am the logo for their flagship show. And it's payback for all the rodent control I do around the country.
3: I am the beautiful eider duck. I am more than a quilt, a pillow, a place for you to rest. I give my spare duck down willingly. Now, will you get back to me? Leave the coast alone. Stop developing where my nests and my birds need their rest.
1: Wonderful stuff. Author, playwright, and regular contributor to Sunday Miscellany, John McKenna, was there on our behalf for very good reason. We'll explain why shortly. But John, how are you?
4: Derek, I'm really glad to be moving away from rats. I have a thing about rats. I really, even the thought of them. Anyway, let's talk about something more positive. The Conference of Birds, yeah, which we were at on Friday night in Dundrum. Absolutely spellbinding, stunning, beautiful theatre production, all brought together by director Andrea Scott, with a group called The Elders, who are just that. They're people over 65 who are involved in theatre in the Dundrum area, and also Cornan Ogue under the direction of Mary Amon O'Brien. And it's a piece of theatre. It's not a play. It's not a concert. It's a performance piece and a piece of theatre, which is about the 55 birds which are on the red list here in Ireland. And just from the moment the lights came up, I was just completely blown away by it. It's a mixture of music, of theatre, of recited poetry, of images. Very simple but fantastic set, made mostly from willow. And really, it's a celebration of the birds. The elders on stage, each one represents a particular bird. And then the young people in Cornan Ogue, each one represents a younger version of that bird. And it just enthralled me from start to finish. It absolutely enthralled me. Beautiful, beautiful music as well, composed by Elaine Agnew. And I have to say, I was sitting beside you, and I was hoping you didn't notice, but the piece of music about the crane, which is making a comeback in Ireland, very tentative comeback, but I have to say there were tears in my eyes as I listened to the lyrics and as I listened to the music. I just thought it was a phenomenal piece of theatre. Only on for two nights, and I really wish that more and more and more people could see it. It was sold out on both nights, but I was just completely blown away by it. I just thought it was one of the most beautiful pieces of theatre I'd ever seen.
1: And it was very, very simple. The set was very simple. All of the elders wore head dresses, would you call them that?
4: Yeah, they had headdresses, which they'd made themselves mostly out of willow and other recyclable products. And so each one was representing a particular bird with those beautiful, beautiful headdresses. And as you said, set was very simple. Again, it was made of willow. At the back, there were two huge willow wings, and overhead, there were willow birds flying, I suppose, through the sky, hanging above the stage. Just the simplest with a blank stage, but just the performances, the music, the direction, the movement, the images which were projected onto the screen behind, all of them just took me in. And for that hour, and it was only an hour, I was just completely away from the theatre and enthralled by what I was seeing.
1: Now, people listening to the radio might be saying, well, why are you talking about this now? If it was only on for two nights, John is actually making a documentary for our Nature on One Strand, which will be broadcast possibly in August, about this, because it really is interesting. Now, a conference of birds, Niall Hatch, when there are no birds present. You were involved in this production as a consultant.
5: Yes.
1: You weren't paid, obviously, you were giving your advice. So tell us about it from your perspective. What's it all about?
5: So, yes, I was involved as a sort of consultant. I assisted with workshopping some of these birds, helping the elders to research their chosen species so they would know about their lives and the things that have brought them to that red list. And the red list was the key here. The red list, just to explain for the listeners, all of Ireland's bird species.

0: are categorized according to a traffic light system. So you have red, amber and green. And this is done on a regular basis by Birdwatch Ireland, the organization that I work for, and across the border in Northern Ireland by RSPB Northern Ireland, our counterparts there, because we assess these birds on an all-Ireland basis because birds know no boundaries and they rely on this whole island as a single habitat. And unfortunately, yes, with these species on it, there's 54 birds on the list at last count. But then, of course, the 55th is the crane, which wasn't on the last list because it wasn't present in Ireland any longer, and it has made a comeback, albeit just one breeding pair, so it would now qualify for that. And that was one of the messages of hope, I think, in this production too, you know, because it's all too easy to have a lot of doom and gloom around the state of nature and conservation, and it's really important that there's hope there, and to actually see that that very literal passing of the baton onto the younger generation there on the stage was actually very moving, and I thought the whole thing was just absolutely beautiful. Hats off, literally again, to Andrea and to all of the elders and to Cornan Oag for this wonderful production. It was just great. It was complemented beautifully as well by a series of illustrations of these birds, artworks by artist Jared O'Brien. And it was just, the whole thing is just this multimedia experience. I really, really loved it.
1: Niall, of the 55 birds on the red list, how many did you feature in the play and how did you select them? A kind of a top 20 of disappearing birds kind of thing.
0: So every one of those birds was featured. Some had bigger roles than others, and there weren't 55 members of the elders that were present on stage. So there was some selected species that were focused on more than others. Like, for example, the curlew, the puffin, the turtle dove, they really took centre stage. But there were representatives of all the others, particularly among Cornan Oag, and all were arranged there on the stage and projected on the backdrop. So it was really nice too. It was about giving voice to the birds. The whole idea of this conference was that the birds are coming along to share their problems and to try and work out how they can cope with what we humans have been doing to them. And it was sort of a plea for conservation and for a future for the birds and for their chicks. And it was giving voice to creatures that don't have a voice, which I think, or at least not a voice that we humans can understand. I think that was really, really wonderful. In terms of the choice, a lot of that came down to the elders themselves. They chose their favourite birds, and there's a huge diversity of different views and choices there. I thought it worked really well.
1: Well, who do they not choose? I mean, there's the winners and the losers, a beauty competition at the end of the day. Now, who do they go for and who has stuck with the dullest bird? I don't know what the dullest bird is.
0: Well, I don't know if being stuck with it is the right way to think of it. In terms of dull, in terms of plumage, probably a bird called the twite, which is a bit of comic relief on the night.
2: Oh, yeah, the twite, yeah. I'm a twite, not a twit was the famous line, wasn't it?
0: That's right. And I think it was all about, it isn't so much about appearances, it's about the ecological role, I think, and the fact that the performers had made their own headdresses and they'd done them in such different styles, it was really quite remarkable. I think special mention must go to the black-necked grebe. That was a particularly elaborate headpiece. And also the Buick Swan headpiece was one of the largest I've seen. It looked like it would be a difficult thing to wear, but it worked very, very well. And just to see the birds coming to life, and I'm sure that many people in the audience wouldn't have been familiar with many of those species because of their rarity. A lot of people don't know them. So it brought it to a new audience, quite literally, and it was just a wonderful celebration of birds, but also a real sort of rallying call to save them when we still have time.
1: Who devised the predicament? Say, you take something like the ring ouzel now, for instance. Now, this would be a thing on its last legs. You know, you could represent it fairly easily to look at because of the white bib thing, but its problem, its life and the difficulties it faces is much harder to deal with.
2: Well, they start by introducing each birds themselves, right. And they said that I'm the mountain blackbird, the ring ouzel. Uh-huh. Now, I never knew it was called the mountain blackbird.
0: Yes, that's one of the.
2: So
0: well,
2: you're learning all the time when they're talking on stage.
0: And the performer who was portraying that bird very effectively conveyed that the big threat for that species is actually overgrazing, particularly by sheep in the uplands where that bird is making its last stand. It's one of our rarest birds. It may be as low as one breeding pair left surviving now in Ireland. And a big part of that is that, yes, grazing animals have encroached into the high mountain areas where it needs to survive. It needs a habitat that won't support other competing species like the typical blackbird, the Eurasian blackbird, which is a species that isn't endangered in Ireland and is doing very well. And it's threatened by climate change as well. And each of the performers made a sort of the case for their bird, explaining why it was declining. And obviously the reasons for declining among the different species are different. So the kittiwake, for example, a lack of sand eels, that was a big impact there. Some of the other seabirds, it was the amounts of plastic that they're ingesting in their diets.

0: And this was all done very well. And it was interspersed with sort of pre-recorded conversations or candid chats between the different birds outside the venue as they're waiting to go into the conference. I thought it worked really well.
1: Well, we started with an extract, and as John mentioned, the music, I think we'll finish on a piece of music. So John, thank you very much indeed, and we look forward to hearing that documentary on Nature on One. That'll be possibly in August, but we'll keep you updated. So this is Corn and Oak from the Conference of Birds.

0: Corninogue performing with the Elders at the Conference of Birds, or COB 2, as they call it, just two nights only at the Mill Theatre in Dundrum Town Centre. Look out for it at a theatre near you, because who knows, hopefully it will go on tour. But even if it doesn't, you can hear that documentary sometime in the coming months, presented by John McKenna. Now, we got lots of emails to Mooney Goes Wild. Questions, queries, photographs, videos. Well, we got a video and a question from Henrietta Broderick, who lives in Galway City. She's going to tell us now all about it. Hello, Henrietta. How are you?
1: Hello, Derek.
0: Now, tell us about the email and the video you sent.
1: Well, a few weeks ago, I was out in my patio basking in the glorious sunshine, and I noticed this small movement on the ground near me. So, of course, I went over to investigate. And it turns out it was a honeybee walking on the ground.
0: Mm-hmm.
1: But what was strange about it was its movement. You know, it wasn't walking in a linear fashion, but it was going around and round in tiny circles. I was nearly getting dizzy just watching it. And then it would finish that circle, and it wasn't even circling the same area. It would move over another little bit and gradually move out and out and out. So I began to wonder why, and I thought, was it drunk? Had it lost its navigational system? I just couldn't fathom it. So then I consulted Professor Google, who suggested it might be exhausted and that I should feed it some sugar and water. But before I got the chance to do that, it reared its abdomen and it secreted a kind of a mustardy-coloured substance. It was about half the length of a grain of rice. So more wondering, was that an egg it was after laying? Or was it a bee poop? And if it was a poop, then you see, I was wondering, maybe it was constipated. And that's why it was going around like that, just like people rub their tummies. Anyway, as soon as it did it, it started the circling movement again. So I thought, well, that's unlikely. So I went off to get the sugary water, but it had no interest in it at all. And it just continued doing the same thing. Now, this is going on for ages. And actually, you can hear in the video, one of my knees is clicking. And because I was standing for so long looking at it. But it then started this kind of grooming with its hind legs.
0: Right.
1: It continued that for a while. That's on one of the videos. So at this stage, I thought, the only way I'm going to find out what's going on is I will send it in to the wildlife oracle that is Mooney Goes Wild.
0: Oh, my God. Right. Some challenge, because Aina isn't here today. But anyway, I've had a look at it and I've done some research, so I do have some answers for you. Niall, have you seen this video?
2: Oh, I have, yeah. It is quite remarkable and it is very strange behaviour. It certainly, unfortunately, suggests that not all was well with that unfortunate bee. Honeybees, the workers, they have short lifespans. They only live for a few weeks at most, generally. And they're susceptible to all sorts of diseases. So there's several things that can happen when you see a bee behaving in this way. It's usually a sign of some sort of neurological issue. Sometimes it can be because of pesticides, so that has sort of scrambled their brain circuits and poisoned them. It may have been that what it was secreting was something to do with an illness or some sort of poisoning. Sometimes

0: Sometimes it's due to a parasitic infection from a fungus or some other organism that gets into their bodies and sort of takes control of them and causes them problems. And sometimes it can be just coming to the end of their lives. They're just dying of old age, and old age for them maybe 6 weeks. So, you know, they don't have long lifespans. But unfortunately, it seems, yeah, the poor bee wasn't in good shape, I'm afraid.
1: The thought that comes to me is the drone. I have a great sympathy with drones because I'm a bit of a drone myself. Now, the poor old drones, once they have made it, are expelled from the hive. Now, I've read that they are killed and thrown out of the hive. I've heard that they're only just hammered and kicked out and they die of their own accord. So could this be a drone that is ousted and facing death by neglect in the wild? I don't know. That's just a thought.
0: The drones, of course, being the males, and their only role in bee society is to mate with the queens, and the workers are all biologically female. But they don't reproduce. It's just the queen that reproduces, and she lays a huge quantity of eggs. So this thing that the bee in this case secreted wouldn't have been an egg. It would have been an infertile female worker, most likely. Drones, the males don't have stingers either, so that's one way you can tell them, to tell them apart. If the bee has a sting on it, it can't be the drone. And it's thought that stinger it evolved from what's known as an ovipositor. Almost all species of bee and wasp, the females have this long spike at the end of the body, which looks like a stinger, but it's actually used for laying their eggs. And in the case of the honeybee and a few other bee species, it had evolved into a sort of a venomous barb used to hurt potential predators or threats to the colony. And so that's where that came from. But males don't have that. I'm just curious, Henrietta, how long did the bee stay there for, do you know? And what happened in the end?
2: I cannot give you, because I spent so long looking at it and following it around, and I needed to go for a walk myself and start moving my poor legs. And so I went off for a walk. By the time I came back, it was gone. No sign of it anywhere. So I don't know, maybe some bird might have had a nice tasty dinner.
0: It's possible. That's possible. Yeah. That could have happened, yeah.
2: I searched all around, and there was no sign of it at all.
3: After looking at the video, and I read quite a bit about it, and I wrote back to you, Henrietta, but it's good to bring it to the public as well. And what I found was the circling behaviour that you observed is quite common in bees that are unwell, as Niall was saying, or nearing the end of their life. And it's often due to cold, stress, exhaustion, pesticide exposure, or just plain old age. And the little excretion you saw coming from the back was most likely just that, bee poo. Mm. And the lack of interest in sugar water suggests the issue was more likely serious than simple fatigue. So they're all the things that I found when I started doing some research on it. So unfortunately, it was a bee, a bit like the sketch. It was a parrot. Remember that?
0: Yes. Monty Python.
3: They
0: also had a whole song about half a bee. Eric, the half a bee, I remember.
3: They did. We'll play it, okay. So sorry to give you the bad news and everybody else on air, but it was an interesting observation nonetheless. So if you happen to come across this, you might have some idea what it is. You were going to say something else, Henrietta?
2: No, I'll have to put up a little plaque or something.
3: You'll have to give it a name now. It'll have to be Henrietta the bee that was. Anyway, Henrietta, thanks for talking to us. Bye!
2: Lovely. Bye. Bye, Derek.
4: Half a bee, philosophically, must ipso facto half not be. But half the bee has got to be a vis-a-vis its entity. Do you see? But can a bee be said to be or not to be an entire bee when half the bee is not a bee due to some ancient injury? Singing.

0: Connolly.
1: The end.
0: Cyril Connolly?
1: No, Semi Connolly.
2: Oh. Oh. They don't make them like that anymore, there's no doubt about it. Monty Python, Eric the Half-Bee is the name of that song. Fantastic. Anyway, let's say hello now to the full Terence Flanagan from his home in Dublin 15, who I believe is catching up with an old friend of Mooney Goes Wild for this week's report. Terence!
3: Yes, that's right, Eric. It was Nicola. I don't know whether you remember Nicola Brady a few years ago from County Kildare, but she got in touch because she had a problem with her cat.
2: Yeah.
3: Her cat's name was Scratch. And Scratch had been leaving Nicola various unusual presents, and we managed to sort out that problem for her. Anyway, Nicola has another reason to be in touch with the programme. Recently, she noticed what she thought was unusual starling activity in the garden, just outside her bedroom window. Not only did she manage to view it, but she also managed to record it on her phone. Not knowing what was going on, I got in touch with Nicola and I travelled down to County Kildare to catch up with Nicola and Scratch and the starlings. Nicola!
4: Terry Flanagan!
3: How are you?
4: I'm grand! What are you doing here?
3: Well, I'll tell you what I'm doing here. I know you were in touch with Derek there
4: You're
3: recently.
4: So welcome, by the way. Come in, yeah. come in. Okay.
3: I know you were in touch with Derek.
4: Yes, I sent an email.
3: Yeah, he asked me to come out and see you.
4: My God. Hi, Derek. And gang. Hi, everyone.
3: Well, he says you've got another problem, or maybe it's just a query.
4: Oh,
3: because yeah. I remember it's about 5 years now since I was here with you last.
4: It sure is.
3: And yeah. Do you know who I saw outside when I was coming in?
4: Scratch the cat.
3: Tell us through exactly what happened with Scratch.
4: Was that 5 years ago?
3: Yes,
4: really?
3: It was.
4: Oh my goodness. Okay, so Scratch had been, as you said, leaving me presents,
3: yeah.
4: But I thought that there was a vulture or something awful happening where there were body parts of rodents and being left around my house outside in the garden. An intestine here, a brain there, just various bits that I couldn't figure. My darling little cat would ever do that. But you assured me 5 years ago that yes, that was her giving me lovely presents, so she'd have the rest of the rodent and leave me those lovely bits.
3: And is she still doing it?
4: She is still doing it, would you believe? Yeah.
3: She looks in fine fettle there.
4: She's the healthiest cat in Ireland, I would say. Yeah, she loves it. She's out there. She keeps all the rats and mice away from my house. I'm very happy. She doesn't touch birds, I'm going to say. I know she might chase, but never touch. So Niall Hatch and Derek, back off her. Because I know that was a worry last time she didn't have a bell.
3: Right. But you have a new pet.
4: I do. You might have heard the barking of lovely
3: Willow.
4: She's
3: jumping up on top of me here.
4: She is. She's very lively.
3: This is not a cat.
4: This is Willow. She is a Springer Spaniel and a Golden Retriever mix. She's called a Spangold.
3: Okay.
4: And she's a beautiful brown chocolate colour and she is full of life and she's so friendly. But she's full of energy.
3: How did she get on with Scratch?
4: Her and Scratch live, coexist in the house, but Scratch will always be cute. Yeah. That's how she's lived so long. So she keeps her distance. She's agile. She can get around. And Willow will bark at her, but no, doesn't want to hurt her. Doesn't want to hurt her at all.
3: Now, you've got a new query. Tell us about that.
4: So why I contacted the team was I looked out my bedroom window one morning and there were two starlings fighting or mating or doing something together, dancing viciously. and I thought, oh my goodness, what is this? So I thought I'd ask the experts. But what's really happening is that I have this collection of birds living in my attic.
3: Right.
4: So they started a good few years ago on two corners of my house. It's a cottage, so it's on its own. Two corners, and they were living there and they'd fly in, they'd have their babies, they'd fly off. They're messy, they're dirty, but, you know, live and let live. And they're fine, they're nice, they're lovely to look at and they're part of the company.
3: But going back to the two starlings fighting, you actually managed to video it.
4: I actually did, yeah. So I was looking at it and it was long enough that I was able to grab my phone and say, oh my goodness, what is happening here? So I recorded it.
3: Okay, let's have a little look at it.
4: Okay. So Terry,

0: Gary, here it is. This is the recording.
1: And what we see here are two starlings, and they're going for it hell for leather.
0: Yes, they are. They appear to be standing on each other, trying to peck each other in the head, and now they're holding each other's eyes and beak with their claws.
1: Yeah, both of them are on the ground, and both of them are almost on their back. And as you say, both of them are holding the opposite board with their claws, and they seem to be trying to dig into with their beaks into the other bird.
0: Yeah, into the other bird's head. And how they haven't broken the wings, or because they look fragile.
1: Yeah, and they're rolling around on the ground there, and they're oblivious to everything else that's happening.
0: Yeah, they're not paying attention to anything. I'm looking out the window, they're rolling around. They're determined to win whatever this competition is.
1: Yeah, and they're using both their feet and their beaks.
0: Yes, yeah.
1: Oh, look, scratches just after appeared, and they're gone.
0: They're gone. There they go. So they were lucky because Scratch is always on the prowl, and she made an appearance. Yeah, at the very end of that video, she arrives up, and they luckily caught sight of her at the corner of their eye and flew off. So.
1: Okay, and you want to know what's happening. Well, the first thing I can tell you is it's not a mating procedure. If it was a mating procedure, it would be a lot more loving than that.
0: Do you think?
1: Yeah.
0: Okay, I didn't know if birds had it in them.
1: No, this is definitely a row.
0: Right, okay.
1: And it's hard to tell by looking at it there. And I should say to listeners as well that anyone that wants to see it, we will have it up on our website as well so that you can have a look yourself. But it's two birds. They're pretty much evenly matched in size. I would imagine that they're two males, and they're competing maybe for a female or maybe for a territory, because I think that's what they do. They fight looking for resources and that.
0: Okay.
1: If one of those or both of those were adult birds, they wouldn't fight for as long as that. It would be a lot quicker, and they'd move on from that. But those two there, just looking at it there again, they're very, very aggressive.
0: Yeah, they sure are. And what I think is the territory is the other two corners of the house that they're underneath is the new area that they've moved into. And so, there might be some reason for that.
1: And you don't just see starlings fighting on the ground like that, but you'd often see them fighting in the air, you know, as they're moving up and down through the air. I would imagine when they're there on the ground, they're very susceptible to a predator like Scratch.
0: Yeah, for sure. Or a car or a human, anything walking along. They're literally on the driveway, rolling around in
1: Have you seen this before or since?
0: No.
1: I've
0: never seen it. Yeah. Now I've heard the noise that starlings make, and they're extremely loud.
1: Yeah.
0: They chatter all evening, all night. They wake me at 5 a.m, and they have even mimicked me because I whistle for the dog when she's out, and I've heard them whistle at me. So now I think they are just getting free rent in my house, and they're laughing at me.
1: Yeah, they're winding you up.
0: Yeah, they were.
1: They're incredible mimics. They are.
0: Yeah. Well, they seem to be. I haven't heard other noises, but I've heard them copy me.
1: You mentioned they're in flocks. You see them in flocks. There are flocks of them around here. They're a bird that traditionally goes around in large flocks. And I'm thinking of the wintertime. Do you have a murmuration anywhere nearby?
0: There was one in Maynooth that I saw from a distance. I was too far away to really enjoy it. And the only reason I know about murmurations is social media. I have seen it over the likes of Loch Ennell, but I've never been there in real life. So I believe it's
1: an incredible experience.
0: Really?
1: I've been down to Loch Ennell many times. I was there with James Crombie last year and the year before. James wrote that book with the fabulous photograph in it of a murmuration that looked like a bird flying through the sky. And when you're standing out there just on the edge of the lake, watching all of these birds twisting and turning, hundreds of thousands of them, it's an incredible experience. And, you know, like they say, the best things in life are free, and this is for free. I'll tell you a funny story too about them in flocks. Back in 1949, a large flock of starlings landed on the minute hand on Big Ben in England, in London.
0: Wow.
1: And guess what happened? They slowed down the clock by 4.5 minutes, the weight of them on the minute hand of the clock. Isn't that incredible?
0: Yeah, absolutely.
1: Yeah,
0: crazy. So they just decided that's where they were going to land.
1: Yeah.
0: And just stay there.
1: And just stay there.
0: Wow. I'm thinking, Terry, next time I'm late for work, I might use that excuse that the starlings landed on the clock. It could work.
1: And there are a number of records, too, of starlings fighting in the city of Cork back in, get this, October 1621.

0: 1, when two large groups of starlings came together and fought in the city. And if I just quote something it said that from what I've read.
1: Yeah.
0: Upon this sudden and fierce encounter, there fell down into the city and into the rivers multitudes of starlings, some

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0: The full and disturbing story of serial child abuser Eamon Cook.
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4: And what has happened is that every time I go to do that, lo and behold, they have another
5: clutch of
4: babies. And so then I hear the babies tweeting again and I'm like, no way, what's going on? So I don't know. They seem to do this for like twice or three times during the summer.
5: That would be normal.
4: And this November, before Christmas, they were still out my back garden in the eaves. And not babies now, but the actual starlings.
5: Well, if you did want to block up the nest entrance, that would be the time to do it. Now, you can't do it, of course, when they're young in the nest. Mm. But starlings and sparrows would be the two most common bird species that would live in the roof of a house or the eaves of a house.
4: Mm. Okay.
5: Do you not like them at all?
4: They're beautiful. Their colours are beautiful. They are, dare I say it, a bit of company. They're nice to have around. However, now they're in my attic. So at 5 a.m, they're walking across my roof. I can hear them. And I'm wondering, they're dirty. Like, there is a dirt element to that. Yeah, the noise element is probably the second worst, and the first worst is the dirt, the droppings down the side of the house. Now, of course, I can get out and clean it, but you don't want to get too close to where they are either, you know, especially now that they're definitely nesting.
5: They're definitely nesting now at this time of the year. So if you're going to do anything, you really need to wait until, you know, November or sometime like that.
4: Right.
5: So it's a bit like some of you likes the bird and some of you is not too keen on it.
4: Yes, I think, you know, they're very beautiful.
5: They are very beautiful when you see them in the sunlight.
4: They sparkle, you know. So in that way, they are really, really nice. They are very noisy and they are very dirty. So there's a balance there. But as you say, I'll have to wait till November to do anything about it.
5: And will you do anything?
4: I might just put up with them for another little while. I've put up with them this long. I've got the cats and the dogs and now the birds, and
5: one large happy family.
4: That's it. Yeah, we're a little zoo here in North Kildare. Yeah.
5: And are you familiar with Rachel Carson?
4: Yes, the environmentalist.
5: Yes, she wrote
4: Silent Spring.
5: Silent Spring. Yeah, that's great. Yeah. Back in 1962, I think. Well,
4: before my time, Terry.
5: Yes, a very famous book, and really probably the start of the environmental movement. She said that the starling has probably fewer friends than almost any other creature that wears feathers. She wasn't far wrong.
4: She has a point, but at the same time, there's balance in everything. So, yeah. I just don't hate them, Terry.
6: Thank you very much indeed, Terry. Now, let's say hello to Padraig Cooley from the Irish Whale and Dolphin Group, because, Padraig, you want everybody to get out next Saturday and look out for whales. Tell us more.
7: That's right. Whales, dolphins, porpoises, and perhaps even basking sharks. Next Saturday, the 23rd of May, is All-Ireland Whale Watch Day, which is now, crikey, in its 24th year that we've been running Whale Watch Day. So it is kind of one of those established events on the Irish natural history wildlife calendar. So we're looking forward to hopefully calm seas, clear skies, and a good turnout.
6: Explain how it works, Padraig. Where do people have to go? What do they have to look for? What do they need to bring with them? Is it one place? Is it the entire country? Is it on the islands? Go on, tell us.
7: It's pretty much in every coastal county. We did look at having one inland, but that would have been a bit futile. So pretty much every coastal county on an all-Ireland basis will have at least one site. And it's generally an elevated watch site, such as a headland or a really good vantage point. Kind of one exception there is Mimo's Pier in Galway Dock, which is a great place to see the local semi-resident bottlenose dolphin Nemo. So that's kind of the outlier. But other than that, it's headland. And the best way for people to find out where your local headland is simply to go to iwdg.ie, and you'll see a map there with details of all those headlands throughout the entire country. So it's basically what people should bring. As always, bring your binoculars if you have them. If you don't, somebody will give you a loan of a pair.

0: of binoculars. Obviously, if you're already into natural history and biological recording, you may have a spotting scope. Obviously, bring that. You can leave your pets at home. It's not a great event for dogs. And the most important thing is your sense of humour and your sense of adventure. Because, well, you know, of course, you're never guaranteed to see whales. No. But it's the old adage, if you don't look, you won't see.
1: Gone out on boat tours where we've been totally disappointed for hours in fancy parts of the world, and you pay big money and you see nothing. You've probably a better chance sometimes of seeing them off the coast of Ireland.
0: Yeah, well, it's the old adage, never work with animals or children, because they just continually disappoint you. But yeah, listen, friends of mine been to Iceland maybe half a dozen times, one of the best places in the world to see, you know, the likes of blue whales, yeah, and killer whales, and every time they come back and the weather was rubbish, yeah, and they never see them. So that's why.
1: That's what I was thinking. twice it happened to me off the coast of Iceland.
2: Now, Derek, you remember you and I went off whale watching in Iceland. It was one of the best whale watching days we ever had.
1: But I've been out several times without you. Sorry, Richard. Oh. I'm too tired. And there was nothing happening. I went with other people. The best place for whale watching, in my opinion, is the Strait of Gibraltar between Tarifa, which is the very southern tip of Spain, and Tangier. You're out there within a couple of minutes. There's all sorts going by. It's incredible.
2: Hermanus is the very best place.
1: That's in South Africa.
2: Yes, and wonderful views of whales.
1: Don't be showing off.
2: I'm sorry. I love showing off. It's my hobby.
1: Ask Porrig an interesting question about cetaceans.
2: Oh, yes, Porrig. Now, if you go whale watching off of Headland, there is absolutely, it seems to me, no point in just scanning the horizon back and forth expecting a whale to appear. By habit, I've discovered that the thing to do is let the birds tell you that they're is a whale around, because they have feeding frenzies, and under these feeding frenzies perhaps there is likely to be, I'm talking now about the great whales, the minke in this case mainly is what you expect to see, or maybe a fin whale, but you don't see the fin whale in close perhaps. Have you any advice about how to go about it when you're on the watch to look for a whale?
0: There's a couple of points there, Richard. One is that you're a birder. You're a bird man, ostensibly. And sometimes bird watchers apply quite different techniques than whale watchers do. And I always think of my experience out in Cape Fear Island, the bird watchers tend to want to be low in the water, whereas the whale watchers want to be as elevated as possible. And, of course, that maximises the chances of seeing that blow, that vapour plume out on the horizon. But, of course, you are essentially right, because we can't generally whale watch successfully unless we're keeping one eye on what the birds are doing, and in particular species like, you know, your Manx shearwaters or your gannets, which leave that visible cue as they plunge into the water and leave that plume, which often people mistake as being a whale blow, especially when you're looking at a gannet entry plume as it hits the water, maybe at a long distance. It can look on the horizon quite like a whale blow, but yeah, keep watching the birdies. I remember saying it to Ray Darcy once when he came down. He says, we're going to be watching out for the birds this weekend. So absolutely, it's all about watching those areas where there are concentrations of bird activity, or perhaps even where there are concentrations of seals, because that's telling you there's feed in the area. And our whales, and indeed our dolphins, and our basking sharks, they're only in Irish waters for one thing, and that's for food. So if we keep watching where the food is, and the birds are one of your strongest indicators, and you would be amazed if you keep that discipline and the scanning the horizon from east to west or west to east, whatever way you prefer, with good optics, is a guaranteed way of seeing whales. And it's the old adage, you know, the more time you put in at it, the luckier you get. And you would be amazed, after a couple of watches, you do start picking up your distant whales, and then you realise, my God, they're not actually as distant as I once thought they were, you know. So it's just a little bit of practice, and you'd be amazed with the success rates after a couple of watches.
2: So on the candidates we have, we'll have the bottlenose dolphin, the porpoise, and perhaps further out, the common dolphin. Now, after that, it's the minke, I suppose. That's the next one on the list, the next most likely to be seen. Or is that true? And then you have the fin, probably, after that. Maybe a humpback, if you're very, very lucky. Is that the? And after that, there's really not much point in looking for any further ones.
0: Well, it's a growing list.

0: I mean, if we were having, you know, when we might have had this conversation, you know, 5-10 years ago, we were stuck on 23 species. We're now on 27 species. But you compare that to birds, where you have over 400 species of birds in Ireland. It is still a very short list. But only in the last week, we've recorded a Gervais beetle, which is only the second time in Ireland that we've documented a Gervais beetle. We've added the narwhal last year, which I'm sure you've mentioned. We've had bowhead whales. And there's quite a long list of species that are very adjacent to Irish waters, and really with the way things are changing in our environment, it's only a matter of time before we start to see, you know, species maybe like false killer whales and more subtropical animals turning up in increasingly warming water. So it is a very long list as to what species you'll see around the coastline. Pretty much depends on where in the coastline. Like, yeah, I would say in West Cork, for instance, nowadays, because we are seeing a dramatic shift, and our large whales have by and large left the southwest of Ireland. You know, it was always, if you wanted to see large whales, you'd come down to West Cork to see the famous humpback and the fin whales. That story has changed dramatically. And in the last 3 to 4 years, that shift has gone to the northwest. And there's probably lots of different reasons for that. But, you know, Waterford, for instance, their big whale would be the fin whale. That would be the large whale that's most regularly seen. Whereas here, we would now say it's the minke whale. So it very much depends on where along the coastline you are. But, yeah, that sort of harbour porpoise, common dolphins, bottlenose dolphins, minke whale, humpback whale, and fin whale, that would kind of be what we'd call the usual suspects.
1: This time of year, is it a particularly good time of year to look for cetaceans at sea? And what are they doing? Obviously, we have some residents. Are there others passing through en route to somewhere else?
0: Yeah, I mean, it's a really good question. Some of our animals are resident. Most are using Ireland as a major feeding station. And some of our humpback whales, when we record them here, for instance, they're going on up towards, you know, Svalbard and even as far north and northeast as the Murmansk area of Russia. I mean, we are now documenting Irish humpback whales pretty much. The question is no longer where are they going, but it's where aren't they going? Because we're recording them, you know, off Newfoundland, off the Dominican Republic, off the Cabo Verde, up well high up in the high Arctic area. So these are animals that are using Ireland as a feeding station. Now, our concern is that this shift, if they continue the current shift that they're on, that we may ultimately end up losing them altogether and find that all that cohort of Irish, say, humpback whales that we enjoyed here for the last 20 or 30 years are now turning up off places like the Hebrides in Scotland. And that would be an awful shame because, you know, being able to look out in the ocean and see the likes of humpback and fin whales is just a magical thing. And it's a great asset in that sort of whole natural history spectrum in Ireland to say that we have among, you know, the largest creatures of the planet in our coastal waters. And that's hopefully what we'll try and figure out again on the next Saturday on Whale Watch Day.
2: All right, Pádraig, thanks very much indeed. Just remind everybody about the event next Saturday again, if you would, please.
0: Yes, Saturday the 23rd of May, and it's going to be at 5 p.m. So it's a nice, you know, 5 to 7, 2 hours. Bring your binoculars, leave your pets at home, and come with lots of questions. And we look forward to seeing you there. And let's all hope and pray for good weather. And if the weather isn't great on the day, contact your local watch leader, whose details are all available on the site. And a decision will always be made if the weather, say, if it's pouring rain or it's very high winds, your local event may have to be cancelled due to weather, but fingers crossed for high pressure and settled weather.
2: We'll make sure there's a link from our own website, rte.ie/Mooney. Pádraig Cooley of the Irish Whale and Dolphin Group, thank you very much indeed. Now, next Sunday night, part two of Back from the Brink will be broadcast on RTE Television at 6:30. Back from the Brink is a two-part documentary series exploring how communities and conservationists across Europe are adapting cities to better support wildlife as urban expansion continues to reshape natural habitats. How do I know all of this? Well, it's because I'm presenting the programme. And next Sunday from 6:30 p.m, one of the features is about peregrine falcons in Cork. It's really spectacular. And it features Sam Bailey from the National Parks and Wildlife Service and Alan McCarthy from Birdwatch Ireland.
3: So with this pair, we are myself and Alan McCarthy from Birdwatch Ireland. We're going to head up and we are going to ring the chick so that we can then keep tabs on it into the future, find out, you know, take a few basic biometrics from it, understand, work out whether it's a male or a female, and then we can find out afterwards where it goes, how long it lives for, and learn more about the how the peregrine population is growing or not into the future.
2: In this sequence you're listening to now, both Alan and Sam are taking vital statistics from the young chick and putting a metal ring on its leg.
3: So the adults will just be will be circling around above us, keeping an eye. They made a bit of noise to begin with, and then as you can hear, they still doing a little bit of noise. But this really is taking, you know, just a small amount of intervention to get this important information, and then we get it back. You see, we're as quick as we possibly can be.
2: This is the first beautiful chick to have been born at St. Finbar's Cathedral in many years. And it's a powerful reminder that even in urban spaces, nature can still thrive. And with it, hope for a more balanced future. That's Back from the Brink next Sunday on RTE One and RTE Player from 6:30 p.m. Niall Hatch and Richard Collins are still here with me in studio. Niall, how are peregrine falcons doing in Ireland?
1: They're doing quite well, I'm pleased to say. It's a species that we nearly lost because of the ravages of a pesticide called DDT back in the 50s and 60s, not just in Ireland, but globally. The peregrine falcon is the most widely distributed bird on the planet. It's found on all continents except Antarctica, and this pesticide nearly wiped it out across that vast range. Since then, as the banning of the pesticide, the species has slowly but surely been returning to its former haunts, and it's thought that the population in Ireland now is probably more or less where it was before the ravages of DDT. It's a bird that needs quite a large range, so you don't get peregrines in high densities, but they're doing quite well, and part of the reason for that is that as we see there in Back from the Brink, they are quite happy to nest in human-built structures, particularly church spires and tall buildings, which for them mimic sea cliffs and inland cliffs where they would sort of nest in more natural areas. And in urban areas, they thrive because of the steady diet of pigeons and other birds that they feed on. They're bird-eating birds, and they particularly like to eat pigeons. I'm pleased to say that, you know, they're doing well. One of the birds, actually, that is bucking the trend in Ireland.
4: I remember back in the 50s and 60s, the thought of a peregrine showing up in a city was absolutely impossible. Now, cities are the place to look for them. They're very conspicuous in cities. They used to be on the gasometer and they used to be on the pigeon house and all these places. It's almost unremarkable now to see.
2: Yeah, but they're doing very well in Cork.
1: They are, yes. There's several pairs there on tall buildings and also in natural sites as well. It's always a good sign when you have an apex predator like that that's able to survive in an area. It shows that there's a good, healthy population of prey species for it. And up on those inaccessible towers, I mean, honestly, my brother's and colleagues and the belfries, yeah, absolutely. And then my colleagues from Birdwatch Ireland and National Parks and Wildlife Service, they go up there under licence, of course. They're not going to harm those birds, but they're out of limits to the general public. So people can watch them from a safe distance without interfering with them. And it's great because it gives also then the chicks and the juveniles an opportunity to learn how to be peregrines and learn how to hunt in safety. And long may that continue. And this is a trend we're seeing around the world. Peregrines are moving into urban areas globally, and they've become a feature of many cities now.
2: Well, if you liked Back from the Brink last night, part one, you'll like part two even more. Anyway, that's pretty much all we have time for tonight. Thanks to Harry on Sound, Richard Collins, Terry Flanagan and Niall Hatch. Don't forget to visit the website anytime you like, rte.ie/Mooney. We'll do it all again next week at the same time. Till then, goodbye, goodbye, goodbye.
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It's coming up to 10 minutes past 11 o'clock. Welcome along to Monday's Late Date. It's Cathal here live from Studio 7 in the Radio Centre with you until 2 o'clock. And our opening songs came from the late Colin Verncombe as Black. The song was Wonderful Life. And right there, Grace Jones with her reworking of Libertango. That was I've Seen That Face Before. Well, if you'd like to make contact tonight, 51551 is our text number, and latedate@rte.ie for emails. We've got a new Radio 1 album of the week for you, which comes from the American singer-songwriter Kevin Morby. A track from that shortly, but here's a brand new Irish release. The singer and songwriter based in Dublin, his name is Dave Duggan, releasing music as At Your Mercy.

It's called Wired That Way. It is the debut single from Dave Duggan, releasing tunes as At Your Mercy. It's due for release on Friday. And At Your Mercy will be opening for David Geraghty of Bellex One, who plays on that song as well, in the Abbey Tavern in Howth this coming Saturday as part of the Howth Maritime at Night Festival. Hello to Mike, who's listening near Birr in County Offaly. Really enjoyed hearing Black and Wonderful Life. We'll dedicate that to you, and also to Camilla listening in West Cork. And hi to Pauline, just in from Bridge.

from New Zealand, Aldous Harding, from her album Train on the Island, recently released. That was called One Stop. Well, the new music from At Your Mercy went down well. Alice, also in from Bridge, as it happens, enjoyed it, as did Paul. He reckoned the vocals sounded like Duke Special, and the melody is like, I presume you mean Joe Jackson's Different for Girls. Glad you enjoyed it, and it won't be long before I give it another spin as well. So we're going to stay down under. This next act, also from New Zealand. This goes back about 10 years or so. The group are called Unknown Mortal Orchestra.

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The sister act from the west coast of the States, from LA, that was Haim, Alana, Danielle and Esty. The song was called Summer Girl, and before that, Unknown Mortal Orchestra from New Zealand. The song was So Good at Being in Trouble. Next, I'd like to say hello to Joe, who says, lovely to hear you tonight. I had Ray, that's Ray Cuddy, he's referring to on in the car, heading to Dublin Airport early this morning, leaving Limerick, and I'm closing out the day with yourself tonight here in my hotel. What value late date adds to my day, and what value that adds to my night, Joe. And he is currently listening to the programme in Oyonnax in France. Enjoy your time there.

David Bowie from his Young Americans record, that was Right. And among the backing singers on that track were a young Luther Vandross, Robin Clark, Ava Cherry, also singing on it as well. Hope you enjoyed that. One of the songs you don't hear on the radio every day or night in our case.

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5: Well, I hope you're still listening to it. There's another 2 hours and 20 minutes to go on this Monday night programme. Before the break, we heard David Bowie with Absolute Beginners. I'd like to dedicate that to the following. First up to Chris, who said there's a gorgeous live version of that song from Bowie at the BBC circa 2000. Highly recommended. I will have a listen, Chris. And Mary, greetings to you. Said thank you for playing it. And finally, for now, the messages. Lillian and Claire wrote, as I was listening to the first David Bowie track, I was thinking to myself, why does no one ever play Absolute Beginners?

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New music from the Irish Cornish act, who called themselves Girl in the Year Above. That was Ode to the Glory Days, and that is still on the RTE Radio 1 Recommends list. And now to a song from this week's Radio 1 album of the week, which comes from the American singer-songwriter Kevin Morby. The record is called Little Wide Open.

from the RTE Radio 1 album of the week, which is called Little Wide Open from Kevin Morby. That was called Die Young. 13 minutes to the midnight hour, and a reminder, if you hear a song and you like it and you miss the back announcement or the introduction to it, you can find the playlist by going to rte.ie/late days. You can listen back to all the programmes there as well, and also, of course, on the RTE Radio app. Well, we're going back to the early 1970s for this next one. Liam made contact with the program and saying, do you have the very original version of I Don't Want to Talk About It? I presume it's not by Rod Stewart. You are correct, Liam. Everything But the Girl had a hit with this song as well. It was written by Danny Whitten, who was a musician known for his work with Neil Young. And he was a member of Crazy Horse, and playing on this song, Danny, Niels Lofgren, Ry Cooder, and Billy Talbot.

0: written by Danny Whitten, who was a member of Crazy Horse and the subject of Neil Young's song The Needle and the Damage Done. Danny lost his life to heroin addiction, aged just 29 in 1972, the same year that Neil's song was released. And there he was with Crazy Horse for a song. He didn't get to enjoy its success when it was covered by Rod some years later, accompanied by Niels Lofgren, Ry Cooder and Billy Talbot, and dedicated to Liam. I don't want to talk about it. 2 more hours of music on the way, but next we're going to be making our nightly trip to Met Aaron.
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3: It's 5 minutes to midnight. And joining us on this Monday night from Met Aaron with the weather and sea area forecast is Donal Egan. Hello, Donal.
4: Thanks, Cathal. Well, after a very wet start tonight, the rain is clearing northeastwards with scattered showers following from the southwest. It's a relatively mild night with lows of around 8 to 10 degrees expected, with southerly winds easing light to moderate. Tomorrow, Tuesday then, is going to be a generally cloudy day with widespread showers or more persistent spells of rain. And some of these could be heavy with the chance of isolated thunderstorms or hail. Highs tomorrow of around 12 to 17 degrees with moderate to fresh southwesterly winds. And looking ahead to Wednesday, it should be a drier day overall with just a few showers around. There'll be a few sunny spells too, the best of these over the northern half of the country as cloud gradually increases from the southwest through the day, with some rain and drizzle following into the southwest in the evening. Highs of 13 to 17 degrees. And now the sea area forecast for the next 24 hours. So there's a small craft warning in operation, as well as a warning of heavy swell. And the meteorological situation at 2100 hours. Weather fronts associated with a depression of 987 hectopascals, centred in the mid-North Atlantic, track northeastwards over the country, with a moderate to strong southeasterly airflow ahead of the fronts and a moderate to strong southwesterly airflow following them. Forecast for Irish coastal waters from Loop Head to Erris Head to Malin Head. Imminent decreasing southerly force 4 or 5, occasionally reaching force 6. Soon veering southwesterly, increasing force 4 to 6 by the end of the period. Forecast for Irish coastal waters from Malin Head to Belfast Lough to Howth Head and for the North Irish Sea. Imminent decreasing south to southeast, force 4 to 6. Later veering southwesterly and decreasing mostly force 3 to 5 for remaining force 5 or 6 in the North Irish Sea. Forecast for Irish coastal waters from Howth Head to Roaches Point to Loop Head and for the South Irish Sea. Imminent veering southwesterly force 4 to 6. Soon increasing force 5 or 6, occasionally reaching force 7. And the weather for all Irish coastal waters and for the Irish Sea. Mostly cloudy with widespread showers or more persistent spells of rain. Some of these will be heavy with the chance of isolated thunderstorms, some mist and fog patches too. And the visibility for all Irish coastal waters and for the Irish Sea, reducing moderate or poor in precipitation, mist and fog. And the outlook for a further 24 hours, moderate to strong southwesterly winds will gradually ease moderate to fresh through Wednesday morning and afternoon before backing southerly and increasing fresh to strong on western, southern and eastern coasts by the end of the period. Weather, cloudy to fair with isolated showers, cloud increasing from the southwest with rain and drizzle following later in the period. And the coastal reports at 11 p.m. Malin Head, east-southeast, 22 knots, rain shower, 13 miles, 998 falling. Buoy M5 off the southeast coast, south-southwest, 20 knots, 1,000 falling slowly. Roaches Point, south-southwest, 20 knots, rain shower, 1.5 miles, 998 falling slowly. Valentia, south-southwest, 10 knots, mist, 4 miles, 996, steady. Balmullet, south-southeast, 18 knots, rain shower, 2 miles, 993, falling. And finally, Dublin Airport, south-southeast, 11 knots, gust 25 knots, light rain, 10 miles, 999, falling. That's it for me. Back to you, Cathal.
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0: children from social media or manage the content. Maura Fey meets people with intellectual disabilities learning hands-on farming skills in the capital. And Dermot Ferriter asks just how well the welfare of Irish emigrants has been dealt with by the Irish state. 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
2: News at midnight. I'm Autumn Corcoran. Good morning. Two teenage gunmen have opened fire at the Islamic Center of San Diego, killing three men outside the mosque, one of them a security guard. Police in San Diego have said that the two suspects were found dead in a vehicle nearby shortly after the shooting. They added that the threat at the Islamic Center had been neutralized. The US President Donald Trump described the shooting as a terrible situation. He told reporters that he had been briefed on the incident. The Taoiseach has condemned the interception by Israel of an aid flotilla with at least 10 Irish citizens on board and called for the immediate release of those detained. Mr. Martin said that the government is in direct contact with the Israeli authorities. Earlier, President Catherine Connolly said it's quite upsetting that her sister has been detained by Israeli forces. Organisers have said that Dr. Margaret Connolly is among one of the Irish citizens on board the flotilla that were detained by Israel. A vigil in memory of a Congolese man who died following an alleged shoplifting incident in Dublin last week is set to be held on O'Connell Street later today. Last Friday, at around 5 o'clock in the afternoon, Gardaí were alerted after security personnel detained a man in connection with an alleged shoplifting incident. The detained man became unresponsive and was later pronounced dead in hospital. Gardaí said the results of a post-mortem examination would determine the course of their investigation. The man, who was in his 30s, has been named locally by the Congolese community in Ireland as Yves Sakila. Earlier, the Irish Network Against Racism said that it was very concerned that excessive force may have been used against Mr. Sakila. Talks at the Labour Court aimed at resolving a pay dispute at the National Ambulance Service concluded yesterday evening and are set to resume today. SIPTU and Unite met with HSE management for several hours yesterday. However, plans remain in place for a 72-hour work stoppage on the 26th of May. A 24-hour strike by frontline ambulance workers took place last Tuesday, with the HSE saying that it had a significant impact on services. And the weather forecast: outbreaks of rain and drizzle will clear northeastwards, but it will stay cloudy with showers following from the southwest, some of them heavy. There will be patches of mist along with hill and coastal fog too. Lowest temperatures of 8 to 10 degrees, and that's all from the newsroom for now.
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Well, if you've just tuned our way, you're very welcome to the second hour of this Monday night late date. It's Cathal here, live from Studio 7 in the Radio Centre, with you until 2 o'clock. And if you'd like to say hello, 51551 is our text number, or latedate@rte.ie for emails. Music from Swedish act Coop, taking us into the second hour of the programme from about 20, maybe 25 years back at this stage now, featuring vocals from Annie Brune. That was Coop Island Blues. This is Feist.

Music from Leslie Feist, the Canadian singer and songwriter, simply known as Feist. That was called One Evening. Well, now it's time for a brand new Irish release. Seanie Birmingham is a singer and songwriter from County Tipperary who records his music in a converted barn on the family farm in County Tipperary. His debut album is due out at the end of the month. I think it actually could be out this coming Friday. It is called The First Telling, and this is El Dorado.

We heard Shawnee Birmingham and a song called El Dorado from his debut album out on Friday. And right there, the American singer, songwriter and guitarist Steve Gunn from his record, which is called Daylight, Daylight. The song was called Nearly There. It is Late Date, it's RTE Radio 1. And here's a release from a singer and songwriter from Iceland who I haven't featured on the programme in the longest time. This is Ásgeir.

Ashker, that was Summer Guest. Hello to Joseph, glad you're enjoying the music tonight, and greetings to Pete with us as well. Okay, we're going back a fair few years for these next two. It is The Doors. We'll start things off with this, The Spy.

We're past the halfway point of the programme. Hope you're enjoying the selection so far. You can find the playlist on our website, www.rte.ie/late dates. You can listen back there and on the RTE radio app. Two gentler numbers from The Doors. We heard The Spy and right there, Love Street. And on we go into the music and into the night on tonight's programme with Betty Swan.

We heard William Bell, and not forgetting the other singer, Judy Clay, a song called Private Number, a song William wrote with one Booker T. Jones. And there was Booker T. and the MGs with Time Is Tight. Well, we've plenty of time. Plenty of tunes to come between now and 2 o'clock. It is 17 minutes to one. And I think to follow on from that, let's take this from Canned Heat.

Can't Eat, 1968. That was On the Road Again, enjoyed by Ellie. Hope you're doing well. 51551 is our text number, and you can email from anywhere at all, latedate@rte.ie. It's In With The New. This is Lamb Chop.

grind hay unto water. Singing sounds in his head.

Brand new music from Lamb Chop, a group led by Kurt Wagner, been on the go for almost 40 years now. The new album, which is called Punch the Clown, is due out at the end of August, and that was the lead single from it, featuring Justin Vernon of Bon Iver on banjo. It was called Weekend, and Kurt and the band have a couple of dates penciled in. It'll be a while before they get here, though. They'll be playing on the 20th of February next year in St. Nicholas's Church in Galway, and then the following

following evening, the 21st, in the Helix in Dublin. Now, have I time for these? Yes, I do. I'll say a couple of hellos before the final song of this, the second hour of the programme. First, hi to Dave Flynn, checking in from Waterford. Thanks for the kind words. John Byrne is listening in Dunleary, out in the shed, throwing a few darts and tuned in to Late Date. Good luck with that, John, and hello to, let me see, I might get to that email in a little while because it has literally just come into the programme, but hi to Colm in Colester. I will investigate that act you mentioned. I will do. Now, where is this brand new song? Yes, this is a standalone single from Irish singer-songwriter Niamh Regan. There's no album to be announced or anything like that. It's just she wrote it and she really enjoyed recording it and has just put it out there. So let's have a listen to Chicken.

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0: And Orla Niyiki. That's Poultry People with me, Rachel Hegarty, Sunday at 7 on RTE Radio 1.
3: 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The song was called Chicken. It's 1 o'clock.
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